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0: Welcome to Living by Grace, a verse-by-verse study through the Bible with Pastor Mark Galvin of Calvary Chapel Lompa. 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
1: Verse 27, where is boasting then? It is excluded. By what law? Of works? No, but by the law of faith. You know, where's boasting? God has completely eliminated boasting. When an individual is drowning in the ocean and a lifeguard saves them, nobody goes to, that individual has been saved. They don't brag to their friends, hey, did you see how I trusted in that lifeguard? See how I did that? Yeah, I really did a good. No, it's like, wow, you praise the lifeguard. You thank the lifeguard. Man, he did a great job. He fought off the rip current and, the waves and everything. And he went out in the cold water and he went out there and saved me. Awesome. Thanks. You don't revel in the fact that you trusted in the lifeguard. This is ridiculous. you were just thankful. You're blessed. Hey, praise God. The same thing is true, really, of our salvation. Where is boasting then? Hey, we've been saved. God did all the work. He did all the heavy lifting. There's no place for boasting. I can't be saved by works. No one can. So whatever works were done, whatever I've completed, whatever I've fulfilled, whatever standards I've arisen to, set and accomplished, none of those things could have possibly have saved me. So it is excluded. By what law? Of works? No, but by the law of faith. And he's going to explain the law of faith and how it operates. And he's going to give us a glorious example of it throughout the entire chapter that we're about to jump into in a moment, if we get there in chapter 4. But he explains it here, begins to explain it here, and has been explaining it. Therefore, or here's that connective word. It connects all of that which is said before to that which he is going to say in verse 28 and that which he's going to say all the way until chapter 8. From 4 to chapter 8 is all talking, but he's explaining, and even here, explaining this term, justification. And it is a glorious term. It's one that we as God's people can revel in and bask in and just be blessed by. Because it's something that God has done for you, for me. Justified. Therefore, we conclude that a man is justified by faith without the deeds of the law. You see, it's faith. And faith and works, they're separated. Two different planets. Two different spheres. You can't relate to God from a standpoint of works. You can only relate to God by faith in Jesus Christ. Therefore, we conclude that a man is justified by faith without the deeds of the law. So, completely apart from the deeds of the law. And this is contrary to every other, really, every religion on the face of this planet. Every other religion is based upon, in one way or another, works. Knocking on enough doors, telling enough people about your faith. Hopefully it's not your faith, but Jehovah's Witnesses, the Mormons, riding around town in their 10 speeds and converting enough people, and it's all connected with works. Hare Krishna, the Moonies, the Hindus, the Buddhists. Everything is based on all of the relationships or all the religions that claim a relationship with God, always based on what man is able to accomplish, what he is able to ascend to, and that hope of becoming an ascended master, a Maharishi, a guru, or whatever. God has eliminated all that. And praise God. Those are just so kooky. You study, comparatively speaking, the religions of this world, they're just so weird and wacky. And, it's because man has fallen. The devil, he's a fallen creature. And everything he concocts is weird and wacky. It might look good from the outside, but from within, as you look at the belief systems, it's just, they're debased, ungodly. They're demonic. Every one of them is demonic in their origin, satanic in their origin, outside of Christianity. So the law, there's no law that can be kept except for the law of faith, and that is, it's completely different than the law of works. Therefore, we conclude that a man is justified, notice this, by faith without the deeds of the law. So the law of faith is this, you are simply putting your faith in Jesus Christ, and he has kept the law. So the law has been kept, the law has been fulfilled on your behalf through what Jesus Christ has done, and all you've done is put your faith in that. Verse 29, is he the God of the Jews only? Is he not also of the Gentiles? Yes, of the Gentiles also. Seeing it is one God which shall justify the circumcision by faith and uncircumcision through faith. Do we then make void the law through faith? God forbid. Yes, we establish the law. And when you think of Jews and Gentiles, the very beginning, Jews had their start with Abraham, and we're going to see this in chapter 4. Jews did not exist during the time of Abraham. There was no such thing as a Jew. There was no such thing as the law. The law had not been. This is 600 years. We're going 600 years before Moses and the law was given. There was not a Jew on the face of the earth. Only a bunch of pagans. And Abraham was one of them. He was not circumcised. He wasn't keeping the law. He wasn't looking for God. He was a worshiper of the moon, very likely. You know, that part of the world, they worshiped the moon goddess, Nana. And there was a male counterpart, Osiris. It's a crescent moon. It goes all the way back to Babylon, but, you know, and anyway, but there were just pagans. So here's a guy, he wasn't walking, he wasn't doing anything. God just, by grace, chose him. He picked Abraham before he was a Jew. Now, Abraham becomes the father of the Jew, but also he is the father of the faith for you and I as Gentiles, non-Jews who have come to the Lord by faith, because that's, see, Abraham predates Judaism. And how did he come to the Lord? How did he come into contact and relationship with God and fellowship with God? Through faith, because he just simply believed. He didn't have a law to keep. He wasn't circumcised. And yet, you see, this is what Paul is going to be bringing out here, because he simply believed what God said. God accounted to him. He imputed to him. He reckoned him. All three of those words are used in the third chapter. We're talking about it here. But when we get to the fourth chapter, it's going to be used 11 times. The word account, it means, it's actually a banking term. It speaks of accounting. It's where, let's say, your uncle, you know, he wins the lottery and decides, hey, I'm going to give my nephew a couple million dollars. Goes to your bank account and takes out of his account, he makes a withdrawal and puts into your account that has $30 in it, and he puts in $2 million. Now you got $2,030,000. So, but it's been imputed to you. It's been accounted to you because it was in somebody else's account. You try to write a check for a couple thousand dollars and it's going to bounce because you don't have. But now that you've got the $2 million in there, you see, it has been. It had nothing to do with you. It was placed, it was accounted to you. Reckoned, accounted, imputed. Same word in the Greek. And this is what he's going to be discussing here. But as we're going to be considering Abraham here, before he even talks about Abraham, he says, just as it was true regarding Abraham, therefore we conclude that a man is justified by faith without the deeds of the law. Hey, before the law was established, a relationship with God by faith was established. By simply believing and trusting God, a man could be made righteous, as we're going to see with Abraham. And that's exactly what happened with you and I. We weren't trying to keep the law. I don't know any, none of my friends, nobody that I know that has received Jesus Christ prior to their conversion was really seeking God and trying to keep the Ten Commandments. No, most of us were doing just the opposite. We were running away from God, going in the wrong direction. All we like sheep have gone astray. All have sinned and fallen short of the glory of God, as we read earlier, the third chapter. So it was presented to you that you needed Jesus Christ as your Lord and Savior, that He died in your place. It was presented to me that I needed to be saved, I needed to be forgiven. And you know, it took God a while for me to. It took several months before I was willing to acknowledge that I was lost and I needed a Savior. I needed to be born again of God's Spirit. But it took a while, but I finally did that. But you see, I came empty-handed. We all come empty-handed. We all come to God spiritually bankrupt. There's nothing there. There's nothing for God to love coming from our, from our standpoint, emanating from our personality or character. There's no character traits. Oh, that's so lovely. God is just so blessed. And he's just the opposite. There, God, He sees us in our fallen state where our minds are against Him. Animosity. There's animosity. It tells us in Ephesians that our minds are at enmity before, against God. There's that enmity before, as far as our mindset, our thought pattern, we're contrary to God. Our thoughts, our perceptions, they're contrary. It's just we're repelled by Him. And yet by His grace and mercy, He brings His gospel. He shines a light upon us. And those who receive, those who accept, those who acknowledge Him are saved, are born again. They experience this glorious justification by simply believing. Lord, yes, I believe. I put my faith in that work that You have done for me on the cross. And in doing so, the law of faith kicks in. God, you see, Jesus kept all the law. God sent His Son in order to satisfy all the righteous

requirements that he demands, and that is imputed to you, imputed to me in our account. Though we were undeserving, even though we were bankrupt, it's not what we've done, but it's what he has done on our behalf. And he's not only the God of the Jew, but just as I mentioned, he was the God of Abraham, you know, before he was a Jew. Verse 30 again, seeing it is one God, notice that, there's only one God, there's not a couple of dozen or even two. One God and three persons. The Trinity, Father, Son, and Holy Spirit, but one God. Hear, O Israel, the Lord our God is one. One God in three persons. The Trinity, seeing it is one God which shall justify the circumcision by faith, the Jew, even though he's circumcised, he's maybe whatever his spiritual state is, outside of Christ, he is lost. No matter how hard he's trying, even though he's circumcised, whatever, it's going to be by faith that he's going to be saved. He needs to be saved by faith. And uncircumcision, those who are outside of Judaism, outside of the commonwealth of Israel, and uncircumcision through faith. So everyone, God only has one means of salvation. It's never in a church. It's never in a program. It's always in the person of Jesus Christ. It's simply the salvation that God has offered through his blood, as we celebrated tonight through communion. Do we then make void the law through faith? Or, hey, since I believe in Christ, do I just disregard what he has said in the Old Testament? No. The law is perfect. The law is 100% righteous and just. It comes from God. It's just not a means by which we can be saved, because we have no ability to keep it. We have no ability to achieve or to rise to its standards. Only one was able to do that.

Jesus Christ. And you see, he's taken the test. He passed the test for you and me. And that's the only means by which we can pass the test, is being in Christ. But we don't make void, null and void the law through faith. Just simply, we don't, just because we've put our faith in Christ, we don't ignore the law. God forbid, he says. Yes, we established a law. And remember, when Christ was here, and as he spoke to his disciples and those he was training, those who were listening to him, he let them know that if you love the Lord all your heart, soul, and mind, you love your neighbor as yourself, you've kept the law. And you see, if you put your faith in Christ, if you've received Christ your Lord and Savior, he gives you the power to do that which he asks you to do. But a relationship is not based on the law. It's based upon a relationship with God himself, through his Son, through the death of his Son. Now, the problem is so often, especially with young believers, the idea is, and as we see brought up here in this passage, that some, and as you mentioned last week, some say, well, I've got faith in Christ, I've got a relationship with, and I'm not under the law, so it doesn't matter. If I disobey God and I rebel against him or do whatever I want, it really doesn't matter because I'm under grace, I'm not under the law, and I can just live any old way I want. And they use faith, forgiveness, grace as a license to sin. And that it's the only relationship I know of that man has with anyone whereby they come up with that attitude. Or they embrace that mentality. Think about it for a minute. With your best friends. You would never say, I would never say with my friend, maybe the people I'm closest friends, and I would never say, well, I can run into the back of my friend's car. He's not going to, he's my best friend. He's going to forgive me. He won't care. It'll be all okay. It's not going to ruin my relationship with him. I'm still going to be his best friend. That would be ridiculous. Or, you're in love with your husband or your wife. Well, I love my wife. So it doesn't matter. If I mistreat her, it doesn't really matter because, she loves me and I've got a relationship with her. We're married. I've got a ring to prove it. No, the people you love, you relate to them on the basis of love. You always want to satisfy their needs as much as possible. You want to express that love. You see, as it tells us there in 1 Corinthians 13, the greatest is love. As Paul is talking about all these things that an individual can do, all the works, miracles, casting mountains as far as doing the supernatural. Hey, you can do all those works and be what other people would consider to be a pillar of faith, but if you don't have love, you're nothing. See, the greatest is love, it tells us in 1 Corinthians 13. And in a relationship, that's the main thing, isn't it? It's love. And nobody in their right mind says, well, it doesn't matter how I treat that person or how I act or what I do to them, because, we have this glorious relationship of love. No, it's love is preeminent. Love bans you, prevents you, keeps you from doing stupid things. It's because I love them that I want to obey. It's because I love them that I want to do things to please that individual. You think about, especially with young love, when, let's say, girl that's 16 falls in love with a boy that's maybe the senior in high school or whatever. And man, that's all she can talk about. That's all she can on her peachy folder. Remember, girls, you write their name. You write your name with their last name, right? With his last name. And then all these hearts and things you're just totally preoccupied. And you're thinking, oh man, I'm going to see him right after class. And, get out the mirror and see what your hair looks like. And, ask your friends for a,
a stick of gum, you know, those kinds of things. And it's just like everything.

Oh, you know, and then the next day you want to make sure you're wearing something that is going to be appealing to your, you know, hopefully your future husband or whatever the case. And it's not something where it's a dreary, dreadful thing where, oh gosh, you know, I don't want to have to comb my hair again, you know. You know, you do that because, hey, I'm motivated. I want to bless. I want to do these works because it's love that's motivating me. I want to satisfy that person. I want to do things that are going to bring them pleasure. And that's how it is with our relationship with God. It's our love for God that is to dominate our thoughts and the things that we do for Him or the things that we're considering in our lives as far as decisions, as far as the things that we're planning or whatever. Hey, how is this going to affect my relationship with the Lord? Or what does He think about? What's His opinion? What does His word say about this issue, about this relationship, about this venture, about being involved with this kind of stuff? See, that's love overrides all those things, and it makes a relationship wonderful. If there's no love, then it's just as Paul said to the Corinthians, it's nothing. Though I speak with the tongue of men and of angels, and have not love, I am nothing. Miracles flowing from my life, signs and wonders, no love, it's just goose eggs. It's nothing. It doesn't count. But you see, with love, man, love makes the difference. In our relationship with God, if you love Him, you just as Jesus said, if you love me, you will keep my commandments. You'll obey me if you love me. And when an individual is disobeying God, it's because there's a lack of love. There can be a relationship there. It's just not a good relationship because love has been eliminated. Well, we are going to pick up next week in chapter 4. Just if

0: Paul says here, what shall we say then that Abraham our father as pertaining to the flesh hath found? Well, we've already talked about what Abraham has found. It's by faith. It's by trusting without works. It's this glorious condition that we're in as God's people, known as justification by faith alone. And we'll be discussing that next week. Let's pray. Father, we thank you so much for the fact that we have been justified because the only one that is just took our place in order that we who did not deserve or could not deserve, we who were unjust, could be in a position, could trade positions, could trade through sacrifice our unrighteousness for your perfect righteousness permanently. And even though presently there are shortcomings, there's sin, there's the fallen nature, we know that from your word, judicially speaking, spiritually speaking, that our position is in Christ, and relationally, we are set. That our position in Christ is eternal in the heavens, and it cannot change. And we praise you for that. And we ask, Lord, tonight, once again, for the refilling of your Spirit. And Lord, that you would just bless and continue to minister by your Spirit tonight as we fellowship. In Jesus' name we pray. Amen.
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0: Welcome to The Word for Today, featuring the Bible teaching ministry of Pastor Chuck Smith, founder of the Calvary Chapel Movement. This radio program is a chapter-by-chapter, verse-by-verse study through the entire Bible. And on today's edition of The Word for Today, Pastor Chuck continues his message, The Four Angels, as we pick up in Revelation chapter 7, verse 1. And now, with today's study, here's Pastor Chuck.
1: Shall we turn now in our Bibles to the book of Revelation, chapter 7, as we continue our Through the Bible series. In chapter 4 of the book of Revelation, we were taken into the heavenly scene where John beholds the throne of God, the cherubim about the throne as they worship God, the 24 elders as they respond to that worship. In chapter 5, we see the scroll with seven seals in the right hand of him who sits upon the throne, the scroll being the title deed to the earth. An angel proclaiming who is worthy to take the scroll and loose the seals. And we recognize that no man is worthy, no man can redeem the earth. And John, in the prospect of the earth going unredeemed, begins to sob until the elder said, "Don't weep, behold, the Lion of the tribe of Judah hath prevailed to take the scroll and to loose the seals." So we see Jesus as he steps forth and takes the scroll, and we hear the reaction, first of all, of the redeemed, the church, who sing of their redemption through his blood and his worthiness to take the book and to loose the seals. And then we hear the angels, 100 million strong, plus millions of millions, as they join in the chorus of worthiness to the Lamb and to him who sits upon the throne. Then in chapter 6, we see as he begins to loose the seals of this scroll. And as he looses the seals of the scroll, we see the corresponding judgments that take place upon the earth. The first seal bringing forth the Antichrist, the white horse, and his rider. The second seal bringing forth wars, desolations. The third bringing famine. And the fourth bringing death. And we see that in the first four seals, the four horsemen of the apocalypse, as they are often called, one quarter of the earth's population being destroyed. The fifth seal introduces us to a multitude of people under the altar of God who are saved out of the great tribulation. They are asking God how long before God avenges upon those of the earth who had slain them, brings his vengeance.

vengeance upon them, and they are told that they are to wait a short season until their number be complete, and they are given white robes and thus comforted. In the sixth seal, we find a cataclysmic, catastrophic kind of judgment upon the earth, described in the book of Joel, described in Isaiah, described by Jesus, as they talk about the stars falling from heaven, the islands being moved, the surface of the earth being changed in a geographical sense as this great cataclysm takes place. Now we come to chapter 7, and before the seventh seal is opened, we have now here a little parenthetical kind of a side exposition as John sees these four angels holding back the winds of the earth that they should not blow on the earth nor the sea nor any tree. And I saw another angel ascending from the east, having the seal of the living God, and he cried with a loud voice to the four angels to whom it was given to hurt the earth and the sea, saying, hurt not the earth, neither the sea nor the trees, till we have sealed the servants of our God in their foreheads. Now we know that during the great tribulation, or during the 7-year period, of which 3.5 years would be designated great tribulation, that during the first 3.5 years of this period, when the Antichrist is setting up his power, his kingdom, that God has two witnesses, which we will be introduced to in the 11th chapter, who bear witness for 42 months or 3.5 years, and during the time of their witness, they shut up the heavens that it rain not during the time that they are witnessing. This lack of rain, of course, will probably be one of the instruments that will perpetrate the great famine that we have in the third seal. It could be that the holding back of the winds by these four angels is that which causes the rain to cease. You see, we have our hydraulic cycle where the ocean waters are evaporated into the atmosphere and then carried by the wind.

causing some very interesting atmospheric kind of phenomena, as the water would again be suspended in a greater concentration in the atmosphere. So here are four angels standing in the four corners of the earth, and the word corners is probably a poor translation. The Greek word is translated in the present time into quadrants. And we talk about the four quadrants of the earth, which is the north, east, south, and west. And so you have your north wind, east wind, south wind, and west winds, the four quadrants of the earth. There are people who have, you know, always looking for something to find fault with in the Bible. And they say, well, the Bible

temple, you see, was reflecting the superstition or the intelligence of the day, because they say the four corners of the earth. And so, you know, evidently John believed the earth was flat and had the four corners. And so he was guilty of the flat earth theory. And thus you can't really rely upon the Bible, because it does have fallacies such as the four corners of the earth. Well, I saw a sign that said the Marines were in the four corners of the earth. And so you can't trust the Defense Department, because they don't realize that the earth is round. They think that it has corners. No, the idea is the quadrants, north, east, south, and west. But interestingly enough, the physicists and all now declare that there really are four corners on the earth. The earth isn't an actually round, that the poles are flattened somewhat to make the bulge at the equator. And so the earth is more of an elliptical shape, but the bulge actually creates about four corners of the earth. And that's one of the latest declarations of those men who study such things. But it's talking about the four quadrants, the four winds, the north, east, south, and west wind. And it is interesting to me that these angels, and they must be very fascinating creatures, have the power to hold back the winds that they blow not. Here they're holding back the winds. But they are told by this other angel who ascends from the east, having the seal of the living God, crying with a loud voice to the four angels to whom it was given to hurt the earth and the sea, saying, don't hurt them until we have sealed the servants of our God in their foreheads. And I heard the number of those that were sealed, and there were 144,000 of all the tribes of the children of Israel. Now that's very plain, isn't it? How many are sealed? 144,000. Who are they? Of all of the tribes of the children, what can be plainer than that? Now, a lot of people have trouble with the book of Revelation, because they say, well, you just can't understand it. You see, the 144,000 doesn't really mean 144,000. It's a symbolic number. It's 12 times 12,000. And 12 being the number of human government. And it, you know, start getting into it further and further and further. And so it means that one man is going to rule 1 month during the 1,000 years of the kingdom age, you know, and get all kinds of weird speculation out of this. And of course, the Jehovah Witnesses say, hey, we are the 144,000, you know. And Herbert W. Armstrong, in his Plain Truth of the World Tomorrow, says, no, we are the 144,000. And if you will double and triple tithe to the Church of God, you can become one of the 144,000, the inner circle. And when the time, precise time comes, we will send you a telegram that you can flee to this wilderness where we have prepared survival for the 144,000. And so they're trying to be the 144,000, as the Jehovah Witnesses are trying to be the 144,000. And many other groups have tried to take this identity upon themselves. But obviously, in doing so, you have to disregard the text itself, and you have to start reading into the text and say, well, no, God didn't mean what he said. That's all symbolic language. It's all in a spiritual sense. And we are spiritual Israel, you see. And I'm of the spiritual tribe of Asher and Benjamin or whatever. But just to keep this kind of speculation from taking place, the Lord then lists the 12 tribes. Now, you are familiar with the fact that there are actually 13 tribes. Are you not? You remember when Joseph came to Jacob, or vice versa, Jacob came down to Joseph in Egypt, having thought he was dead for many years, now discovering him to be

alive, and one of the leaders of Egypt, Jacob, this elderly man, came down to Joseph. And when Joseph came to his father Jacob, he brought his two sons, Ephraim and Manasseh. And Jacob said unto Joseph, "These two sons are mine. Whatever sons you have born after these can, you know, be yours, but these two sons are mine." And he claimed the two sons of Joseph, Ephraim and Manasseh. And so Ephraim and Manasseh both became tribes in Israel. And so the tribe of Joseph is divided into two, into the tribes of Ephraim and Manasseh. So the Levitical tribe became the 13th tribe, but was usually not numbered among the tribes. For instance, in the division of the land, there was no portion for Levi because the Lord was their portion. So the land was apportioned into 12 sections, one for each of the tribes, and Ephraim and Manasseh both received their allotments. Now, as a rule, you don't read of the tribe of Joseph because it was into two tribes. Here we find the tribe of Joseph and the tribe of Manasseh. So when it refers to the tribe of Joseph, no doubt it is the tribe of Ephraim, because Manasseh is also listed as being sealed, the 12,000 here in the seventh chapter. And so the interesting thing is that the tribe of Levi is also listed here, but the tribe of Dan is thus omitted. Dan was the first of the tribes to go into idolatry. If you go to the Tell of Dan in northern Israel today, they have excavated quite a large area of pagan worship, as the tribe of Dan was the leader in idolatry, the first tribe to go into idolatry. And it could be that is the reason why God has not sealed them from some of the things that are going to transpire during the Great Tribulation period. You find, as we move along in the book, that the 144,000 who are sealed are protected divinely by God from many of the judgments which are going to come upon the earth. So, 12,000 of each tribe, the tribe of Judah being listed first, because Reuben lost his birthright because of his going into his father's concubine. He lost his birthright, and it was given over to Judah, and to Judah was given the scepter, that Judah should be the reigning tribe. And of course, we know that David came from the tribe of Judah, and then Jesus later, who was that branch out of Judah, the stem of Jesse, that would arise, or the branch of Jesse that should come out of Judah, the lion of the tribe of Judah. So the tribe of Judah listed first, and then Reuben, who was the oldest son but lost his ranking, and of Gad, and of each of these sons, the 12,000. And after this, verse 9, so that's our 144,000. They're sealed now. Later on, we'll come across them again as we see them protected from various judgments that are coming. After this, I beheld, and lo, a great multitude which no man could number, of all of the nations and kindreds and people and tongues. They were standing before the throne and before the Lamb, and they were clothed with white robes, and they had palms in their hands. And they cried with a loud voice, saying, "Salvation to our God, which sitteth upon the throne, and unto the Lamb." Now, interesting, they're clothed with white robes, palms in their hands, and what is their cry? Salvation. Now, we remember another crowd with palms in their hands, and the cry was the same. Hosanna means salvation, or save now, literally, crying salvation unto the Lord.

0: So there's a lot of similarity between this crowd and that crowd on the road from Bethany to Jerusalem on the day that Jesus made his descent from the Mount of Olives on a donkey, and the disciples were waving palm branches and the multitudes there saying, "Hosanna, Hosanna, blessed is he who comes in the name of the Lord. Save," or "salvation, salvation, blessed is he who comes in the name of the Lord." So here is the crowd now in heaven, a great number of them. However, these are from all over the world, from all of the various races, ethnic groups. Their cry is the same, salvation to our God, which sits upon the throne and unto the Lamb. And all of the angels stood round about the throne and about the elders and the four living creatures of the cherubim, and they fell before the throne on their faces and worshiped God, saying, "So be it, blessing and glory and wisdom and thanksgiving and honor and power and might be unto our God forever and ever. Amen." Now, when the church sings its song of redemption, verse 9 of chapter 5, they sang the new song saying, "Thou art worthy." The angels respond to that song in worship, saying, "Worthy is the Lamb that was slain to receive the power and riches and wisdom and strength and honor and glory and blessing." Hear the same things with a couple of differences. To the church's song, they refer to riches, for interestingly enough, the Lord considers us as his treasure. Paul prayed for the Ephesians, that they might receive a spirit of wisdom and understanding, that they might know what is his riches in the saints, or you might know how much God values you. You remember the parable of Jesus concerning the kingdom of heaven was likened to a man going through the field and discovering a treasure, and who for the joy thereof went out and sold everything so he could buy the field and have the treasure. Now the field, Jesus said, is the world. And he was the one that gave everything. He gave his life to purchase the world in order that he might obtain the treasure. So if you only knew, Paul said, how highly the Lord treasures or values you. And Peter writing says, we are his peculiar treasure. Well, it's peculiar to me that God would, you know, take such value in me, that God would treasure me. But we are his inheritance. So riches, when the church declares its song, for we are his inheritance, his riches. When this group sings, thanksgiving is substituted for riches. And so that's the difference in the response to the two groups. As the angels respond to this second group, the response is not of riches, but of thanksgiving. Interesting little difference here. They are different groups. We do not see the church here in chapter 7, but we see those who were in chapter 6 under the fifth seal, who were martyred during the Great Tribulation for their testimony, who were crying for vengeance on those who dwelt upon the earth, who were given white robes and told that they should wait for a short season until their full number be complete. They were saying, how long, O Lord, holy and true, before we can enter into the heavenly scene? The Lord gave them white robes and said, wait until your full number is complete, and then you can come in.
1: 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Join us again next time as Pastor Chuck continues his verse-by-verse study through the Bible. That's right here on the next edition of The Word for Today.
0: And now may the Lord help you to assimilate that which we have studied today,

And may he bring to your remembrance those things which he has commanded. And may you be enriched in the knowledge of God and his will and his plan for your life. May the Lord be with you, to bless you, to guide you, and may you be kept by that power of God through faith and trust in him. In Jesus' name.

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3: I don't believe that my life is just part of some big machine and I'm caught in the cogs of this kind of cold universe. But I do believe there's a sovereign God who orders the events of mankind and he decides what happens. And I can live with that because he'll make everything beautiful in his time. I've got to give him time.

0: Ecclesiastes 3:1 says, "To everything there is a season and a time for every purpose under heaven." But what does this mean for you? Today on Know the Truth, Philip DeCourcy explores how this ancient wisdom applies to our modern day lives. 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It's a message titled "It's About Time" from our series of the same title, and you can access the full message at ktt.org. Now, here's Pastor Philip.
1: God has a plan that embraces every man, every woman, every child, and all their actions. Ecclesiastes 3 verse 1, "To everything there is a season and a time for every purpose under heaven." And the great thing about this plan is that it's fitting, it's good, and according to verse 11, it's beautiful. Look at what we read in Ecclesiastes 3 verse 11. God has made everything beautiful in its time. Time is a divine tapestry that God is weaving together intricately and exquisitely. And that means, this is good, the future is not to be feared and the present is not to be fought. Because where you are and what you're going through has been appointed and ordered. That's what we're going to be taught here. So let's look at this passage. There's three perspectives. The blending of time, verses 1 through 8. The sending of time, verses 9 through 15. And the ending of time, verses 16 through 22. Let's begin to look at verses 1 through 8. What I call the blending of time. This section begins with a bold declaration that whatever comes in life, God has purposed and planned it. And Solomon

wants us to see that the genesis of life is in the divine will, that which God has appointed. Life may be a series of contradictions to us, a series of contrasts to us. It may be, on a given day, a jumbled mess to us, but from where God sits, there is a time and a season to it all, and a purpose behind it and beneath it. So let's look at verse 1 quickly and then begin to look at the succeeding verses. Note that every activity, everything, every willful action of man has its proper time and its proper duration. There's a time and there's a season mentioned in this passage. I think the word time means point in time. There's a point at which something begins, maybe birth, it may be death. Maybe loss, it may be gain, but there'll become a point in time where something will happen, and then there'll be a season to that, and there'll be a duration to that. And we're to be reminded of the fact that there's purpose behind it. There's a sovereign hand superintending it all. The mundane, momentary, multitudinous details of our lives is part of a bigger scheme. And you got to bear that in mind. That's the umbrella under which the rest of these verses find themselves. What follows is a beautiful poetic description of life in all its variableness. And it's important that you and I see that what we have here in verses 2 through 8 is a blending of what God sends our way. Grammatically, what we have here is a merismus in the Hebrew grammar. Because you'll see this is a poem. There's design to the structure of this, and that's important. This is a linguistic device that's used to set opposites in opposition to each other. It's a way of expressing something and everything that happens beyond it and between it. That's why we talk about north and south, and we talk about heaven and hell and everything in between, and that's what you have here. Kind of summarizing life by using a merismus. These statements take us on a tour de force of life's topography. We've got an observation of life's routine and rhythm. We will be shuttled between all these events. It's a summary. It's a sampling. It's not a statement about everything that possibly can happen, but a summary of it. And it's important because sometimes this passage is presented by preachers and writers as kind of, look, there's a time for everything and a purpose to that time. Therefore, you need discernment. You need to work out when that time is, and you need to be ready for it. You don't want to miss the boat being ready for that pregnant moment. I think that's the turn of the passage on its head. The emphasis in this passage is not on what man does, but what God does. He'll make everything beautiful in its time. It's not so much that these are things that you and I will do. These are things that you and I will find ourselves in, situations that we will land in at a time not of our choosing. That's the whole point. Did you choose the day you were born? Will you choose the day you die? No, that's the whole point here. God appoints the time. Then we read here, not only is a time to be born and a time to die, but we read here there's a time to plant and a time to pluck what is planted. If you look at Isaiah 5 verses 1 and 5, God says to Israel, I planted you and I can pluck you depending on your obedience. Paul doesn't even, speaking of the work of evangelism in 1 Corinthians 3 verses 5 through 9, reminds us somebody sows, somebody waters, but it's God that gives the increase. There's a time to plant. There's a time to pluck. And we need to be part of that process. There's a time to kill and a time to heal. This most likely doesn't refer to war, because that's picked up in verse 8, a time of war and a time of peace. A number of commentators suggest this, and I tend to have a sympathy with what they're talking about. We may be talking here about sickness and plagues. Remember we read in Hannah's song, 1 Samuel 2 verse 6, that the Lord kills and the Lord makes alive. Sometimes in life, sickness takes one, doesn't take the other. Plagues come, one family dies and another family survives. Others would suggest that maybe speaking about the legitimate ending of life in terms of self-defense or capital punishment. There is a time to kill, either in self-defense or to take the life of someone that's taken life for the preservation of society and the respect for the image of God and man. There's a time to

break down and a time to build up. There's a time for construction and there's a time for demolition. In the wider sense, I think it might speak of advancing and retreating or reversal. Sometimes a lick of paint will do the job. At other times, you need the sledgehammer. Sometimes you have to start afresh and go back to the drawing board. Sometimes the old must be replaced by the new. But then at other times, that which is can be fixed. That which remains can be strengthened. Revelation 3 verse 2 tells us that, doesn't it? When Jesus is speaking to the church at Sardis, you have a reputation that you're alive, but you're dead. But strengthen those things that remain and are ready to die. Okay? So you and I in life will be faced with situations. Do we build this thing up? Do we breathe some new life into it? Or do we knock it down, set it aside? Just because something's old, by the way, doesn't mean it ought to be discarded. Traditions ought not to be summarily trashed. Maybe they need a new coat of paint. Maybe they need some life breathed back into them because they're still good. Still have their purpose. Those are the things you got to work up on life. When I was a young pastor, Warren Wiersbe really helped me think through about how you deal with a church's traditions and its habits. He calls it the church furniture. And he warns the young pastor about getting into a new ministry and playing with the furniture. And he says this, like, realize why the furniture's there. And before you move it, understand why it's there. You better have a good reason for moving it. And if you're going to move it, you need to stay there because life has taught him that when you move the furniture and leave, the people move the furniture back. It's the way life works. There's a time to weep and a time to laugh, verse 4, and a time to mourn and a time to dance. We'll take these two thoughts together. This speaks of the wide range of emotions that are part of life. Which one of us hasn't had a belly laugh? We love that's good for us. Then which one of us hasn't dried away a tear or wept profusely after some heartache, some difficult time in life? Solomon's got it, hasn't he? He knows what life is like. And I put these two things together because they intensify. I think the first line is built on and is intensified in the second line. And so you go from crying to mourning and you go from laughing to dancing. Some commentators argue that you've gone from the private arena to the public arena. And you and I need to be wise. There's a time to laugh and there's a time to cry. James 4 verse 9 says what? Turn your laughter into mourning. Sometimes we laugh at the most inappropriate time. I think our culture is losing a sense of dignity and decorum. We don't know how to behave at a funeral. We don't know how to behave at a ceremony. We're all so casual. We forgot there's times and seasons and appropriate behavior for those times and seasons. And you and I need to learn that we're not to be a sarpus all the time and we're not to be a circus clown all the time. I just finished a book called Trested to Troy. It's a book on Ohio State, and that shouldn't surprise anybody. And I was excited to read about that before any big college game, there was a tradition at Ohio State that the team would watch a movie the night before. Now, Woody Hayes was pretty strict. He didn't like movies that weren't clean and wholesome, pro-American. And 9 times out of 10, he encouraged the guys to watch a John Wayne flick. Some years later, Bruce Earle takes the team. He pretty much keeps Woody Hayes' standards going, except he bans comedies. No comedies were allowed to be watched the night before the game. Why? Quote, this is his reasoning, you cannot make a tackle with a smile on your face. It's a good quote. There's a time to laugh, but not before a big game. Get the game face on. You got to go and tear the throat out of this team. And win the game. There's a time and a season to everything. Now, we'll pick the rest of that up. A couple of applications. Number one, come to terms with the sovereignty of God. Because this passage is all about the fact that our times are in His hands. Now, we don't like that. Oh, we're a nation of self-determination. Baloney.
We're a nation that will rise and fall under the sovereign hand of God. And the less we acknowledge him, the quicker that demise will come. Self-determination. What arrogance. There's a time and a season to everything under the sun. But I don't set those times and I don't manage those seasons in the large scheme of things. Therefore, I need to embrace the sovereignty of God. Birth, death, sorrow, joy, loss, gain, war, peace. Walter Kaiser says something, everything has its time from God. All the labor of a man by itself cannot change the time, circumstances, or control the events. That's the meaning of verse 9. What profit has the worker for that which he labors? What's the point there? The labor of man, although significant in the ultimate sense, doesn't alter the plan of God. We can never ensure by our labor, by our efforts, that it's only going to be times of birth, times of harvesting, times of laughing, times of love. No, it won't always stay that way. There'll be a time to love and a time to hate. There'll be a time to gain. There'll be a time to lose. There'll be a time to be born and a time to die. That's the way it is. And you know what? That's scary. It is scary to realize that, you know what? Much of life is out of our control. But I would say this in parentheses. Here's the encouraging thing. We're not left to the mercy of cold and blind fate. That's our worldview. I don't believe I'm part of a closed system. I don't believe that I'm the product of some evolutionary process. I don't believe that my life is just part of some big machine and I'm caught in the cogs of this kind of cold universe. Don't believe that. But I do believe there's a sovereign God who orders the events of mankind, and he takes the initiative, and he decides what happens. And I can live with that because he'll make everything beautiful in his time. I got to give him time, and I got to leave my times in his hands. He's doing something I don't like, don't see, don't want, but eventually I'll want and thank him for. And you know what? If we move under the New Testament, you see those hands? Our times are in his hands. Psalm 31, verse 15. Just look at those hands. There's holes in them. They're scarred. Because God came in the person of his son, the Lord Jesus, and showed his love toward us. So he is sovereign, but he's loving. And if I'm at his mercy, I'll take his mercy any day of the week. That's why I need to remind you of that fact. John Chancellor, at age 67, was just settling into retirement at 43. He was a broadcaster, a journalist. He had been with NBC Nightly News for many years. There wasn't a cloud in the sky. He had a nice nest egg. He was looking forward to life until he discovered he had cancer of the stomach. His world crashed, and he became angry and bitter with life and with God. Why me? Why now? Why this? But God worked in his life, made peace with both life and God. And just before his death, he said, if you want to make God laugh, tell him your plans. It's Ecclesiastes 3, 1 to 11. There's a time and a season to everything under the sun. But we're not speaking about your day planner, iPad or whatever. We're talking about God's plan. And his scheme. And I got to make peace with that and come to terms with that. Life always won't work out the way I want. I won't like the hand I'm dealt, but when I understand from whose hand it comes, I'll embrace it. And I'll say with Job, though he slays me, yet will I trust him. One last thought. Number 2, prepare for change and drop the happy ever after nonsense. Okay? Grow out of your love of Disney at some point. Because this passage reminds us that life will be made up of birth and death, loss and gain, crying and laughing, war and peace. And we need to prepare ourselves for those different seasons and embrace them. The Lord gives, the Lord takes away. Blessed be the name of the Lord. Job 1:21. Paul says, I have learned to be full and I have learned to be empty. Philippians 4 verses 11 through 12. Wouldn't you agree that life is a roller coaster?
One day you'll laugh with your children. The next day they'll make you cry.

0: One day you'd die for them, the next day you'd kill them, given the chance. That's the way life is. It's a firestorm one day and it's sunshine the next. And that's because we're not in Kansas anymore. To borrow a word from Dorothy in Wizard of Oz, this world isn't what it once was. It isn't what it will yet become. It's a cursed place. There's good to be had, there's love to be enjoyed, but there's sin to be faced. And that's the reality. And you and I need to adjust to the sovereignty of God. And we need to adjust to the fact that life will change. And we got to get rid of this happy ever after myth. We won't always be healthy. We won't always have lots of friends. We won't always have plenty of money. We won't always balance the books at the end of the month. We won't always score a birdie on the 18th green. We won't always tidy our desk at the end of the day. Because life is going to shuttle us between these places and all these experiences. So there is no plateau. There is no station to arrive at. Don't expect something more. We're setting our young people up for failure. We're setting our country up for failure. Life changes. Nations rise and fall. Economies boom and economies burst. There's births, there's deaths. Listen to these words from Kurt Brunner in a very good little book I got years ago. I don't know if it's still in print, Traveling Light. Most of us look forward to some event, status, person, or experience to move our lives beyond the once upon a time, happy ever after deal. Perhaps we expect to ride off into the sunset with our handsome prince or beautiful princess to live in an eternal bliss. For some, it may be the desire for a certain status, a certain salary. Others may want a wicked stepmother or some undesirable person to be permanently exit life. Regardless of the specific longings, the impact is the same. You cannot find contentment with life because we're eagerly waiting for a happy ending that will not come. Sooner or later, however, we must all accept the reality. Happy ever after will never arrive. Even if the promotion comes, there'll be new sources of frustration. Even if you get the raise, you won't have enough money. Even if the wedding day arrives, this person won't meet every need. If you get rid of the problem person, another one will poke up behind them. No matter what the dream, it cannot bring you into a state of permanent tranquility. That's a fact. That's why I like the story of the man dealing with dandelions in his garden. Tried everything he could buy at Home Depot. So out of desperation, he writes a letter to the Department of Agriculture. Says, hey, what do you suggest? Gets a letter back. Here's what they suggest. Learn to live with them. Dandelions are part of lawns. They'll come up every season and every summer. As with other things in life. That's why you've got to come to terms with the sovereignty of God, the fallenness of this world. The happy ever after comes after this life. And that's why you need to change your attitude and get rid of the happy ever after myth. There's nothing better than to get up each day and say, this is the day the Lord has made. I'm going to rejoice in it and everything he has in it. And there's nothing better for me than to eat and drink, do what God has called me to do, love those whom God has called me to love. Everything else is outside of my control. I will eat and I will drink and I will receive life as from the hand of God, as a gift from God. Let's pray. Father, what a marvelous passage of Scripture. We need to tuck it away. Lord, we recognize your sovereignty. Humble us, make us feel small again. Help us to tremble at your throne. We're not the masters of our own fate. Help us never to pray the arrogance of Invictus. As a nation, give us humility. Responsibility is one thing. Self-determination, it's an arrogant thing. Lord, help us to realize you determine. Help us, therefore, to fear you, seek you, honor you in all that we do as a people, as a church, and as a nation. For we ask and pray these things in Jesus' name. Amen.
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Philip DeCourcy here on Know the Truth. 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Well, I'm Wayne Shepherd. 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Today's program was produced and sponsored by Know the Truth Incorporated. Jesus said, "You shall know the truth, and the truth shall make you free."

0: Welcome to Searchlight, a survey through Scripture with Pastor John Corson. It is our desire to bring you a systematic study of the entire Bible, chapter by chapter, book by book. Over the past few Searchlight programs, we have been discussing our Christian liberty. The Apostle Paul has told us in 1 Corinthians 8 and 9 that we are free in Christ. But the way that we use our liberty is very important. Today we will begin a verse-by-verse study of 1 Corinthians chapter 10. And here we will learn more about our Christian liberty by looking at some Old Testament examples. With our study, here now is Pastor John.
1: The patriot Patrick Henry proclaimed, "Give me liberty or give me death." The Apostle Paul would exclaim, "Right on, Patrick. Give me liberty." Paul was an apostle who understood liberty. "All things are lawful unto me," he said in a previous chapter. He was a man who enjoyed and understood liberty, and so he too would say, "Give me liberty." But he would add, I believe, a phrase that might say, "Give me liberty, but make sure it doesn't lead to death." The death of people around me who might stumble, if I am exercising my liberty, might it cause them to stumble tragically? Or death in my own walk spiritually. May I not exercise my liberty in such a way that it would slow me down in the race that I'm in? So give me liberty, yes. But Lord, make sure that my liberty is not being exercised or worked out in a way that would lead to death of those around me or of the ministry you've entrusted to me. Give me liberty, but make sure it doesn't lead to death, you see. Now that is essentially what this section that we've been looking at for the past couple of weeks is about. 1 Corinthians 8, 9, and 10 is about Christian liberty. The glorious liberty that we have in Christ. The Corinthians wrote to Paul and said, "Okay, Paul, what should we do about this controversial issue concerning meat? Meat that's been offered to idols and now sold at discount prices in these marketplaces called the shambles." Some Christians were saying, "Hey, man, what a good deal. Buy it." Others were saying, "How could you buy meat that has been offered to idols?" And so Paul uses that controversy to launch into a discussion about Christian liberty. In chapter 8, we saw how he points out that, hey, that meat is okay, no big deal, because it was offered before an idol and now sold in a marketplace. That's no problema. But, Paul says, if a weaker brother has a problem with you eating that meat and sees you exercising such liberty, give it up. Let it go. Lay it down. Why should you exercise your liberty if it's going to cause somebody else to stumble who is weaker than you, you see? Why would you want to do that? And then in chapter 9, he uses himself as an illustration or an example of one who had liberty to do certain things, but chose to lay down that liberty for the sake of others. In chapter 9, as we have seen, he talked about his own ministry, how he had certain privileges and rights, but he didn't exercise those privileges. He didn't exercise those rights. because he didn't want to offend or stumble one who was weaker than him. In stumbling someone else, as we saw in our study last time, Paul is telling us that that would be disqualifying him from the race that he's running, that he's out to win. If indeed, in exercising his liberty, in running in this freedom which he has, it causes somebody else to stumble, then just like in an athletic race, if you're running and you cause somebody else to stumble, you would be disqualified from that race. So too, Paul points out.

qualified from entering into the land of promise because of their sin, their stupidity. And so Paul now, after using himself as a good example in chapter 9, uses the nation of Israel as a bad example here in chapter 10. An example of those who had been set free, but man were disqualified from entering into the land of promise as God had intended for them, you see, because of stupidity. And Paul says that applies to you and me. Let's take a look. Moreover, brethren, verse 1, I would not that you should be ignorant how that all our fathers were under the cloud and all passed through the sea and were all baptized unto Moses in the cloud and in the sea. Think about your own history, Paul is saying. Think about how our fathers, the people of Israel in times past, how they were baptized unto Moses. They went through the Red Sea, following Moses. You know the story. It's an analogy, it's an allegory, it's an illustration of what happens to you and me. We don't follow Moses, we follow Jesus. And even as they followed Moses through the Red Sea, a type of baptism, so we have followed Jesus. As he was baptized in water, so too we followed after him, being baptized and identifying with him, becoming one, you see. So the people of Israel were baptized unto Moses. We were baptized into Jesus. We were in Egypt, in bondage, a slave to our own sensuality. The Lord came and delivered us, and we were baptized. And then it says, after they were baptized unto Moses, it also says they were under the cloud. They were now being led, after being released from bondage, they're being led through the wilderness on their way to Israel, which is a picture in Bible typology as the Spirit-filled life, where there's richness and abundance. And they were led by a cloud. What cloud? This cloud was a pillar of fire by night, illuminating the way. And it was a cloud covering them throughout the day. And they would simply be guided by the cloud or the pillar of fire, the cloud by day, the pillar of fire by night, being guided through the wilderness in this journey on their way to the land of promise. I like that. I like the analogy of a cloud. Because you see, out there in the wilderness, in the desert, where they were wandering, it was cooking. It was hot. It would be like sitting on the sunny side of the amphitheater perpetually. It was hot, you see. So what did the Lord say? I'm going to guide you by being a cloud for you, providing a cloud for you. And when the cloud moves, just, hey, move with it. I love it. Because you see, as we journey with the Lord, we've got it made in the shade. That's the way he moves. That's the way he guides. People are sweating out trying to figure what the will of God is. They're sweating it. What should I do? Where should I go? Hey, where's the shade? My burden is easy, Jesus said. My load is light. Ezekiel 44 tells us that those who are ministers of the Lord are to wear nothing which is made of wool, for wool, Ezekiel 44 goes on to say, causes perspiration, sweat.
My servants are

0: only to wear linen, Ezekiel 44 tells us, which is cool, man. So here's this cloud. You just stay in the shade where things are flowing, where it's cool, not where you're sweating it out and striving and struggling. The goodness of the Lord. I'm going to guide you. You've got it made in the shade. When this cloud leaves, just stay cool, man. And where this cloud goes is where I want you to be. And they all did eat of the same spiritual meat, verse 3, and all did drink the same spiritual drink, for they drank of that spiritual rock that followed them. And the rock was Christ. Here they are, baptized in the Red Sea, if you would, being led by the Lord as they stayed in the shade, and being fed food from heaven, manna coming down every morning. And water was provided by a rock. And Paul tells us that rock that followed them, interesting, was Christ. It was Jesus who said, "If any man thirst, let him come unto me and drink. And out of his innermost being shall gush forth torrents of living water. This spake he of the Holy Ghost." Jesus Christ, the giver of refreshment, the provider of the Spirit. Paul says the rock from which water gushed out in the wilderness, that rock was Christ. He's the perpetual source of refreshment, you see. So here Paul is saying, think about this. The Jewish nation, delivered out of bondage, baptized in the Red Sea, guided by a cloud, having it made in the shade, provided for supernaturally, Christ traveling with them. The rock is Christ, you see. But, verse 5, with many of them, God was not well pleased. Gang, that's a mega understatement. With many of them, God was not pleased. How many? Out of the 3 million Jews that left Egypt, having been baptized in the Red Sea and following after Moses and being provided for supernaturally, what happens? With many of them, God is not pleased. Indeed, out of the 3 million, only 2 were allowed in of that group into the promised land, Joshua and Caleb. So Paul is understating a bit, I think, when he says many of them didn't please God. Indeed, all but 2 were wiped out. The world's longest death march, 40 years, perhaps 3 million wiped out. God was not pleased with them. Now, verse 6, these things were our examples to the intent that we should not lust after evil things. All these things that happened to them in those times, the wanderings through the wilderness, and then what took place in the promised land, all these things are not simply historical incidents, but they're to be practical illustrations for personal application. These are examples to us. We're to learn lessons. And one of the lessons we're to learn, verse 6, is that we should not lust after evil things as they lusted. Lesson number 1. You who have been set free, just like they were thousands of years ago, you see, watch out that we are not overthrown. Even though we are set free, we are at liberty, there are certain things I'm to watch out for that won't trip me up and do me in. And one of those things is lust. Number 1, watch out for lust. They lusted in the wilderness, we are told. The reference there, of course, is to Numbers chapter 11. The people of Israel in their wilderness wanderings began lusting. Lusting for what? For meat. We're sick of this manna, they said. We're sick of the same thing every morning and the same thing for lunch and for dinner, manna. Manna, manna. They looked at it and just, man alive, can't we have something else once in a while? We're getting tired of banana splits and manicotti and just the whole, we need something different. And by the way, isn't that what lust really is? We need something different. Not satisfied with what God has given to us. I want something or someone. Lust. Oh, we want something different than this manna. Oh, sure, it's supernaturally sent. Sure, it's miraculous, but come on. We want meat to eat. And it says there that they were just lusting for meat. And God said to Moses there in Numbers 11, okay, we'll give him meat. And Moses said, really? How are we going to do that? Do you want me to kill the cattle that are traveling with us, that are supposed to be brought into the land of promise? Or do you want me to go fishing and fish out of the Red Sea and see if we can get meat that way? Moses there made a mistake that I often make. And that is Moses looked at his options and says, okay, Lord, which of these two? Do you want us to kill the cattle or do you want us to fish the Red Sea? And the Lord had an alternative that Moses never even thought of. That's the way it so often is with you and me. The Lord has something which could never even be dreamed up in your wildest imagination. And sure enough, it wasn't the cattle nor the fish. But the people looked and saw a massive cloud coming towards them. But it wasn't a normal cloud. It was fluttering and squawking. And they were quail. All kinds of quail. And it says there in Numbers 11 that the quail, as they came in, it was incredible because they came in flying 2 cubits above ground level, which is about 3 feet. So they came in flying at 3 feet, which is perfect because the men grabbed these clubs, these sticks. And man, these quails were right there in the strike zone. And they began to just boom. It's nail these quails. And truly, check it out. Numbers 11, it's true. They were doing this with bat-like objects because it says in Numbers 11, every man gathered 10 homers. That's what it says. Check it out. And so with every man gathering 10 homers, they began to scarf and they began to eat until we are told it just filled them to the place of overflowing from their nostrils. Interesting because the psalmist picks that up. And in recounting that story, he says, but these people lusted exceedingly in the wilderness and tempted God in the desert. So God gave them their request. They wanted meat? Okay, here it comes. But he sent leanness to their soul. Psalm 106, 14 and 15. We want meat. Okay, here it comes. And man, it didn't satisfy them. In fact, it destroyed them. Because that's the way that lust is, you see. It's insatiable. If I give in to my lusts are never satisfied. But you've heard me say before, and it's important we tell this to our kids and remind each other, that lust is like a fire. The more you feed it, the hotter it gets, and the more it demands.
1: That is the problem with lust. It is never satisfied. If we keep feeding it, if we keep giving in to the demands of our lust, it just wants more. What is the solution to this dilemma of lust? We will discuss that on our next program. We do hope that you can join us again then. 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

0: Are you a Christian? 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
1: Now, if your Bible is still open to 1 Thessalonians 5, you're at the right spot. And we're going to pick things up where we left off last time. The subject matter which is under consideration by Paul at this stage in his letter is the issue of the coming of the Lord Jesus Christ. He has been encouraging the believers in Thessalonica not simply to look back to what Christ has accomplished on the cross, not simply to look around to the evidences of his grace within their lives, but to be clearly looking forward to the fact that this same Jesus is coming again. And in the opening verses of chapter 5, he sets aside their potential preoccupations with times and dates and encourages us not to get off on the wrong foot in relationship to the matter of curiosity. My secretary unearthed for me during the week an illustration that I'd had in my files and overlooked concerning this whole periphery that has continued to surround the issue of the clear instruction of the Word of God. This was an advertisement that I had pulled from the Times in London, and those of you who are close enough will be able to see that it bears the banner heading, "The Christ is now here." And it goes on to tell us how we'll be able to identify him, that he won't be a religious figure, that he will be a teacher, he will be an educator, and so on. And then it comes finally to the question, and when will we see him? To which the answer is given, he has not as yet declared his true status, and his location is known to only a very few disciples. That's always a very helpful way to approach it. And this is from the Times of Saturday, April the 24th, 1982. And the aging yellow on the page is a tribute to the ludicrous nature of what was declared at tremendous expense. Now, I mentioned it last time. I want to reinforce it for you. If you want to chase mice all under the chair in relationship to these things, then go ahead and do it. But please don't encourage everybody else to come scurrying under the chairs with you. Allow them simply to look forward to seeing the King. The matter of curiosity was then considered in light of the fact of our identity. We went to that in verses 4 and 5, and we saw Paul's clear emphasis in relationship to the fact that these people were no longer what they once were. To become a Christian is actually to be totally revolutionized as a result of the impact of the power of God through the Spirit of God by the Word of God. And these people had been made radically new. And he says to them, "Brothers, you are not in darkness so that this day should surprise you like a thief. Instead, you are all sons of the light and sons of the day." One of the fascinating things to do is to take the New Testament and go through it, asking the question, how many different ways is a Christian designated in the New Testament? How many different ways are there of saying a person is a Christian? And here we come to one of them. Paul uses this picture in other places. In Ephesians 5:8, for example, he says to his readers, "You were once darkness, but now you are light in the Lord. Live as children of the light." We do not belong to the darkness, verse 5. We are not what we once were. We belong, he says in verse 8, to the day. And the point is that our identity provides the basis for the activity in which we engage. He says, if you belong to the day, then your behavior should be daytime behavior. There are certain things, he says, that go on at night. There are certain features of darkness. That was your previous existence, he said. But God in his grace has opened chapter 2 to you. And now, he says, you are not to be those who are living half asleep. You should not be living in your pajamas. Instead, you should be marked by being children of the day. Now, once he has laid this out, the progression of his argument is very clear, as you will notice by just a simple reading of the text. He starts in verse 8 and he says, "Since this is true concerning who we are, then this is what we are to do. For, he says, this is what God has done. Therefore, he says in verse 11, here are the practical implications. And if you can see that simple progression in the text before you, then it will allow you to trace a line through it, and I will try and follow along the same line to help you as we go. First of all, then, he says in verse 8, since we belong to the day, a number of things should be happening. And there are three he delineates, the first of which is we should be staying awake. Verse 6, he had said the same thing. We are not like the others who are asleep. Instead, let us be alert and let us be self-controlled. In other words, the Christian is the person who, amongst other things, has their wits about them. They are alert to the challenges, opportunities, struggles, and responsibilities of the day. And the primary emphasis here in 1 Thessalonians 5, and indeed throughout the whole of the New Testament, is that the call to alertness, the call to self-control, the call to set aside dreaminess and carelessness is primarily a moral and a theological call. In other words, it is imperative that we are not falling foul of immoral pursuits as a result of not staying awake, and it is very, very important that we are not hoodwinked by all kinds of crazy ideas because we're living half asleep. When you're half asleep, a number of things are possible. Danger lurks nearby for those who are half asleep. Certainly that is true when you're driving your car. When you first go off to college or whatever it is, your parents will always tell you, would you please call every 20 minutes because we want to know that you're safe. And we want to know that you haven't fallen asleep at the wheel and imperiled yourself. In the same way, those of you who have responsibilities for the care of others know how important it is that you're awake and not asleep. The nurse in the middle of the night who is caring for people in the intensive care unit of a hospital needs to make sure that he or she is well awake so that they may read the charts, so that they may observe the signs, and so that they may produce the medication in the right doses at the right times. We don't want the people there half asleep. It's dangerous to have them half asleep. Flying this week to San Antonio, the flight was late, out to Chicago, by an hour. I asked one of the stewardesses, what's the problem, was it the weather last night? No, she said, the pilot's asleep. Oh, I said, that's good. She said, you're right, it's good. We like them well rested. And the fact of the matter was that they needed to meet the legal requirements of rest before they took the throne once again and zoomed off into the great blue yonder. We understand that, because to be half asleep represents danger. Peter, writing on the same thing, 1 Peter 5:8 says, be self-controlled and alert, because your enemy, the devil, is going around like a roaring lion, seeking those he may devour. Peter had learned his lesson eventually, but in the Garden of Gethsemane, along with the other disciples, he failed to learn the lesson. Jesus said, watch and pray that you do not enter into temptation. They neither watched nor did they pray, and they fell right into it. First, then, it is imperative that we stay awake, because when we're half asleep, there is potential for danger. Also, when we're half asleep, we don't give attention to the things that deserve attention, and we don't give attention that is deserved. The church in Ephesus was warned of this when Paul took his leave of them. You can read it in Acts 20. He says to the elders there, I want you to watch yourselves and watch the church. I want you to make sure that you're really paying attention. Because if you don't, then you will find that all kinds of things will creep up on you. And it is when we're half asleep that we may be compromised. You ever fallen asleep on the couch and awakened to find that somebody has done something to you? Put something on your head or tied something to you or tied your shoelaces together or whatever else it was. How did they possibly manage to do so? Because we were half asleep. If we had been alert, they would not have managed to pull it off. Now, what Paul is saying is very clear. Here you are, believers. You have been made children of the day. It is right for me to anticipate that you will then be marked by daytime activities, and I want you to make sure that you stay awake. Secondly, he says, it is imperative that you guard your heart. Where does this come from? Let us be self-controlled. Next, putting on faith and love as a breastplate. The picture here is of Christian armor. We don't quite know how Paul makes it to this metaphor, except to say that the issue of being alert probably triggered in his mind the question of a sentry. Because the responsibility of a sentry on guard is to make sure that even if the whole city falls asleep, he doesn't fall asleep. He is the one to be alert. And maybe that's the progression in Paul's mind. As soon as he starts to think about being alert, he then moves immediately to the picture of the soldier on guard. And so he says, by the way, make sure you've got your breastplate on. Make sure that you are guarding your heart. In Ephesians 6, he uses the picture of a breastplate in terms of righteousness. Here he figures it in relationship to faith and love, reminding us that the metaphor may be used in a variety of different ways, and he felt free to apply it in whichsoever way he determined. But the issue is clear. How are we then going to guard our hearts? Well, he says, you guard them in relationship to faith and in relationship to love. What is this faith to which he refers? Well, it is the faith that believes in the promises of God. It is the faith which receives the forgiveness of God. And it is the faith which lives life in relationship to those two truths. How are we going to go out and face the issues of our day in a world that is increasingly preoccupied with syncretistic and pluralistic religious experience, that is increasingly disenchanted with science and with secular humanistic thought? Indeed, probably within a few years, the great issue will not be science against Christianity or humanism against Christianity, but it will be spiritism against Christianity. It will be two rival forms of spirituality. And how then is the Christian going to be able to articulate what they believe? How then is the believer going to be able to say, well, you know, I believe in God in a way that sets it apart from someone who says, so what else is new? How are we going to be able to speak concerning the issues of the faith and of truth in a way that delineates it and sets it apart as distinct? The answer is we are not, unless we ensure that we are taking to ourselves this breastplate, believing in God's promises, trusting in God's forgiveness, and behaving life in relationship to the two. Also, the love of which he speaks, which is a constituent part of the breastplate, is not some kind of vapid sentimentalism, but rather it is our response to the love which God has shown us in the Lord Jesus Christ. And that love will be displayed in relationship to one another. Also, what is a Christian? Well, a Christian is someone who is awake, and a Christian is someone who is preoccupied with faith and love. She is seeking to guard his or her heart. Then thirdly, you will notice that we're not only to stay awake and guard our heart, but we are to keep our heads. That's the whole point of the helmet, the hope of salvation as a helmet. Doesn't it scare you to see people screeching down the freeway on motorbikes without helmets? Doesn't it make the hair stand up on the back of your neck? As you just think for a moment of the implications of falling off that thing at 60 or 70 or 80 miles an hour and landing on your head. It's not a pretty thought, and it's not a pretty sight if you've ever seen the end result of it. The helmet may not be particularly attractive. It may not allow you to look cool. It may not make you feel the way you want to feel on your bike, but it's really, really important. And there is a great temptation, it seems, on those who ride bikes to do it without their helmet. And there is a great temptation in Christian living to try and live our Christian lives, as it were, without the helmet. And Paul says, you shouldn't do it. It's dangerous and it may prove fatal. The helmet, he says, that we gather to our heads is the hope of salvation. What is the salvation to which he refers? How do we define it? It's important that we can. Indeed, if we can't, then we don't know what it is. We tell somebody, you know, I really believe in salvation. And they say, well, what's that? And we say, well, It's salvation, you know. He said, no, you haven't told me anything yet. You just told me a word. What does the word mean? I said, well, it means salvation, you know, saved. Uh-huh. So we need to know what he means. When you read the Bible, you discover that salvation is regarded both negatively and positively. That in being saved, which is a word that the Bible uses continuously, we are saved from and we are saved to. So from what are we saved? Well, we are saved, says the Bible, from the guilt and pollution and the punishment of sin. All the things that marked our lives before Jesus entered in, we have been saved from. You can find this all over the place. The positive side of it is that we have been saved too. And God has not only taken us away from all this bad stuff, but he has promised to us all this good stuff, if we might put it in that way. And all the promises that are ours in the Lord Jesus Christ have been granted to us on the basis of what Jesus has done. But until a man or a woman understands this, and that's why the Bible is given to us, so that we might understand it. That's why it's written down in sentences with verbs and adjectives and nouns and pronouns and conjunctions and everything. That's why it's not there as a big sort of mishmash of nonsense, of blessed thoughts. It is there in order that we might apply our minds to it. And in applying our minds to truth, we may be able to stay awake, guard our hearts, and keep our heads. Now, says Paul, it's imperative that you do these three things because you will notice what he says in verse 9. God has done certain things in your lives as Christians to enable you to that kind of activity and to strengthen you as you seek to live out the Christian life. Now, the progression is very, very clear. How we

we should behave, he says, is based on who we are. Right? Since you are children of the day, this is who you are, this is how you ought to behave. And who we are is based upon what God has done. You ought to behave in this way because of who you are. And the reason you are who you are, he says, is because of what God has done. What has God done? That's what he gives us in verses 9 and 10. First of all, he says, he did not appoint us to suffer wrath, but to receive salvation. Let's just stop here for a moment on this issue of wrath. What does he mean he doesn't appoint us to suffer wrath? As soon as we think of the word wrath in relationship to God, we usually think of it in negative terms. We think of it in terms of man's anger, which is often just an outburst. It is capricious. It is volatile. It is not in any sense consistent. And so when we look at the idea of wrath in relationship to God, we're tempted to press on to who God is, the misconceptions that are based on who we are. But in point of fact, this is what we discover. Because God is absolutely without sin, because God is absolutely pure and undefiled, the character of God must have a settled reaction to sin when it confronts it. And the settled reaction of the character of God to sin is the response, on the one hand, of his wrath. That it is not capricious in any way, but it is his divine nature. That God must punish sin. He cannot overlook sin. He cannot wink his eye at sin. He doesn't let us off with sin. He must bring to bear his rightful response upon it. And, says the Bible, the rightful response of God is his wrath. And that men and women, and you can turn to this in Ephesians 2 and see it there, men and women, outside of the work of God in Jesus Christ, live their lives as objects of God's wrath. People say, oh, I never heard this before in my life. I thought the message of the Bible was God loves you. Now you're saying here that unless I know God in Christ, that I am an object of his wrath. Well, it's not so important what I'm saying. What is important is, does the Bible say it? Ephesians chapter 2, describing their pre-converted state, all of us also lived among them at one time, gratifying the cravings of our sinful nature and following its desires and thoughts. Like the rest, we were by nature objects of wrath. In other words, that's what we deserved. We deserve punishment. We deserve death, which was the punishment for sin. And we deserved hell, which is simply eternal separation from God as a result of him meting out his wrath. So in other words, it was the wrath of God that made Calvary necessary. For sin had to be dealt with. And it was the love of God that made Calvary a reality. Because there in the death of Jesus, you have the necessary punishment for sin, making possible forgiveness for those who are united with Jesus. So that all of my sin was imputed to Christ upon the cross. He bore my sin, and all of his righteousness was then credited to my account. And says Paul, here is the wonderful thing. We should rightly have been appointed to wrath, but God did not do that. He appointed us instead to receive his salvation. And the Thessalonians understood this. And the believer needs to understand it. They were grateful for God's initiative in their lives because they understood their predicament. And until a person understands their predicament, there is no reason for gratitude at someone coming to save them. You remember I told you years ago how in the middle of the night in our previous house, all the fire brigade and ambulances and police cars from who know where came and came battering on our door in the middle of the night.
And I ran down the stairs and answered the door.

0: confronted by flashing lights and sirens and policemen. And the policeman said, we've come to rescue you. And I said, but I don't need rescued. There's nothing wrong here. He said, oh, we must be at the wrong house. And then he went up the street to rescue somebody else. But if it had been the other way around, that I was sound asleep and the house was burning around me and I was in danger and I was unaware of my predicament, I may just the same have said, I don't need rescued. And the man would have said, don't you smell that burning? Don't you see those flames? Don't you see your predicament? He said, oh, goodness gracious, yes, I do. Save me. Now, you see, this is what had happened to the Thessalonians.
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local church family this weekend, and then join us Monday. Jesus' death on the cross secured victory over sin and death, but does that mean we can live however we want while we wait for his return? And what are we supposed to be doing in the meantime? We'll find out Monday. The Bible teaching of Alistair Begg is furnished by Truth for Life, where the learning is for living.

0: We've all heard about ESP, extrasensory perception. Whether there's any validity to it is subject to debate, but Pastor Lloyd Foley reminds us today that there is another kind of ESP, and we should all try to develop that in our lives.
1: When you crave and things become more important and it becomes idolatrous to you, it's because you're putting way too much stock on the wrong things. 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And the Lord essentially wants to remind us that we have to depend a little more on our ESP. I'm talking about extra spiritual perception.

0: Hey, thank you for joining us here today. This is Bridging the Gap with Pastor Lloyd Pulley. And today, Pastor Lloyd is going to bring us another message in his new series, Through Jude. If you'll recall our last program, Pastor Lloyd was using the behavior of the Israelites in the wilderness as a great example of what to avoid as a Christian. Remember, Jude's main focus is contending for the faith, and if we start acting like we have no faith, as the Israelites did, well, it's not going to do us any good at all. Let's join Pastor Lloyd, shall we, for today's message in Jude verses 5 through 7. It's called Some Bad Examples to Avoid, Israel in the Wilderness.
1: Let's look at the rest of verse 5. That the Lord, having saved the people out of the land of Egypt, afterward destroyed those who did not believe. That's a pretty sobering thought. They came out of Egypt. They saw miracles. They saw power. They saw God providing food and water, bread from heaven. Saw the Red Sea open up, crossed over, heard the voice of God on Mount Sinai. And yet, they were destroyed. Those who did not believe. Now, how do you not believe after seeing all of that? Well, we're going to find out why. You know, you can be close enough, even in the church, to experience its benefits, but not be part of the faith to experience salvation. That's a sobering thought. The Bible says we should examine ourselves to see whether we're in the faith. Now, the reality is it's a very simple test. We'll look at this as to how we can tell what we really believe in. But how quickly we can put things out of mind. Notice what happens. The psalmist actually takes the time to unfold what happened to Israel in the wilderness. Psalm 106, if you turn there, we get a beautiful commentary on Jude's short little version of it, that all these people were destroyed in the wilderness. Only two came through, Joshua and Caleb. And all the children under 20, when they came across, they were the only ones. So everyone under 20, they came through, but those over 20, everyone was gone. Psalm 106, verse 7, he begins to comment on this period. He said, our fathers in Egypt did not understand your wonders. They did not remember the multitude of your mercies, but rebelled by the Red Sea. There's a progression there. It's kind of like the psalmist does things in threes, just like Jude did. So I think there's a connection. First, they didn't understand. Now, really, it's hard to remember something you don't fully understand. You know, have you ever done math and they give you a formula to memorize? You don't understand it. How hard is it to memorize something you don't understand? But then when you understand it, you know, like the 3-4-5 triangle to get that perfect, you know, square. And you understand the concept. Now you remember that very simple, you know, A squared plus B squared.

squared is equal to C squared. And I still remember it because I've used it, I understand it, and I remember it. I will bet you if you've not used the A squared plus B squared plus C equals C squared, you probably have no clue what I'm talking about or remember any of this stuff because you didn't fully get it when you were being taught it. That's normal. It's true in Scripture too. If you don't fully understand a lesson, it's hard to remember. So they didn't fully understand what was going on. They didn't understand the wonders, all that was going on around them. It didn't make sense to them. And they didn't remember then the multitude of his mercies, and ultimately that led to them rebelling by the time they got up to the Red Sea. They rebelled against God. And by the way, verse 8 tells us something powerful. Nevertheless, he saved them for his name's sake. See, listen, we can make mistakes. We can make a lot of mistakes. God is so amazingly patient and gracious and kind. He is not hard driving. He's not going to hit you. You know, you read this verse in Jude, you know, he destroyed them who came out, who didn't believe. It's like, whoa, harsh. Well, there's a lot to that. First, he saved them anyway for his name's sake, that he might make his mighty power known. He rebuked the Red Sea, dried it up, led them through the depths as through the wilderness, saved them from the hand of them who hated them, and redeemed them from the hand of the enemy. The waters covered their enemies. There wasn't one of them left. And verse 12 says, they believed his words, they sang his praise. But sobering to look at verse 13, they soon forgot his works. That forgetfulness has a reason for it. And as soon as they forgot, of course, they didn't wait for his counsel. And eventually, they all perished in the wilderness. Now, we need to go to the New Testament to see Paul comment on this very same experience. Go to 1 Corinthians chapter 10. See, this is what's called letting the Bible interpret the Bible. You know, if you just read Jude without knowing where it compares with and comments in the other parts of the Bible, it's just reading a harsh verse. And that's kind of what I felt when I read through Jude. It's like, ooh, that's pretty harsh. Jude's pretty, like, no nonsense. But he's coming with a rich knowledge of other scriptures. So when you go into those scriptures, you see the bigger picture. So 1 Corinthians 10, Paul writes about this example, and he said, moreover, brethren, I don't want you to

0: of unbelief in which God had to not let them go into the promised land. That's what he goes into in the rest of 1 Corinthians 10. First, he describes in verse 6, to the intent that we should not lust after evil things as they also lusted. So their cravings and their desires clouded their spiritual development. Psalm 106 goes on, if we kept going, he says, they lusted exceeding in the wilderness. They didn't wait for God's counsel, and so they let their cravings get a hold of them. And God then gave them what they wanted. If you want to write this down for your own reading later, Psalm 106:15 says, he gave them their request, but sent leanness unto their soul. What is it that you crave? It ties into the next problem with they don't become idolaters, as some of them were. As it is written, the people sat down to eat and drink and rose up to play. They needed something else. They needed something that would satisfy their physical senses. And we all have wonderful physical senses. Sometimes when someone is deprived of one of those senses, it accentuates the other. If you're deprived of the sense of sight, your hearing becomes very sharpened. If you're deprived of a sense of hearing, your sight becomes very perceptive. You pick up a lot more. So God gives us wonderful senses that help us in this physical dimension. Our seeing, our hearing, our smelling, our tasting, our touching. We're strange creatures in this regard. We're not like the angels who are spiritual beings, but we're not like the animals who are just physical beings. We have both physical senses and physical connection, but we also have a spiritual connection. And when you crave and things become more important and it becomes idolatrous to you, it's because you're putting way too much stock on the wrong things. You need to see and touch and feel and smell and hear. And the Lord essentially wants to remind us that we have to depend a little more on our ESP. I'm not talking what most of you guys are thinking about. I'm talking about extra spiritual perception. See, because God has given us that sixth sense. Now, yes, they want to go into some occultic stuff with that, you know, in the spiritual world, that's wrong. But the Bible has given us a spiritual sense. And all of our physical senses need to submit to that spiritual sense. Therein lies the challenge. Our generation wants to identify more with the animal world and just, if it feels good, do it. Whatever you want, just satisfy. And that's the idea of a libertine or hedonistic life. You just, whatever your senses want, why should you deprive them? You're going to have some neuroses if you deprive what you want. The reality is, God made us in his image. And if we let our lusts and our belief that what really is going to satisfy us take us away from the things of God, we're in trouble.
1: 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The zip code is 08857. 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So how sure are you that you not only believe in God

0: and his son Jesus Christ, but that you also trust in him. Pastor Lloyd has a trust test to share with us as we begin the second half of today's message in Jude 5 through 7. It's called Some Bad Examples to Avoid, Israel in the Wilderness.
1: How do you know whether or not you have believed in God and you truly trust in him? Because again, it's belief in God is not just, I believe things about him. I really trust him that his way is best. I really trust. That's the idea. What do you really trust in? You can test that very simply. If you could have anything you wanted, what would your mind go to? What would really settle all of the issues in your life? For some, their answer would be, and if I just had, you know, $100 million, cover everything, I have no problems after that. Give me $100 million and I'm happy. Well, that's what you trust in. That's what you believe at your heart of hearts is going to make you happy. Others would say, oh, if I could just be with so-and-so, if I just had a relationship with that person, oh, that would be all. I mean, that would be the most amazing thing, and they're whole driven toward that person. Others, it would be, if I could just have that power and I could control of that company and I could make the decisions and I'm the one in charge, and that would be it, man. Make me the president of the company. Make me the president of the United States and I'm in charge. That betrays what you really believe in, what you really believe would make your life better. And it would be idolatry because you're putting something of the sensual aspect of life ahead of your creator who made you. You're much more than just your physical desires, which is why, look, people are making such a big deal out of the various different gender identities because their identity is in their desire here. No. Your identity is much more as a person than what your physical desires or temptations or proclivities might be. You're much more than that. You're much more than that. You are made in God's image. And you have to put all of those desires under authority to his purpose. And then you will find, listen, I had to put all of my desires that as a man, I'd love to be with 1 million women, you know, but I know God says one, and to pour my heart and my soul and be faithful to that one. You know, an amazing thing, I forget who was it said, a man who has loved many women has loved none, and a man who has loved one woman has loved many. That is, that when he is focused all on that one, there's such a richness. It's kind of like being in a small school. It's harder than a big school because a small school, you've got fewer people that you've got to learn how to get along with, and you can't find your little escape clicks as you can in a large school. You're forced to get along with fewer people that are different from you, and that broadens you. Marriage is a perfect example of that. You're forced to get along with one person out of all the people that you think could make you happy in this area, in that area, in this area, in that area, and a soulmate over here, and, you know, a beauty queen over here, and this over here, and that over there. And, you know, you're forced to all of your desires in that one. But that broadens you deeper and stronger and wiser than any other. Now, you go on in verse 8 of 1 Corinthians 10, nor let us commit sexual immorality as some of them did, and one day 23,000 fell. He's describing what happened when the Moabite women came in and seduced the men, and they fell into the sexual immorality, and a plague hit them horribly. Because listen, sex addiction is huge in our culture. The pornography industry is not billions of dollars for nothing. Because those are very strong desires that need to be curbed, that need to be channeled, and need to be focused. And desires, maybe even same-sex desires, you need to say, Lord, that is not your will, so I really need to help. I need to depend upon you to focus my attention on the friendships the Lord you've given me and what you want me to be, because I don't know right now. I've really got to lean on you. And you know what? He will. He'll do amazing work in you. But that's a tough one because more and more we've become part of this culture. We've drifted. And then he goes on in verse 9, learn, let us tempt Christ as some of them also tempted and were destroyed by serpents. Remember when they finally were just angry with, you know, God's provision, and the Lord allowed snakes to come among them, and they were dying right and left, and the Lord provided for Moses to put a bronze serpent on a pole, and all they had to do was look and be saved. Can you imagine somebody so hard-hearted and stubborn that refused to look? They're bit by a snake, and he's lying in the tent. His wife is putting some cold compresses on his forehead and trying to keep the fever down. He's sweating. The poison's starting to kill him. And his grandson comes in. Dad, Papa, Papa, what are you doing? Moses said, just look at this serpent on the pole and you'll be healed. Oh, what good is that going to do? How can that help me? And that's how people are when it comes to Christianity and the gospel and Jesus dying on the cross. How is that going to help me? And they disdain the simplicity. Believe on the Lord Jesus Christ and you'll be saved. But I imagine that little grandson was a little clever and he cut a hole in the tent or he opened the tent flap and pop, Grandpa, just look. And he looks and he sees and he's healed immediately. See, God sees these people so frustratingly resisting him. And verse 10 even, don't complain as some of them complained and were destroyed by the destroyer. I mean, don't underestimate the power of complaining, because all of your complaining about your spouse, your children, your job, your weather, your this, your that, really, let's be honest, it's all really complaining to God. He's the one that allowed it all. You're whining, complaining, and murmuring, and eventually that led to a rebellion against Moses. And Korah led this rebellion, but you know what happened in that? The ground opened up and swallowed all those rebels. Because had they been continued to exist, they would have led the entire nation, even the kids, in the wrong direction. So this whole little verse here that we spent some time letting the scripture speak to us on is really take heed to yourself, to flee that idolatry. We're complex creatures, both physical and emotional and spiritual needs, but don't be led by your baser animal urges. You need to control them. And we have extra help. That's the cool thing. We have more help. The Bible says that he'll give us the helper, the Holy Spirit, whom the Father will send in Jesus' name. He'll teach us all things and bring to our remembrance everything that he said to us. But it's hard to bring to remembrance something you haven't learned. So, ergo, we come back to the encouragement, the exhortation you hear this pastor give you all the time, and that is read your Bibles. Don't just open them when you come to church. Be in them. Ask God for wisdom. Read until you read. Pray until you pray. Don't just mouth the words and don't just read the words. Literally learn how to commune with God and let his words speak to you. And you'll be amazed how the Holy Spirit will bring those things to your remembrance and protect you from many bad decisions and keep you from going through many stoplights that would endanger you. He is amazing. His power. See, that's the difference between true Christianity and just dead Christianity. Dead Christianity has all the rules, the do's and the don'ts, and the nots, and the, you know, the thou shalts, and this and that. But true Christianity gives you the power. When you believe and you trust him, there are many things in my life that I said, okay, Lord, I guess I'm going to trust you. You're not ready to divulge that or open that door or give me that. Fine, I'll trust you. And man, how I watch now as I look at my life in the long stream, how faithful God has been over those years. I want you to get to the end and hear, well done, thou good and faithful servant. You've trusted me with the little. Now I'm going to give you the full kingdom is yours. This is what it's about, folks.
0: Well, this has been Bridging the Gap with Pastor Lloyd Pulley. And today we've again found ourselves in the book of Jude. 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
3: 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And, you know, it was really encouraging to hear the story of just how that boost in the Word of God really kind of struck them to start reading their Bible regularly. And he was going on to say about how his life changed, his marriage changed, his family, his work, just serving the Lord now. And every time the sun rises, it's a fresh invitation. Spend some time with the Lord. Don't worry about how much time. Just begin. Open your Bible. Pray. Let the Lord speak to your heart. You know, have a cup of coffee with the Lord in the morning. Let him speak to you. Let him guide you and encourage you. You can't even tell what that will mean.
2: 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And if you've never partnered with us, I encourage you to do so. 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And for this month, we want to send you as a thank you for a gift of $15 or more, the Campfire Ceramic Mug. It's a small way of saying thank you. Always thankful for your support.
0: Well, today's message here on Bridging the Gap came from Pastor Lloyd Pulley's new series in Jude. It was titled, Some Bad Examples to Avoid Israel in Wilderness. Our bad example focus next time is some angels who fell from heaven. Ouch. Be sure to join us then. Bridging the Gap is presented by Bridging the Gap Ministries.

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0: You know how you can tell when someone has never read the Bible? They'll say one of two things. Welcome to Through the Bible. I'm so glad that you've hopped aboard the Bible bus as we continue our journey through the whole Word of God. So what are those two things that people say? Well, first, the Bible is boring. Is it really? After traveling through Genesis with Noah and the flood, Abraham with all his ups and downs, Joseph and the drama with his brothers, I'd say not boring at all. How about you? And then we just walked with Jesus through the final chapters of Matthew, through his miracles, his last days, the crucifixion, and the glorious resurrection. Not boring either. Not even close. Now, we're back in the Old Testament, where the children of Israel are slaves in Egypt, and we're about to hear Moses say to Pharaoh, "Let my people go." So no, the Bible isn't boring. Not when you study it like this. The second thing that people say is that the Old Testament is negative, you know, full of thou shalt nots. But here we're given something beautiful, a picture of God's faithfulness to his people in the middle of their suffering. We're in Exodus chapter 6. Dr. J. Vernon McGee called this passage the seven I wills of redemption. Listen to them. God says, "I am the Lord. I will bring you out from under the burdens of the Egyptians. I will rescue you from their bondage, and I will redeem you with an outstretched arm." That's three right there, and there's more to come. It's going to be a great study. So as you listen, think of someone that you could invite to join us, someone who might believe that the Bible is boring or negative. This is a great place to help change their mind. Let's pray together. Father, thank you for your word and the way it stirs faith in our hearts. Show us what you want us to know about your beautiful plan to bring us into a relationship with you. In Jesus' name we pray. Amen. Now open to Exodus 6 as we go through the Bible with Dr. J. Vernon McGee.
1: Friends, our study brings us to the sixth chapter of the book of Exodus, and we're putting in at verse 6. We're now getting ready for the battle of the gods when the Lord sends the plagues upon the land of Egypt. And we found that the first thing Moses did, he and Aaron and the elders went into Pharaoh and made the demand to let them go out in the wilderness and sacrifice unto the Lord for 3 days. And Pharaoh said, "Nothing doing." He said, "I don't know the Lord, and I don't know him at all, and I'm not about to let the children of Israel go. Fact of the matter is," he says, "I'll just increase their workload, because they wouldn't be complaining if it wasn't for the fact that they've got too much spare time." And so the load was increased, and the children of Israel complained to Moses, and Moses went

and complain to the Lord about it all. Now God wants to give him an assurance of who he is and what he's going to do. And we saw last time he made it clear to Moses, I'm the God of Abraham, Isaac, and Jacob. You see, at this time they've got quite a history to build on. They've got a past that gives demonstration. We can say today, hitherto hath the Lord helped us. It's a matter of record, friends, that God has intervened on your behalf and my behalf. Maybe you're not sure of it, but I am now, that God has intervened on my behalf. And being confident of this very thing, that he which hath begun a good work will perform it. So that the history is very important. He said, I'm the God of Abraham, Isaac, and Jacob. And I have now heard the groaning of the children of Israel. And God knows our needs today, and he knows our desperate condition, and he can help. Now he says what he's going to do for them. And you have seven I wills, and these are the seven I wills of redemption. They begin here at verse 6 now, chapter 6 of Exodus. I'm reading, wherefore say unto the children of Israel, I am the Lord. And believe me, he said that quite a few times also. Now the first I will, and I will bring you out from under the burden of the Egyptians. Number two, and I will rid you out of their bondage. Three, and I will redeem you with a stretched out arm and with great judgments. Four, and I will take you to me for a people. And fifth, and I will be to you a God. And ye shall know that I am the Lord your God, which bringeth you out from under the burdens of the Egyptians. Then the sixth one, verse 8, and I will bring you in unto the land concerning the which I did swear to give to Abraham, to Isaac, and to Jacob. And now number 7, and I will give it to you for a heritage. I'm the Lord. Now these are the seven I wills of redemption. God says to these people, he said, first of all, I'm going to bring you out from under the burdens of the Egyptians. Now, the corollary and the parallel to our redemption is here. The burden of sin today, the things of the world are a burden today to the heart. And we're told to love not the world. But God delivers us from the burden of sin. And then he says, and I will rid you out of their bondage, and he'll deliver you from the slavery of sin. I have one of the most remarkable letters, and friends, we're receiving right now some of the most remarkable letters that I think that I've ever received. I'm convinced in my own heart that God is using this Bible study not in just some little surface way to entertain people or to even give them knowledge, but the Spirit of God is reaching down today in depth into many hearts and transforming them. I have a letter, and I won't even say where it's from. It's from a man that I would have said, and frankly, I don't think I would have spent much time personally talking with him, but yet I've been talking to him now for, I think, a couple of years. And this man has had a great transformation. He's a brilliant young man to begin with. And he started out in sin, and I mean in sin. I think that he probably has today a half a dozen illegitimate children. And not from just one, but each one is separate. He's had an affair after an affair. Added to that in his work has not been altogether honest in it. And then he got religious, and he entered the priesthood, studied for the priesthood. And then he fell in love with a girl that wanted to be a nun, and they had an affair. I'm not sure whether they got married or not, but then even his own relatives, I don't know whether it was his brother or cousin's wife, he had an affair with her.
I mean, this fellow's been in sin. He was in the

0: service. And he attempted to help the chaplain in the service, of all things. This man has had as checkered a career as anybody that I've ever heard of. And yet the Word of God has reached down into this man's life. He told me how he began to listen to it. And it just took days for the darkness to roll away and the light to break through into his heart and life. And he said, I'm now trusting the Lord Jesus. And he's married this last one that he's had an affair with, and she's his wife. But he still has the impinging of conscience upon him that, yes, God has forgiven him. I'm going to try to be helpful to him now by writing to him, because he wonders whether he ought to even live with this woman. He says he and his wife feel like maybe they're living in sin because of their past. May I say to you, God has reached down in his life and redeemed him. Now, that's the business God is in. Look at these people in the land of Egypt. The burdens are upon them. They're in bondage. And God says, I'm going to take you out of here. I'm going to rid you of the bondage. And I'm going to redeem you with a stretched out arm. And that's that mighty bared arm that Isaiah said, who hath believed our report, and to whom is the bared arm of the Lord revealed? Well, I don't know who it's revealed to. I didn't know that fellow was listening in. But God knew, and God reached down and did a work in his life. And we are receiving letter after letter like that today. God's doing a work today, friends, in hearts and lives, and it's the work of redemption, and he's reaching down. It's not this little silly stuff that we came through today about Jesus this and Jesus that and no mention of sin. The idea today that you can sort of cuddle up to him and he'll be your friend. May I say to you, my friend, what you need is a savior from sin, because in his sight you are corrupt. And you will have to deal with that. He died. He loved you enough to die for you to make it possible to be saved. And if he had to do that, you're going to have to come to him as that kind of a sinner in order to be saved. This is the great plan of salvation right here. The seven I wills of redemption. This is the way God saves you. Listen to him. I will take you to me for a people. And just think, lifting us out of the muck and the mire and making us his son by faith in Christ Jesus. Now he says, and I'll be to you a God. Now he just didn't lift us out of the muck and the mire to make us orphans and run off and leave us. He says, I'm going to be your God. And I don't believe, friend, you're saved if you tell me today that, oh, you believed in Jesus, but you're going on living without him and living today as if he does not exist. And some actually living in sin tell me, oh, I've trusted Jesus. No, you haven't. You've had some little sissy experience that has done nothing for your life. My friend, when you trust him, it'll transform your life. And he'll become your God. And you'll bow down to him. And you'll acknowledge him as your God. That's the thing that he's talking about here. I will be to you a God. And ye shall know that I'm the Lord your God. God wants you to know something, friend. He wants you to know that you're saved. He wants you to know Christ. He wants you to know him, which bringeth you out from the burdens of the Egyptians. Now, has God saved you from something? Somebody says, well, I don't know. You don't know, then you're not saved. When he saves you from something. I'll bring you out from the burdens of the Egyptians. Now, not only does he save us from something, I'll bring you into the land concerning the which I did swear to give it to Abraham, Isaac, and Jacob. Now, Canaan today is not a picture of heaven. It's a picture of the Christian life as believers should be living it today. Have you crossed over Jordan through the death and resurrection of Christ? Are you living today in the life and light and love of a living Savior? That's important, friend. That's very important. And it's very real, by the way. Now, verse 8 again. And I will give it to you for a heritage on the Lord. We've been blessed with all spiritual blessings in the heavenlies. And Paul, in the 5th chapter of Romans, makes it clear, having been justified by faith, we have peace with God through our Lord Jesus Christ. We have access to Him. Oh, we have joy in the midst of trouble, and we've been given the Holy Spirit, and the love of God has been made real to us, and we're delivered from wrath to come. We're delivered from the great tribulation period. What kind of salvation do you have today, friends, that you're talking about that has not transformed your life and hasn't really redeemed you from something? Say, this is a great passage of Scripture, is it not? Here's the picture of your salvation and my salvation. Now will you notice, verse 9, "And Moses spake so unto the children of Israel, but they hearkened not unto Moses for anguish of spirit and for cruel bondage." And your heart must go out to these people at a time like this. They just couldn't believe Moses because he hadn't helped them. He'd hurt them, really. Now notice verse 10, "And the Lord spake unto Moses, saying, Go in, speak unto Pharaoh, king of Egypt, that he let the children of Israel go out of his land. And Moses spake before the Lord, saying, Behold, the children of Israel have not hearkened unto me. How then shall Pharaoh hear me, who am of uncircumcised lips? The Lord spake unto Moses and unto Aaron, and gave them a charge unto the children of Israel, and unto Pharaoh, king of Egypt, to bring the children of Israel out of the land of Egypt." In other words, he was not accepted, that is, Moses was not accepted by the children of Israel, and he's not accepted by Pharaoh, and he's reluctant to go into Pharaoh again and make a demand. Well, God's commissioned him. God says, you go on in there. In other words, he's to look to God at a time like this and not to circumstances. Now, we have here something that to me is very strange. In the midst of all of this, these difficulties, God is very careful. He's very careful to give us the families again. That's important as far as the Old Testament is concerned. It's very important to know who we're talking about. And the genealogy became all important. In verse 14, "These be the heads of their fathers' houses, the sons of Reuben, the firstborn of Israel." And again, here we go through all of this. And I'm not going to go through it, friends, because I'd be honest with you, all it is a bunch of names. I could go to sleep reading these names. But just because they're a little boring to me doesn't mean they're not important. It just means it's not a thrilling record here of anything except to God. God was very, very, very insistent that the genealogies be recorded, that we know who we're talking about. And he has the same thing for you and me today. He wants us to be his children, and he wants us to be sons of God through faith in Christ. But we want to be sure about that. We want to be sure about it. Now in verse 16, "These are the names of the sons of Levi according to their generations." And this will come up later, and it's important. "You have Gershon, Kohath, and Merari." These were the three sons, and they are the ones that will take the tabernacle through the wilderness. Quite interesting. The children of Israel today, the average Jew could not tell you what tribe he belongs to. But back here, they had to be sure of these things because, you see, it's a genealogy leading to Jesus Christ. And then we have in verse 18 the sons of Kohath, Amram and Izhar and Hebron. And you will notice that Amram's named after the father of Moses. And here we have verse 20. "And Amram took him Jochebed, his father's sister, to wife, and she bare him Aaron and Moses, and the years of the life of Amram were 137 years. Someone has asked me the question, well, Aaron was Moses' brother. Well, when Aaron was born, didn't he have the same problem they'd have with Moses? No, Aaron was older than Moses, and the decree of old Pharaoh hadn't probably been put in at that time. It was not until he saw the way they were increasing. Now you have here this genealogy that we have before us. And I'm going to pass over it and come all the way down to verse 26. Now, these are that Aaron and Moses, to whom the Lord said, bring out the children of Israel from the land of Egypt according to their armies. These are they which spake to Pharaoh, king of Egypt, to bring out the children of Israel from Egypt. These are that Moses and Aaron. In other words, at this juncture, when both Pharaoh and the children of Israel themselves, the circumcised would not accept them, the uncircumcised would not. And Moses is pretty discouraged. Well, what about it then? Well, it's at this point that God gives his background of who he is. He has to be who he claims to be before he can deliver the children of Israel. There are those today that try to tell me that the virgin birth is not essential. May I say to you, it's absolutely essential. Then somebody comes and says, well, you don't have to believe the virgin birth to be saved. Now, will you listen to me very carefully about this? When I came to Christ, I never heard of the virgin birth. You don't have to trust his birth to be saved. You trust his death and resurrection to be saved. But wait just a minute. When you are saved, you'll come to know him. And when you come to know him, you'll find out he's virgin born. And if he was not virgin born, then you made a mistake in trusting him because he's not who he claimed to be. So you see, it's not essential to believe the virgin birth to be saved, but no one who's been saved will deny the virgin birth. They cannot. This thing, my friend, is very important and essential. Moses and Aaron have to be who they claim to be. They are in the family of Levi. They belong to that line. And their father and mother are Amram and Jochebed. You see, this man Moses was brought up in Pharaoh's court there 40 years. He's been 40 years out yonder in the desert of Midian. He's married the priest of Midian's daughter. Now here he is back in the land. Who are you, anyway? Well, here's who he is. The credentials are very important. In fact, they're all important here. Now God, on that basis, renews his call to Moses and to Aaron. Verse 28, it came to pass on the day when the Lord spake unto Moses in the land of Egypt, that the Lord spake unto Moses, saying, I am the Lord. Speak thou unto Pharaoh, king of Egypt, all that I say unto thee. And Moses said before the Lord, behold, I am of uncircumcised lips, and how shall Pharaoh hearken unto me? Moses again making excuses, you see. It's not a very pleasant task that he has. He's been rejected all the way long. He says, after all, I'm Moses, my father and mother, Amram and Jochebed, and we're in the line of Levi. Levi was the son of Jacob, and Jacob a son of Isaac, and Isaac a son of Abraham, and God made the promises to Abraham. I'm in the right line, but he doesn't have very much faith. He said, they rejected me, and I hesitate to go. Now, in chapter 7, verse 1, notice what God says to Moses. He's having a little trouble with Moses, by the way. And the Lord said unto Moses, see, I have made thee a god to Pharaoh, and Aaron thy brother shall be thy prophet. That is, he'll speak for you. Remember, he had complained about the fact that he was not eloquent, and now Aaron is to be his prophet. Now, this, by the way, is the finest definition I think you'll find of a prophet. It's given here in an illustration, you see. Moses will be a god to Pharaoh, and Aaron will speak for him, and Aaron will be a prophet. Now, God has sent prophets to speak to his people in the past. These prophets, you see, are those who speak for God. A prophet is one who has a message from God to the people, and he's the very opposite of a priest. A prophet comes out from God and goes to the people. The priest represents the people, and he comes from the people, and he goes to God representing them. Therefore, a priest is not to speak for God, and a prophet is not to represent the people. He's to represent God. And Aaron now is to represent Moses before the people. And Moses is representing God before both the people and Pharaoh. That, I think, is something that is here that God would have us know. Now, we've come to the conclusion of this particular period. I wish we could move on a little farther today, but we're in no hurry. We've got 5 years, friends, so we're in no hurry. Next time, we're going to see Moses and Aaron going again also. Until then, may God richly bless you. I'm 11.
1: 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Every answer helps direct ministry decisions for us, so thanks for letting us know. As Dr. McGee said, the fireworks are about to begin, and don't miss this exciting study as we continue in the book of Exodus. I'm Steve Schwetz, and I'll save you a seat on the Bible bus as it rolls along next time.

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And we invite you to stand with us with your faithful prayer and financial support. 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

0: describing faith that's demonstrated by doing God's will no matter the cost. Here's Pastor Damian Kyle.
1: He doesn't have the vantage point that we have of being able to look down through 2,000 years of history and see the Savior as the fulfillment of literally hundreds and hundreds of Old Testament prophecies. He looks at what God said concerning the Savior, and he said, it's enough for me that God has said it, and I believe it's going to be true. The Savior will come into human history.

0: Why is our faith in what God says to us so important to Him? Well, in part, it proves our trust in Him, but even more importantly, His acceptance of us. As we'll hear today on According to the Scriptures with Pastor Damian Kyle. Welcome to the program. As we continue our series, Gleanings from Genesis, Pastor Damian is going to discover with us why Cain's offering to God was rejected, but the offering of Abel was accepted. Faith made all the difference. To explain from Genesis chapter 4, here's Pastor Damian.
1: This Savior will be born of a virgin. We all recognize women don't bring seed to the reproductive process. What women bring to that process is an egg. And somehow God is saying that this Savior will be born of a woman with no male seed involved. Just as Jesus was born of a virgin named Mary, conceived not by man, but the Bible teaches as a miracle of the Holy Spirit,

Matthew chapter 1, verse 18. Now the birth of Jesus Christ was as follows. After his mother Mary was betrothed to Joseph, before they came together, she was found with child of the Holy Spirit. And then Joseph, her husband, being a just man and not wanting to make her a public example, was minded to put her away secretly. But while he thought about these things, behold, an angel of the Lord appeared to him in a dream, saying, Joseph, son of David, do not be afraid to take to you Mary, your wife, for that which is conceived in her is of the Holy Spirit. And she will bring forth a son, and you shall call his name Jesus, for he shall save his people from their sins. And all of this is exactly as God hinted at here in verse 15 of Genesis chapter 3. And then it's made absolutely crystal clear concerning the birth of the Messiah, the Savior of the world, through a virgin later on in the prophet Isaiah chapter 7, verse 14, famously, therefore the Lord himself will give you a sign. Behold, the virgin shall conceive and bear a son and call his name Emmanuel. Speaking of the fact that Messiah would be born of a virgin and then be God in human flesh. Under the inspiration of the Holy Spirit, you go into the New Testament. The Apostle Paul affirms the very same truth. Galatians chapter 4, verse 4. But when the fullness of the time had come, God sent his son, born of a woman, not of a man and a woman, but born of a woman, born under the law, to redeem those who were under the law, that we might receive the adoption as sons. This is why verse 15 is referred to as the proto-evangelium, and made up of two words, protos meaning first, and evangelion meaning good news or the gospel. And so here is the recognition of verse 15 of being the very first mention of the gospel, the good news of salvation in the Bible. But the description of the Savior doesn't stop there. Notice second that God informed Satan that he would be successful in bruising the heel of this seed of the woman, but that he, this Savior, her seed, would bruise Satan's head. And so Satan's bruising of this Messiah speaks of inflicting pain and suffering in some kind of a conflict, that the devil would attempt to destroy this seed of the woman, but would never quite be able to bring suffering and difficulty against this seed, but would never be able to ultimately deliver the death blow to this adversary that would be the devil's in her seed. And even as Jesus suffered on the cross, and even as he died, but it wasn't the end of the conflict, not by a long shot. The devil's problems were just beginning. So whatever kind of parting he did for 3 days and three nights came to an abrupt end. God promised that this conflict, as he tells us here, would end with the bruising of Satan's head. And that speaks of the ultimate victory of this seed, this Savior that would come from the seed of Eve, the ultimate victory and triumph of that seed of the woman over Satan and over sin. And the word bruise there is it's a lighter word than what's used in the original language. It literally means crush. In other words, this seed of the woman that is going to come into human history is ultimately going to crush Satan's head. And that speaks of a lethal wound, a fatal wound is going to be delivered to the devil through this Savior. And so it happened through Jesus' death upon the cross for our sins and then in his resurrection from the dead 3 days later. And of this victory, Paul wrote of Jesus in the context of the cross in Colossians chapter 2, verse 15. Having disarmed principalities and powers, he made a public spectacle of them, triumphing over them in it. The Apostle John, he jumps in on this in his own way.

1 John 3:8, he who sins is of the devil, for the devil has sinned from the beginning. For this purpose the Son of God was manifested, that he might destroy the works of the devil. All of this is very, very ironic. It is the most fitting justice that you'll ever see, as God declared to Satan that it would be by the woman that he had tempted and produced the fall of man and had brought the curse into the human condition, and yet by woman would be born the one who would bring him down. It's fascinating here, because in all of this, you talk about God's ability to work all things together for good and overwhelm them for his purposes, because what God does here, all we

is utter defeat. And then third and finally, in verse 21, this unveiling of God's salvation of mankind continues with God's provision of a covering for the sin of Adam and Eve, in verse 21. But before we jump into verse 21, it is important to notice Adam's faith in all of this. And Adam's faith is demonstrated for us. It comes to the forefront in verse 20. And it comes to the forefront by Adam giving his wife the name Eve. And him giving his wife the name Eve is just huge in terms of a reflection of his heart and who he was in his relationship with God, even after the fall. The word Eve, the name he gives to her, Eve means life. And the reason is given to us, for the reason he named his wife Eve, because she was the mother of all living. And so here you have Adam. He is completely aware, well, at least somewhat aware, of the disaster, the catastrophe of the fall. And when he names his wife Eve, it was an expression of his faith that, due to the grace of God, God would not bring an end to mankind, to Adam and Eve, because of the fall, as they and as we deserve. But instead, he had faith that what God had just promised in verse 15, that God would provide mankind with a Savior, this seed of a woman, to ultimately overwhelm every consequence of the fall. Him naming his wife Eve, naming her life, was his faith in the fact that this salvation would come to pass. And his salvation occurs now as its base, looking ahead to the coming of Jesus Christ. He puts his faith in the promise that God will send a Savior into the world. And he puts his faith in this Savior, knowing only the three things that God had revealed to him in verse 15 about that Savior. He doesn't have the vantage point that we have of being able to look down through 2,000 years of history and see the Savior as the fulfillment of literally hundreds and hundreds of Old Testament prophecies. He looks at what God said in verse 15 concerning this Savior, and he said, "It's enough for me that God has said it, and I believe it's going to be true, and I will name my wife as a witness to the fact that this Savior will come through her and through mankind into human history." And so began salvation in the Old Testament. All salvation is based upon faith in Jesus. The Old Testament saints were saved looking ahead in faith to Jesus' coming for their salvation, as Adam did here. Eve does the same thing. And when Eve, as we get into chapter 4, and she names her son Cain, it is with the confidence or the hope, the belief perhaps, that Cain, her firstborn, is the fulfillment of the prophecy of verse 15. And both of them now living in faith in God's promises concerning this Messiah. That's why you're going to see Adam and Eve in heaven. There's no doubt about it at all. But for us as New Testament saints, we're saved in looking back in faith to Jesus' coming for our salvation, to his death, his burial, and his resurrection. But all salvation is on the basis of faith, and of faith in the Savior that God would send. And then, and only then, after the expression of this faith of Adam toward the Lord and his promise, did God provide then a covering for them through sacrifice. And he covered them with tunics of skins. And so this was God's way. Here is the first death that occurs in human history, the death of animals, probably sheep, something that God did. I would assume that Adam and Eve were witnesses to the fact of the consequence of their sin. Without the shedding of blood, there's no remission of sin, and there's no covering for sin, let alone a salvation from sin. And all of this was God's way of demonstrating
that fellowship between him and them had

0: been restored on the basis of faith, but it was also to communicate to Adam and Eve that the death of an innocent now was required in order to provide a covering for their sin, a ceremonial covering for their sin until the coming of this Messiah. And all of it a picture, this first sacrifice, a picture, a foreshadow of the innocent who would die for the sin of the guilty, but not merely, as Jesus did, not merely to provide a ceremonial covering for our sin, which was what the sacrifices did in the Old Testament. He came into the world as the Lamb of God who takes away the sin of the world. And then not only take away our sin as Jesus has done, but who would then clothe us as God does here with Adam and Eve. Not clothing us because of our faith in Jesus with the skins of animals as a covering, ceremonial covering for sin. But Jesus, because of our faith in him, clothing us now with his perfect righteousness. The righteousness that is to be put to our account, is put to our account when we trust in him, and the only righteousness that is accepted in heaven, and that is the perfect righteousness of Jesus Christ. Peter writes of it in the New Testament, for Christ also suffered once for sins, the just for the unjust, that he might bring us to God, being put to death in the flesh, but made alive by the Spirit. Jesus said to the whole world, and the Sermon on the Mount, for I say to you that unless your righteousness exceeds the righteousness of the scribes and the Pharisees, these are the religious experts, you will by no means enter into the kingdom of heaven. There is the righteousness of even the most zealous, religious, hard-working, righteous kind of person cannot produce a righteousness that's acceptable for heaven. Only the righteousness that is put to our account by faith in Christ. Paul wrote of it to the church at Corinth, for he, that is the Father, made him, that is Jesus, who knew no sin, to become sin that we might become the righteousness of God in him. And with Genesis chapter 3, we have the first couple of, how I like to look at it, the first couple of brushstrokes of this astonishing portrait of this Savior that God has promised to the world. These prophecies that will fill now the Old Testament. And as these prophecies are given through the various prophets and through Moses and the Old Testament, the law, all of them as they're put together, one brushstroke after another placed upon the canvas, it will ultimately point us to and produce a portrait of Jesus as the Savior of the world from this, the tragic consequences of sin and the fall. And these brushstrokes upon the canvas that enlarge upon Genesis chapter 3, verse 15, include the fact that he would be born into human history of a virgin, and then dying the just for the unjust is given us a hint and a picture of here in Genesis 3. And then later on, Micah declares that he'll be born in the city of Bethlehem. Elsewhere, we're told that he will be born of the lineage of Abraham, Isaac, and Jacob. And elsewhere, we're told that he'll be of the bloodline of David, that he would be rejected, that he would suffer, that he would ultimately even be crucified. And as a part of that crucifixion, his body would be pierced, that he would be betrayed, and that he would be betrayed by a friend. Not only would he be betrayed by a friend, but for exactly 30 pieces of silver, and that he would ultimately rise from the dead after 3 days. And we could spend the rest of the morning quoting the over 300 Old Testament prophecies that Jesus fulfilled, this portrait of the Messiah that is begun in verse 15 of chapter 3, that he fulfilled in his first coming. And no wonder Jesus spoke to the Jewish religious leaders of his day, and he said, "You search the scriptures, for in them you think you have everlasting life, but these are they which testify of me." And he was essentially saying to the Jewish religious leaders, you are reading the law and the prophets, the Old Testament, completely upside down. You think God gave you this book so that you could keep all of those commandments and somehow make yourself righteous before God and worthy of heaven. It was never written for that purpose, not at all. It was written in order to describe to you a Savior that would come into the world and provide a righteousness, a right standing before God that is received on the basis of faith in this Savior that we could never, ever produce by virtue of our own good works. We could never qualify ourselves for heaven. No wonder the Holy Spirit declared the very same thing of Jesus through the writer of the book of Hebrews, as he said in Hebrews 10, verse 7, "And then I said, behold, I have come. In the volume of the book it is written of me to do your will, O God." And our salvation is all about Jesus, and it is all about Jesus in the Bible from the beginning to the end, because only he is uniquely qualified to provide us with salvation. Sometimes people think you've got an Old Testament and a New Testament, and somehow Jesus comes kind of randomly and out of the blue comes into play in Matthew. It is a complete misunderstanding of the Bible. The entire Bible is about him. So what do we say concerning all of this as Christians, this Savior that they looked forward to in human history, and then we look back upon? As we just stop here for a moment and just allow the full understanding of the consequences of that fall, but then on top of the revelation of them in Scripture, to feel them in your own body, to see them in your own mind, to recognize that this is what you deal with all day, every day, both inside and out. As you live the life that you live, you deal with those consequences, and we deal with them, and we fight against them, and we struggle against them all of the days of our life in terms of this world. And to stop and to think about the sheer magnitude of the consequences of that fall, and then to stop and to meditate upon this Savior that we could have never dreamed up, we could have never thought of, we could have never addressed our salvation in so perfect a way, let alone produced a Savior to do so. And yet God has introduced him into human history out of his love and out of his grace for us, as undeserving as we are for that. And when you stop and you think about all of those consequences that we deal with, and to remember what it was like to deal with them without the hope of the Savior, without the experience of his victory within our lives, and then to realize what he has brought, uniquely brought into our lives as Christians, and the understanding that he has and will completely overwhelm every consequence of the fall for each of us as Christians until all of this one day gives way to a new heaven and a new earth in which righteousness uninterruptedly reigns and prevails. And what do we say to that? We say what we will one day say in heaven, Revelation chapter 5, verse 9, "And they sang a new song, saying, you are worthy to take the scroll and to open its seals, for you were slain and have redeemed us to God by your blood. For out of every tribe and every tongue and people and nation, and have made us kings and priests to our God, and we shall reign on the earth." Do you realize the divide, the gulf that existed between you and I ever knowing that experientially? And ever one day being able to sing that to God in truth, the marvel that it is that we're able to do that and will do that, the marvel of the salvation that God has introduced, but then the work of the Holy Spirit that brought us individually and personally to that Savior to put our faith in him. What a marvel of God's grace and of his love.
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2: I don't believe that my life is just part of some big machine and I'm caught in the cogs of this kind of cold universe. But I do believe there's a sovereign God who orders the events of mankind and he decides what happens. And I can live with that because he'll make everything beautiful in his time. I've got to give him time.

0: Ecclesiastes 3:1 says, "To everything there is a season and a time for every purpose under heaven." But what does this mean for you? Today on Know the Truth, Philip DeCourcy explores how this ancient wisdom applies to our modern day lives. 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It's a message titled "It's About Time" from our series of the same title, and you can access the full message at ktt.org. 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
1: God has a plan that embraces every man, every woman, every child, and all their actions. Ecclesiastes 3 verse 1, "To everything there is a season and a time for every purpose under heaven." And the great thing about this plan is that it's fitting, it's good, and according to verse 11, it's beautiful. Look at what we read in Ecclesiastes 3 verse 11. God has made everything beautiful in its time. Time is a divine tapestry that God is weaving together intricately and exquisitely. And that means, this is good, the future is not to be feared and the present is not to be fought. Because where you are and what you're going through has been appointed and ordered. That's what we're going to be taught here. So let's look at this passage. There's three perspectives. The blending of time, verses 1 through 8. The sending of time, verses 9 through 15. And the ending of time, verses 16 through 22. Let's begin to look at verses 1 through 8. What I call the blending of time. This section begins with a bold declaration that whatever comes in life, God has purposed and planned it. And Solomon wants us to see that the genesis of life is in the divine will. That which God has appointed. Life may be a series of contradictions to us, a series of contrasts to us. It may be, on a given day, a jumbled mess to us. But from where God sits, there is a time and a season to it all, and a purpose behind it and beneath it. So let's look at verse 1 quickly and then begin to look at the succeeding verses. Note that every activity, everything, every willful action of man has its proper time and its proper duration. There's a time and there's a season mentioned in this passage. I think the word time means point in time. There's a point at which something begins, maybe birth, it may be death, maybe loss, it may be gain, but there'll become a point in time where something will happen and then there'll be a season to that and there'll be a duration to that. And we're to be reminded of the fact that there's purpose behind it. There's a sovereign hand superintending it all. The mundane, momentary, multitudinous details of our lives is part of a bigger scheme. And you got to bear that in mind. That's the umbrella under which the rest of these verses find themselves. What follows is a beautiful, poetic description of life in all its variableness. And it's important that you and I see that what we have here in verses 2 through 8 is a blending of what God sends our way. Grammatically, what we have here is a merismus in the Hebrew grammar. Because you'll see this is a poem. There's design to the structure of this. And that's important. This is a linguistic device that's used to set opposites in opposition to each other. It's a way of expressing something and everything that happens beyond it and between it. That's why we talk about north and south, and we talk about heaven and hell and everything in between, and that's what you have here. Kind of summarizing life by using a merismus. These statements take us on a tour de force of life's topography. We've got an observation of life's routine and rhythm. We will be shuttled between all these events. It's a summary, it's a sampling. It's not a statement about everything that possibly can happen, but a summary of it. And it's important because sometimes this passage is presented by preachers and writers as kind of, look, there's a time for everything and a purpose to that time. Therefore, you need discernment. You need to work out when that time is, and you need to be ready for it. You don't want to miss the boat being ready for that pregnant moment. I think that's the turn of the passage on its head. The emphasis in this passage is not on what man does, but what God does. He'll make everything beautiful in its time. It's not so much that these are things that you and I will do, These are things that you and I will find ourselves in. Situations that we will land in at a time not of our choosing. That's the whole point. Did you choose the day you were born? Will you choose the day you die? No, that's the whole point here. God appoints the time. Then we read here, not only is a time to be born and a time to die, but we read here there's a time to plant and a time to pluck what is planted. If you look at Isaiah 5 verses 1 and 5, God says to Israel, I planted you and I can pluck you depending on your obedience. Paul doesn't even, speaking of the work of evangelism in 1 Corinthians 3 verses 5 through 9, reminds us somebody sows, somebody waters, but it's God that gives the increase. There's a time to plant. There's a time to pluck. And we need to be part of that process. There's a time to kill and a time to heal. This most likely doesn't refer to war, because that's picked up in verse 8, a time of war and a time of peace. A number of commentators suggest this, and I tend to have a sympathy with what they're talking about. We may be talking here about sickness and plagues. Remember we read in Hannah's song, 1 Samuel 2 verse 6, that the Lord kills and the Lord makes alive. Sometimes in life, sickness takes one, doesn't take the other. Plagues come, one family dies and another family survives. Others would suggest it may be speaking about the legitimate ending of life in terms of self-defense or capital punishment. There is a time to kill, either in self-defense or to take the life of someone that's taken life for the preservation of society and the respect for the image of God and man. There's a time to break down and a time to build up. There's a time for construction and there's a time for demolition. In the wider sense, I think it might speak of advancing and retreating or reversal. Sometimes a lick of paint will do the job. At other times, you need the sledgehammer. Sometimes you have to start afresh and go back to the drawing board. Sometimes the old must be replaced by the new. But then at other times, that which is can be fixed. That which remains can be strengthened. Revelation 3 verse 2 tells us that, doesn't it? When Jesus is speaking to the church at Sardis, you have a reputation that you're alive, but you're dead. But strengthen those things that remain and are ready to die. Okay? And so you and I in life will be faced with situations. Do we build this thing up? Do we breathe some new life into it? Or do we knock it down, set it aside? Just because something's old, by the way, doesn't mean it ought to be discarded. Traditions ought not to be summarily trashed. Maybe they need a new coat of paint. Maybe they need some life breathed back into them because they're still good, still have their purpose. Those are the things you got to work up on life. When I was a young pastor,

Pastor Warren Wiersbe really helped me think through about how you deal with a church's traditions and its habits. He calls it the church furniture. And he warns the young pastor about getting into a new ministry and playing with the furniture. And he says this, like, realize why the furniture's there. And before you move it, understand why it's there. You better have a good reason for moving it. And if you're going to move it, you need to stay there, because life has taught him that when you move the furniture and leave, the people move the furniture back. It's the way life works. There's a time to weep and a time to laugh, verse 4, and a time to mourn and a time to dance. We'll take these two thoughts together. This speaks of the wide range of emotions that are part of life. Which one of us hasn't had a belly laugh? We love that, it's good for us. Then which one of us hasn't dried away a tear or wept profusely after some heartache, some difficult time in life? Solomon's got it, hasn't he? He knows what life is like. And I put these two things together because they intensify. I think the first line is built on and is intensified in the second line. And so you go from crying to mourning, and you go from laughing to dancing. Some commentators argue that you've gone from the private arena to the public arena. And you and I need to be wise. There's a time to laugh and there's a time to cry. James 4 verse 9 says what? Turn your laughter into mourning. Sometimes we laugh at the most inappropriate time. I think our culture is losing a sense of dignity and decorum. We don't know how to behave at a funeral. We don't know how to behave at a ceremony. We're all so casual. We forgot there's times and seasons and appropriate behavior for those times and seasons. And you and I need to learn that. We're not to be a sourpuss all the time, and we're not to be a circus clown all the time. I just finished a book called Tress Said to Troy. It's a book on Ohio State, and that shouldn't surprise anybody. And I was excited to read about that before any big college game, there was a tradition at Ohio State that the team would watch a movie the night before. Now, Woody Hayes was pretty strict. He didn't like movies that weren't clean and wholesome, pro-American. And 9 times out of 10, he encouraged the guys to watch a John Wayne flick. Some years later, Bruce Earl takes the team. He pretty much keeps Woody Hayes' standards going, except he bans comedies. No comedies were allowed to be watched the night before the game. Why? Quote, this is his reasoning, you cannot make a tackle with a smile on your face. It's a good quote. There's a time to laugh, but not before a big game. Get the game face on. You got to go and tear the throat out of this team and win the game. There's a time and a season to everything. Now, we'll pick the rest of that up. Couple of applications. Number one, come to terms with the sovereignty of God. Because this passage is all about the fact that our times are in His hands. Now, we don't like that. Oh, we're a nation of self-determination. Baloney. We're a nation that will rise and fall under the sovereign hand of God. And the less we acknowledge Him, the quicker that demise will come. Self-determination. What arrogance. There's a time and a season to everything under the sun. But I don't set those times, and I don't manage those seasons in the large scheme of things. Therefore, I need to embrace the sovereignty of God. Birth, death, sorrow, joy, loss, gain, war, peace. Walter Kaiser says something, everything has its time from God. All the labor of a man by itself cannot change the time, circumstances, or control the events. That's the meaning of verse 9. What profit has the worker for that which he labors? What's the point there? The labor of man, although significant, in the ultimate sense, doesn't alter the plan of God. We can never ensure by our labor, by our efforts, that it's only going to be times of birth, times of harvesting, times of laughing, times of love. No, it won't always stay that way. There'll be a time to love and a time to hate. There'll be a time to gain. There'll be a time to lose. There'll be a time to be born and a time to die. That's the way it is. And you know what? That's scary. It is scary to realize that, you know what? Much of life is out of our control.

But I would say this in parentheses. Here's the encouraging thing. We're not left to the mercy of cold and blind fate. That's our worldview. I don't believe I'm part of a closed system. I don't believe that I'm the product of some evolutionary process. I don't believe that my life is just part of some big machine and I'm caught in the cogs of this kind of cold universe. Don't believe that. But I do believe there's a sovereign God who orders the events of mankind, and he takes the initiative and he decides what happens. And I can live with that because he'll make everything beautiful in his time. I got to give him time. And I got to leave my times in his hands. He's doing something I don't like, don't see, don't want. But eventually I'll want and thank him for. And you know what? If we move on to the New Testament, you see those hands? Our times are in his hands. Psalm 31, verse 15. Just look at those hands. There's holes in them. They're scarred. Because God came in the person of his son, the Lord Jesus, and showed his love toward us. So that he is sovereign, but he's loving. And if I'm at his mercy, I'll take his mercy any day of the week. That's why I need to remind you of that fact. John Chancellor, at age 67, was just settling into retirement at 43. He was a broadcaster, a journalist. He had been with NBC Nightly News for many years. There wasn't a cloud in the sky. He had a nice nest egg. He was looking forward to life until he discovered he had cancer of the stomach. His world crashed and he became angry and bitter with life and with God. Why me? Why now? Why this? But God worked in his life. Made peace with both life and God. And just before his death, he said, if you want to make God laugh, tell him your plans. It's Ecclesiastes 3, 1 to 11. There's a time and a season to everything under the sun, but we're not speaking about your day planner, iPad or whatever. We're talking about God's plan and his scheme. And I got to make peace with that and come to terms with that. Life always won't work out the way I want. I won't like the hand I'm dealt, but when I understand from whose hand it comes, I'll embrace it. And I'll say with Job, though he slays me, yet will I trust him. One last thought. Number two, prepare for change and drop the happy ever after nonsense. Okay? Grow out of your love of Disney at some point. Because this passage reminds us that life will be made up of birth and death, loss and gain, crying and laughing, war and peace. And we need to prepare ourselves for those different seasons and embrace them. The Lord gives, the Lord takes away. Blessed be the name of the Lord. Job 1:21. Paul says, I have learned to be full and I have learned to be empty. Philippians 4 verses 11 through 12. Wouldn't you agree that life is a roller coaster? One day you'll laugh with your children, the next day they'll make you cry. One day you'd die for them, the next day you'd kill them, given the chance. That's the way life is. It's a firestorm one day and it's sunshine the next. And that's because we're not in Kansas anymore. To borrow a word from Dorothy in Wizard of Oz, this world isn't what it once was. It isn't what it will yet become. It's a cursed place. There's good to be had. There's love to be enjoyed, but there's sin to be faced. And that's the reality. And you and I need to adjust to the sovereignty of God. And we need to adjust to the fact that life will change. And we got to get rid of this happy ever after myth. We won't always be healthy. We won't always have lots of friends. We won't always have plenty of money. We won't always balance the books at the end of the month. We won't always score a birdie on the 18th green. We won't always tidy our desk at the end of the day. Because life is going to shuttle us between these places and all these experiences. So there is no plateau. There is no station to arrive at. Don't expect something more. We're setting our young people up for failure. We're setting

0: our country up for failure. Life changes. Nations rise and fall. Economies boom and economies burst. There's births, there's deaths. Listen to these words from Kurt Brunner in a very good little book I got years ago. I don't know if it's still in print, Traveling Light. Most of us look forward to some event, status, person, or experience to move our lives beyond the once upon a time, happy ever after deal. Perhaps we expect to ride off into the sunset with our handsome prince or beautiful princess to live in an eternal bliss. For some, it may be the desire for a certain status, a certain salary. Others may want a wicked stepmother or some undesirable person to be permanently exit life. Regardless of the specific longings, the impact is the same. You cannot find contentment with life because we're eagerly waiting for a happy ending that will not come. Sooner or later, however, we must all accept the reality. Happy ever after will never arrive. Even if the promotion comes, there'll be new sources of frustration. Even if you get the raise, you won't have enough money. Even if the wedding day arrives, this person won't meet every need. If you get rid of the problem person, another one will poke up behind them. No matter what the dream, it cannot bring you into a state of permanent tranquility. That's a fact. That's why I like the story of the man dealing with dandelions in his garden. Tried everything he could buy at Home Depot. So out of desperation, he writes a letter to the Department of Agriculture. Says, hey, what do you suggest? Gets a letter back. Here's what they suggest. Learn to live with them. Dandelions are part of lawns. They'll come up every season and every summer. As with other things in life. That's why you've got to come to terms with the sovereignty of God, the fallenness of this world. The happy ever after comes after this life. And that's why you need to change your attitude and get rid of the happy ever after myth. There's nothing better than to get up each day and say, this is the day the Lord has made. I'm going to rejoice in it and everything he has in it. And there's nothing better for me than to eat and drink, do what God has called me to do, love those whom God has called me to love. Everything else is outside of my control. I will eat and I will drink and I will receive life as from the hand of God, as a gift from God. Let's pray. Father, what a marvelous passage of Scripture. We need to tuck it away. Lord, we recognize your sovereignty. Humble us, make us feel small again. Help us to tremble at your throne. We're not the masters of our own fate. Help us never to pray the arrogance of Invictus. As a nation, give us humility. Responsibility is one thing. Self-determination, it's an arrogant thing. Lord, help us to realize you determine. Help us, therefore, to fear you, seek you, honor you in all that we do as a people, as a church, and as a nation. For we ask and pray these things in Jesus' name. Amen.
1: 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Well, I'm Wayne Shepherd. 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Today's program was produced and sponsored by Know the Truth Incorporated. Jesus said, "You shall know the truth, and the truth shall make you free."

0: proclaiming Christ, the hope of glory. This is Living in Christ with Bob Hoekstra. We thank the Lord you're in our listening family today as we resume our six-part series, Humility and Faith. Throughout the scriptures, time and time again, we see that great things happen as a person walks by faith. Kingdoms are conquered, lions' mouths are shut, people are healed and even raised from the dead. All that and so much more were accomplished through faith in God. Pastor Bob urges us to walk by faith as we meet up with him now in Hebrews 11.
1: Verses 30 through 35, those people went through what they went through, and the great victorious things came by faith. Kingdoms subdued, promises obtained, lions stopped, fire quenched, sword ineffective, weak but made strong. All that was by faith. And in many ways, that can almost become for us a caricature of faith, though. That if you just believe, things will always turn out the way you wish they'd turn out. But Hebrews 11 goes way past that. Because, say verses 33 through 35, these mighty things that happened, very different from verse 36 and on. Still others had trial of mocking, scourgings, chains, imprisonment, stoned, sawn, slain, wandered about, no clothes, or just animal skins drying. And the point is, it was all by faith. Trusting God doesn't guarantee some desired end on our part. Trusting God guarantees that He'll be sufficient to do His will, His way, no matter what the circumstances. That's why some could go to martyrdom by faith, and others totally escape by faith. Those who martyred, they trusted God. He came through and kept them strong. They didn't deny the faith. Others trusted God, and He totally rescued them from the threat of death. The actual details are in God's providential will, His sovereign hands. But the point is, you trust God, He'll come through and it'll be sufficient for whatever the eventualities are. That's the wonder of it. And the picture here is so beautiful. The broad, diverse consequences of living by faith are beautifully laid out in one chapter of the Bible, though the whole Bible is an explanation of it. But in one chapter, what an answer as to what can happen in people's lives if they walk by faith. How widespread is the sufficiency of the work of God through a trusting heart? Oh, look how huge it is. I mean, the one commonality in all these things is by faith. The differences in what all of them went through are phenomenally diverse. You know, but they all have this commonality. They trusted the Lord, and He came through. Acts 20:24. Yeah, Acts 20:24 would be like another one of those examples elsewhere in Scripture where He didn't count His life dear to Himself, you know. He knew from the prophecies given He was headed undoubtedly toward death. He could only do that by faith. He was still convinced God wanted to use him there. Some would argue whether or not he, you know, should have gone or shouldn't have gone, but obviously, I think, is the point he did it by faith. He didn't count his life dear to himself. You know, he just laid it in the hands of God. It cost me my life, fine, but I think that's what will honor God and God will use me. Yeah, that's another good example. Acts 20:24. But none of these things move me. You know, threats of chains and tribulations. Nor do I count my life dear to myself, so that I may finish my race with joy and the ministry which I received from the Lord Jesus, testified to the gospel of the grace of God. Finishing well by faith, not counting your life dear, even willing to risk that, where threats don't even move you, you just stay right on course. Now that is a good example of faith that fits many of these here in Hebrews 11. Now for a little while, a somewhat extensive conclusion. Not only one or two words to conclude this study, but even more some big words from Scripture to reflect back and wrap up our entire course of study and growing in the grace of God. A word or two about faith, Psalm 138:8.

Psalm 138, 8. The Lord will perfect that which concerns me. This is a great truth to exercise our faith in. It's a fantastic promise. The Lord will perfect that which concerns me. It's really a promise of God's grace at work in a comprehensive and mighty way. This is a perfect correlation with the broad and comprehensive extent of living by faith that we've seen in this study. The Lord will perfect, bring to full completion and fruition that which concerns me. Well, how many things can concern or pertain to a person's life? Just look at Hebrews 11. Oh, this issue, that issue, another issue, and this issue, and this kind of priority choice, and that one, and victories to be won, and tragedies to endure. I mean, the extent of it, the things that concern people and can concern your life and mine, it's a huge range. Here's the wonderful promise. The Lord will perfect that which concerns me. What is our response to be to that? Trust Him to do that. By faith, whatever concerns us right now, today, trust the Lord that He can and will perfect it, bring it to a full, proper conclusion, in other words. Whatever concerns us, you can't get a more comprehensive statement than that. One of the great impressions I get from Hebrews 11 is, look at all the different kinds of areas and arenas God wants us to trust Him in. Here's another impression I get from Hebrews 11. When we trust Him, look at all the different kinds of things that can happen. And He'll work in it and use us there. Then I look at a verse like this, it even gets bigger. The Lord will perfect that which concerns me. You name it. If it concerns me, if it pertains to my life, or you could say if it has anything to do with my life, the Lord will perfect that which concerns me. It's really a call to trust Him in any and every area of life and expect He is going to fully do His work whenever we just look to Him to take care of that matter. Nothing is excluded. What a huge promise. Another great truth to depend on that relates so much to faith, Philippians 1:6. Philippians 1:6. Being confident of this very thing, that He who has begun a good work in you will complete it until the day of Jesus Christ, that is, until the day He comes back for us or we're with Him. Yes, we can be confident of this very thing. Here's a great arena to consider where faith is so important. We can be confident of this very thing. What? That He who has begun a good work in us, our Lord and Master, Jesus Christ, will complete it. And He'll do it right up until the day He comes for us, till our life here on earth is over. We can be confident of that. This is something to exercise confidence in God about. Now, we know God has begun a good work in us. We know He has. He's forgiven our sins. What a good work. He's given us life eternal. What a good work. He's begun to transform us and change us. What a good work. At times He has used us. What a good work. In our agonies and despairs, He has rescued us. What a good work. I mean, He's begun a good work, and He's demonstrated the fact that He's going to keep doing that good work. And now whatever our history with God is on that, we can be confident of this very thing, that He who began a good work will perfect it, just as He has been already. And He'll do it right up until the day of Jesus Christ. What are we to do with a promise like that? We're to trust God in it. The only people who don't enjoy the blessing of this promise are who? Those who ignore this promise, doubt

great promise. He who began a good work in us will perfect it. That's a truth that encourages us to trust in God. This is Living in Christ. Pastor Bob Hoekstra is driving home the importance of humility and faith through this present series. 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One we'd like to make special mention of is Bob's series on the emerging church movement. What is it, and should Christians be concerned about it? Earnestly contending for the faith includes the ministry of reproof, the pointing out of wrong or error. And Pastor Bob does that beautifully in this special DVD series on the emerging church movement. 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We thank our Lord for providing for this ministry, and He often uses our listeners to do that. So we thank the Lord for you too. 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I'm glad you've joined us for this important study on humility and faith. Come back next time when Bob Hoekstra continues to point to the Lord and His wonderful word, right here on Living in Christ.

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2: It's time for Enduring Word. 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
3: Thus says the Lord God, because you have multiplied disobedience more than the nations that are all around you, have not walked in my statutes, nor kept my judgments, nor even done according to the judgments of the nations that are all around you. Therefore, thus says the Lord God, indeed I am against you and will execute judgments in your midst in the sight of the nations.
2: God made commandments and laws for the Israelites to follow. They were written down and taught and meant to be followed, but time and time again, they fell short. They turned their backs on God and brought judgment on themselves. In today's message, Pastor David will show you the powerful imagery given of what would remain of Israel because of their disobedience. They were given over to Babylon, who almost wiped out the Jews after they forfeited God's protection because of sin. Now here's Pastor David in Ezekiel chapter 5 with a brand new study called Swords and Arrows of God's Judgment.
3: Ezekiel chapter 5 continues the theme of the announcement and the warning of judgment that we saw back in Ezekiel chapter 4. Ezekiel chapter 5 deals with the swords and the arrows of God's judgment. Let's begin here by taking a look at the first four verses of Ezekiel chapter 5. This is the prophecy of the thirds illustrated by cutting Ezekiel's hair with a sword. Okay, look at it here. Starting at verse 1 here, Ezekiel chapter 5. And you, son of man, take a sharp sword. Take it as a barber's razor and pass it over your head and your beard. Then take scales to weigh and divide the hair. You shall burn with fire 1/3 in the midst of the city when the days of the siege are finished. Then you shall take 1/3 and strike around it with the sword, and 1/3 you shall scatter in the wind. I will draw out a sword after them. You shall also take a small number of them and bind them in the edge of your garment. Then take some of them again and throw them into the midst of the fire and burn them in the fire. From there a fire will go out into all the house of Israel. What a strange instruction God gave to Ezekiel, this prophet who is characteristic of so many acted out prophecies. This is what he was supposed to do. He says here, take a sharp sword and take it as a barber's razor. That's in verse 1 here of chapter 5. Now again, in Ezekiel chapter 4, God gave the prophet three prophetic demonstrations of coming judgment. First was a clay tablet with a model of Jerusalem drawn on it, which was then attacked like a boy would make up toy soldiers and, so to speak, attack a city. Secondly, he was to lie on his left side for 390 days, and then 40 days on his right side to demonstrate how long God's judgment against the northern kingdom of Israel and the southern kingdom of Judah would last. And then thirdly, he was to make strange bread and use it with something that was kind of gross and defiling. He was supposed to bake it using human excrement, dried out dung, as a fuel for the fire to bake the bread. And this would be a sign of what Jerusalem would experience during a coming siege from the Babylonians and what the captives of Judah would be forced to eat in their exile among the nations. So those three signs going back to chapter 4. Ezekiel 5 begins with a fourth sign, using a sharp sword as a barber's razor to cut Ezekiel's head and beard. John Taylor put it like this. He said, "It takes a little imagination to see Ezekiel in action. First, whetting the stored blade to a sharp cutting edge while the crowd gathered to see what the new act was going to be performed. Then the horrified gasp from the bystanders as he went to work with this crude razor, followed by the meticulous weighing of the hair in the balances." So you see what he did. He took a sword. Now, friends, let's just say this. A sword isn't usually used to cut hair. Swords are used in battle. But because this acted out prophecy concerned the judgment the army of Nebuchadnezzar, the king of Babylon, would bring against Jerusalem, a sword was appropriate. And so he was to cut off his hair. Now, it's also true, as Adam Clark notes, cutting off the hair was a sign of mourning and also of great disgrace. He references that to 2 Samuel chapter 10, verses 4 and 5. In addition, don't ever forget that Ezekiel was a priest. And as Charles Feinberg notes, quote, "Such shaving was forbidden to a priest like Ezekiel and ordinarily meant the loss of priestly status and position. The hair of the priest was a mark of his consecration to God's service." And then he references there Leviticus chapter 21, verse 5, and chapter 19, verse 27. So with all that in mind, what a dramatic, acted out prophecy this was from the prophet Ezekiel. He takes a sword. And again, we imagine him probably doing these things in front of his house, and a crowd had gathered to see what the crazy prophet's going to do once again. He takes this sword and he carefully sharpens it to a razor's edge. He uses it in a very unusual way. Can you imagine how awkward it would be to use a sword to shave your head? And then he carefully divides the hair that was taken from the shaving done with the sword. And as verse 1 says, "Take scales to weigh and divide the hair." God wanted Ezekiel to divide the hair that he cut off into thirds and to use a scale so that you would divide it accurately. I like what Charles Feinberg has to say about this. He said this, "The balances showed that the judgment was a discriminating one. God's justice is accurate." In other words, you could divide things into three piles just by doing it with your eyes, by eyeballing it, we would say. Oh, well, that looks like it's equal to this. But if you really want to be accurate, get out some scales, measure it carefully. God's judgments are measured carefully. I also like what the old Puritan commentator John Trapp had to say about this. He also said, quote, "This showeth that God's judgments are just to a hair's weight." God's judgments are just and so precise in his justice that it's to the weight of a hair. So divide the hair into three different groups. And what do you do with it? Well, verse 2 says, "Burn with fire one third in the midst of the city." You see, using these three divided groups of hair, God told Ezekiel to act out another prophecy. There was a prophecy just in the cutting and the weighing of the hair. But then what you did with the hair in its three different piles was another prophecy. This message powerfully contradicted the false promises of deliverance that were spoken by the false prophets that were there in the days of Jeremiah, there in the days of Ezekiel. What would happen to the citizens of Jerusalem, to the remaining people in Judah who were not yet carried away into exile? Well, the prophecy of the three groups of hair would show this. One third of them would be burned in the midst of the city of Jerusalem. They would die in the conquest of Jerusalem. One third would be struck with the sword. In other words, you have the idea that the first third is killed during the siege. The second third is killed during the battle. And the third third, verse 2 says, it's scattered in the wind. Friends, what a vivid prophecy that there would be a great judgment to come upon Jerusalem and Judah. A third would die in the siege, a third would die in the battle, and a third would be sent away to exile, scattered in the wind. I find it also interesting in verse 3 that God told Ezekiel,

Also, take a small number of them and bind them in the edge of your garment. Ezekiel was also to attach a few hairs to the hem of his clothing and burn a few more in a fire. This would speak of the small remnant that would be left behind and the suffering they would face. Friends, when the Babylonians conquered Jerusalem and Judah, they almost completely depopulated the land, but not completely, almost completely. Adam Clark puts it like this. He says, the few hairs which he was to take in his skirts was intended to represent those few Jews that should be left in the law, or excuse me, in the land under Gedaliah after taking the city. The throwing of a part of these last into the fire was intended to show the miseries that they suffered. By the way, at least for a time, Jeremiah the prophet was among some of these few who survived the conquest of Babylon, were not carried away into exile, and yet those very few people, this very bare remnant, suffered a great deal. Okay, now let's continue on here. Verses 5 through 10, speaking of the promise of severe judgment against Jerusalem. Let's start here at verse 5. Thus says the Lord God, this is Jerusalem. I've set her in the midst of the nations and the countries all around her. She has rebelled against my judgments by doing wickedness more than the nations and against my statutes more than the countries that are all around her. For they have refused my judgments, and they have not walked in my statutes. Therefore, thus says the Lord God, because you have multiplied disobedience more than the nations that are all around you, have not walked in my statutes, nor kept my judgments, nor even done according to the judgments of the nations that are all around you. Therefore, thus says the Lord God, indeed, I am against you and will execute judgments in your midst in the sight of the nations. And I will do it among you what I have never done and the like of which I will never do again because of all your abominations. Therefore, fathers shall eat their sons in your midst, and your sons shall eat their fathers. I will execute judgments among you, and all of you who remain, I will scatter to the winds. God says in these very interesting six verses, verses 5 through 10 here in Ezekiel chapter 5. First of all, in verse 5, God reminds them, I have set her in the midst of the nations. That's what Israel always was to be. You see, this is true in many ways in both a historical and a redemptive sense. Israel has been at the center of God's plan and work in the world. And in some sense, it's also true geographically, as Israel stands at the meeting point of continents and empires. Warren Wiersbe puts it like this. As far as his eternal purposes were concerned, Jerusalem was his city and the center of the nations. Salvation is of the Jews, as Jesus said in John 4:22. Israel was a privileged people, but privilege involves responsibility and accountability. J. Stafford Wright put it like this. He said, quote, Jerusalem, the chosen city, was the spiritual center of the earth and indeed of the universe, since Jesus Christ died there. Friends, since Jesus is the center of God's redemptive work, now Jesus came from Israel, that gives Israel a role in God's redemptive work. But Jesus himself is the center of God's redemptive work, and his death on the cross and resurrection from the dead is the center of that redemptive work. Since Jesus died and rose from the dead in Jerusalem, it makes it a spiritual center of the earth. But yet, despite

being given this great privilege by God, what do we see in verse 6? She has rebelled against my judgments by doing wickedness more than. Verse 5, God said, this is Jerusalem. Jerusalem should have been honored and submitted to the Lord. But instead, she was more rebellious and more wicked than even the pagan nations. Listen, to these exiles of the Jewish people that were there in Babylon, because that was Ezekiel's first audience. He lived among the exiles in Babylon, being taken in the second of three waves of captivity that came upon Judah and Jerusalem. To the exiles to whom Ezekiel spoke, that they would have felt that the city of Babylon was a more appropriate target of God's judgment. But no, what did God say? This target of his judgment was not, this is Babylon. He says in verse 5, this is Jerusalem. Charles Feinberg said it like this. But instead of being a witness to the heathen nations about her, Israel excelled them in idolatrous practices. It has been denied that God's people were actually worse than the pagans about them, but the reckoning must be in proportion to spiritual knowledge and privileges enjoyed. Now, that's a true remark by Charles Feinberg. People can debate, no. The nations surrounding Israel were worse in their moral performance and their abominations before God, but they did not have the light that Israel had. They did not have the spiritual knowledge or the privileges that God gave to the people of Israel. So in a very real sense, having been given so much more light, Israel had so much of a greater accountability. Now, somebody may look at this and say, how could this be? Jerusalem, such a privileged city. Look at the glories of the city of Jerusalem under David. Look at the glories of the city of Jerusalem under Solomon when he built the temple. What a privileged place this city was. But friends, we can't rely on past privilege with God to shield us from deserved correction. G. Campbell Morgan put it like this. Let us not count on the privilege of relationship as a safeguard against reprobation. If we fail to fulfill the responsibilities of that relationship, that is what Israel did, and for the doing of which the judgments of God overtook her. That's why God says here in verse 8, I am against you, and will execute judgments in your midst. Because of their great sin, God promised to personally bring judgment against Jerusalem and Judah. Even though it would come largely through the instrument of the Babylonian army, it was God's judgment upon them. What terrible words to hear from the Lord. I am against you. Daniel Block put it like this. He said this phrase may originally have constituted the cry by which one person would challenge another in man-to-man combat. In other words, perhaps it was true that back in those ancient times, when two men were going to fight together on the field of battle, that they would give this phrase, they would give this saying, indeed, I am against you. And now it's as if God is battling against his own people because of their chronic sin and disobedience, their refusal to listen to his prophet, their refusal to repent. Now, all that was true. And the judgment was indeed to come. Look at what he says here in verse 9. I will do among you what I have never done. Never before had God brought such a severe judgment upon his people as he did in the fall and the conquest of Jerusalem under the Babylonians. Now, one may rightly say that since then, such judgments have been equaled or surpassed, such as in the fall of Jerusalem under the Romans in AD 70, but not before that time. I will do among you as I have never done

0: F.B. Meyer said, "It is an awful thing when those who have sinned against conspicuous privilege and opportunity come under the rod. Their punishment is infinitely heavier than that of such as have never known." Therefore, it says in verse 10, and friends, this is so heavy. Therefore, fathers shall eat their sons. God promised to do a terrible and unique work of judgment through the Babylonians. Those remaining in Jerusalem would be reduced to the most awful suffering, such as cannibalism. The fathers shall eat their sons. The sons shall eat the fathers. That's what it says in verse 10. And for those who survived, it says that God would scatter them to all the winds. Now, friends, we don't have a particular history that in the siege and conquest of Jerusalem in the days of Ezekiel, that there was cannibalism. We do have evidence of this with the siege of Samaria in the days of the kings of Israel in the northern kingdom. But we don't have evidence recorded in Scripture. But no doubt it happened. It's referred to by Jeremiah in Lamentations 4:10. Now, Leviticus chapter 26 and Deuteronomy chapter 28 warned Israel of such horrific judgments that they would resort even to cannibalism if they persistently rejected and rebelled against God's covenant with them. God would bring his promised judgments against such a disobedient people. Now, before we move on to verse 11 and 12, I just want you to consider for a moment, what a profound and horrific judgment that God announces against Jerusalem and Judah here through the prophet Ezekiel. And again, this is a total contrast to the easy, false confidence promoted by the false prophets that were trying to convince the people of God that God would in fact deliver Jerusalem and Judah from this judgment. But he would not deliver it. They would be subjected to it. Yet even in the midst of such a terrible judgment announced by the Lord, God still promises to restore. Now, the promise of restoration isn't here in Ezekiel chapter 5. It's throughout the book of Ezekiel. But friends, God, especially when it comes to his dealings with the covenant descendants of Abraham, Isaac, and Jacob, the tribes of Israel, God is a God who will bring judgment when it's necessary and as it pleases him. But he also keeps alive an amazing promise of restoration, a promise that continues to the present day and is prophesied for the future, because we have yet to see the fulfillment of what God promised through the Apostle Paul in Romans chapter 11. Nevertheless, he says, this is a great mystery, all Israel shall be saved, that there will come a day when the Jewish people as a whole are a Christ-accepting people, not a Christ-rejecting people. Despite all their sin, all their rebellion, all the judgments that they have faced throughout all the years, God is rich with restoration towards this people that he has had as a crucial, critical role in his unfolding plan of the ages.
1: We are so glad you tuned in today to Enduring Word. Each edition of this program is another opportunity to know Jesus personally. We want that for you today. Here's Pastor David with more.
2: Thanks, Josh. I'm happy to speak for a few moments to our listeners about this vital subject. There's nothing more important for this life or the next than being in a right relationship with the God who created us and loves us. God has opened the door to us, and here's what you must do to walk through it. First, understand your great need for God. You know that you're not perfect, but admit the fact that you have deliberately crossed God's boundaries and broken his commands. Have a heart willing to turn away from any way that offends God and to surrender to him. Second, put your trust in Jesus Christ, the Savior of the world. Believe that he came as fully God and fully man, lived a perfect life of power and love, and, most importantly, that Jesus gave his life on the cross as a substitute. as a sacrifice to please God the Father and to pay the debt of sin and offense against God that we could never pay. Believe that Jesus rose from the dead to prove that the payment was accepted and that even death could never defeat him. Most of all, decide that with all your heart, you will not only believe these things as facts, but also put your trust in them as what God did to make a right relationship with you. Simply said, surrender your life to Jesus Christ. No one is too bad, too good, too far, too close, too lost, too strange, or too cool for Jesus to accept. Pray a prayer of surrender to Jesus as Lord of your life and Lord of all, and tell another Christian you know. If you really don't know any Christians, you can always contact us. Here's Josh with the information.
1: Thanks, Pastor David. Please give us a call at 805-730-1400. 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

0: Welcome to The Word Made Plain with Senior Pastor Tony Clark of Calvary Chapel, Newport News in Virginia. Currently, Pastor Tony is teaching a study in the book of James. Please open your Bible to James chapter 4.
1: So turn with me in your Bible to James chapter 4. Father, thank you for all the things you're going to share with us this evening. And Lord, we are so blessed that you, Lord, have brought us here to feast on your word, to sit at your feet and let us learn from you. Thank you so much, Lord. Thank you for all that you've done for us. Lord, thank you for just loving us. And Lord, you have brought us here because there's some things you want to share with us, some things you want to talk to us about. So Lord, give us ears to hear it this evening in Jesus' name. Amen. James chapter 4. Now in this chapter, James will show us how our faith will enable us to overcome the world. See, as believers, we are not of this world, but we're in this world. And so what should be our behavior as we live in this world? There are some things we're going to experience and so how we'll react, how are we to respond when we come across these things in this world? Well, James is going to share some things with us in this chapter. Now, look what he says in verse 1. He says, where do wars and fights come from among you? Do they not come from your desires for pleasure that war in your members? James tells us as we're in this world, we will have fights and wars with other people. Psalm 133 verse 1 says, behold how good and how pleasant it is for brethren to dwell together in unity. But as you know, sometimes it's not always pleasant. Sometimes it's unpleasant. Sometimes it stinks. And there are going to be some fights, even in the church. Now, throughout the Bible,

Bible, we see how believers have had problems with other believers. We know Lot caused a fight with his uncle Abraham. You know, really, it was Lot's servants that was at war with Abraham's servants. That tells us that in Genesis 13. Absalom created a war with his father David in 2 Samuel chapter 13 through chapter 18. We know Paul and Barnabas, they had a scrap, they had a fight, and they split up and in Acts chapter 15. According to Galatians 5:15, the Galatian believers were biting and devouring one another. And Paul had to address, you know, in the book of Philippians chapter 4, verse 2, Paul had to address the fight between two women in the church, Euodia and Syntyche. And so, see, there'll be, you know, fights and wars and all that sort of stuff. Even in the church, these things will be taking place. And my question is, who are you fighting with today? Who are you at war with? Is it your teenager? Constantly at battle with them? Is it your spouse? Is it your coworker? Is it an ex-spouse? You're scrapping and at war with whoever it is. It will have a way of hindering our prayer life if we don't get these things right. It'll keep our prayers from being answered. You say, what do you mean? Well, look at verses 2 and 3. It says, you lust and do not have. You murder and covet and cannot obtain. You fight in war, yet you do not have because you do not ask. You ask and do not receive because you ask amiss that you may spend it on your pleasures. James is saying the reason why there were fights and wars among them is because of selfishness and a lack of prayer. See, when we lack prayer in our lives as an individual or even in our church, there would be fights and wars. And we'll see a lot of prayers go up, but they bounce right back down, come back unanswered. It's amazing. In verse 3, James said that when there is selfishness in our lives, when we pray, we will pray with a selfish motive. The word amiss, you see that in verse 3, the word amiss in the Greek means that we are asking in prayer for personal gratification or for selfish desire. In other words, we are praying with wrong motives. You've heard me say before, see, prayer is not to get our will done in heaven, but it's to get God's will done on earth. And many of our prayers, they go unanswered because of the motive of our asking. Just to give you some examples. Lord, save my boss. Motive, so I can get a raise. Lord, save my husband. Motive, so he can treat me better. Not so that they won't go to hell, but there's another motive. Lord, help me pay my bills so I can give more money to you. Real motive, so I can have more money to buy newer cars and bigger homes to keep up with the Joneses. See, the next time you pray, take a good look at the true motives and weigh them against the word of God and the will of God and pray accordingly. See, 1 John chapter 5, verses 14 and 15 says, for, you know, this is the will of God. He says, if we ask anything according to his will, he hears us. And if we know he hears us, we know we can have the petition by which we have asked of him. If we ask anything according to his will. Look what he says there in verse 4. Adulterers and adulteresses, do you not know that friendship with the world is enmity with God? Whoever therefore wants to be a friend of the world makes himself an enemy of God. Wow. Now, you know, James is speaking metaphorically of spiritual unfaithfulness. See, as believers, we are called the bride of Christ, and we commit spiritual adultery by, watch this, don't miss this, we commit spiritual adultery by professing to be Christians outwardly, but holding a deep affection for the world inwardly. To know whether you have been committing spiritual adultery is to ask yourself, what brings me the greatest pleasure? Going to church, reading the Bible, praying, talking to people about Jesus, or going to the movies, watching TV, participating in your hobby or sport.
Now, you, as you know, none of these things are wrong, but we all do them. But notice my question is, which one of these things bring you the greatest pleasure? Working out or hanging out with believers? Now, I will admit that sometimes it brings me more pleasure to watch SportsCenter than it does to read some Christian leadership book. Or sometimes it brings me more pleasure to go to the gym than it does to pray. And when I sense this happening in my life, it is just an indication that maybe my heart is not in the right place with the Lord. That maybe I have been flirting with the world's activity a little too much. Just an indication. Just an indication. See, this is how it works. Watch this. This is how it works. Because there's a progression that takes place. You don't just become, you know, worldly, as it's been termed. You don't just become that overnight. There's a progression that takes place. Watch this. First, we become friends with the world, like verse 4 says. Then we become spotted by the world, like James 1:27 says. Then we fall in love with the world, like 1 John 2, verses 15 through 17 says. Then we become conformed to the world. The word conform in the Greek means to squeeze you into its image. See, the world seeks to squeeze us, mold us into its image, like Romans 12:2 talks about. Now, the question is, when all this takes place, when we become friends with the world, then we become spotted. By the way, we just got little spots all over. You know, you had clothes, you got spots all on your clothes. We become spotted by the world. Then all of a sudden we find ourselves falling in love with the world. Then the world has now squeezed us into its image. How does God feel when he see us as his children going through this or in this condition? Verse 5 tells us. Or do you think that the scripture says in vain, the spirit who dwells in us yearns jealously? God yearns for us to return to him. This is why Isaiah 1:18 says, come, let us reason together, says the Lord. It says, though your sins may be as scarlet, they shall be white as snow. Though they be red like crimson, they shall be white as wool. He says, come, let us reason together. We need to talk. When he sees us in this condition, he's yearning for us. Say, we need to come away. You need to come aside. We need to chat a little bit. We need to talk.

told David, and it blows me away every time I read it. God told David, David, oh man, bro, look what you did. Bro, David, he said, if what I gave you wasn't enough, I would have given you more. That blows me away whenever I even read that. God said, I would have given you more. He gives more grace, folks. He gives more grace. But then James tells us what happens when we harden our hearts. Look at the second part of verse 6. The second part of verse 6, he says, therefore, he says, God resists the proud. Oh, does he? The word resist in the Greek means to oppose. In other words, God is saying, if you want to continue to have your love affair with the world, then I will allow you to continue on that path. But he gives grace to the humble. If you humble yourself before me, the Lord is saying, I will give you all the grace you need to come home. Hey, somebody needs that grace this evening. Because you know you're far from God in your heart. Sure, you're still showing up for right now. You're still showing up. But you're far from God. Maybe you're on the east side right now in the east auditorium. And maybe you're far from God. Because see, what happens is that when you start to drift and you start to get away, what takes place is that all of a sudden your attendance starts to be somewhat sporadic. And then you leave the sanctuary, then you start sitting in the opposite sanctuary. And then after that, maybe you kind of hanging out in the foyer. Notice you're getting closer to the door. And then next thing you know, we don't see you anymore. And somebody needs that grace this evening, that grace to come on back home. He gives more grace. He says it right here. He gives more grace. He really does. And if we humble ourselves, humility unlocks the grace of God to flow through our lives. The key to unlock grace is humility. That's the key. Look what he says in verses 7 and 8. It says, therefore, submit to God, resist the devil, he'll flee from you. Draw near to God and he'll draw near to you. Now, notice he says submit to God. The Greek word for submit is hupotasso, and it was a military word that meant to line up under. James is saying if God gives us more grace when we humble ourselves, then we need to submit ourselves to God so his grace can flow through our lives. Are you submissive to God and his word today? Now, I know many of you, I know how you are. I know many of you, you know, and I'm going to ask it again. Are you submissive to God and his word today? Many of you are like, yeah, I am. I know you shake your head saying yes, but we show our submissiveness by our obedience to the Lord in this life. You say, what do you mean? 1 Peter chapter 3, verse 1 says, wives, be submissive to your husbands. Now, I'm going to let that sink in a minute. Because I know many of the women right now are picking up stones, ready to stone me. I understand that. Because see, here's the thing. Many women believe, and you're incorrect, but you believe that submission is when you agree with what your husband is telling you to do. I'm a very submissive wife. As long as he's telling me to do something I agree with. No, submission is doing it when you don't agree. That's submission. Oh, I just taught y'all something, didn't I? You all the time, you thought, you know, I'm a very submissive wife. As long as he telling me to do something I agree with, if I don't agree with, you better step off. But submission is doing it when you don't agree. Now, I'm not talking about agreeing to sin. Or agreeing to doing something that violates God's word. I'm not talking about that. But true submission in the truest definition of the word, it means to submit even when you don't agree. Oh, letting that sink in a minute. Notice I pause. If I was writing a book, I'd put a hyphen right there. Just let it just pause and just think.

0: think about it a little bit. See, another way we submit to God is by, watch this, hold on to your seats, and for some of you, literally, is by obeying the laws of the land. There are many Christians that drive like you're trying out for NASCAR. I know, I understand, I see you, and sometimes, hey, I can get a little aggressive out there myself, because, some of you have gone to the school of driving Miss Daisy. And so it's hard for me to be behind you. And so, I do my thing sometime too, flying past and, many of you flying past and flashing your fish sign and your Christian bumper sticker. You need to scrape those off. Scrape them. Go get the razor blade. Scrape that off. Pop, get a screwdriver and pop that fish off the back, because you just flying by. Crazy. If you know you're a crazy driver, don't put that stuff on the back of your car. You know you crazy. Just pop, peel it off. I expect to see some folks in the parking lot. Because you're crazy driving. So we show our submissiveness submissiveness to the Lord in this life. Then we're told in verse 7 to resist the devil and he will flee from you. The Greek word resist means to take a stand against, to hold your ground, take a stand against Satan. And the way we do that is by putting on the whole armor of God. And we have only one offensive weapon in the whole armor of God. We only have one offensive weapon. That is the sword of the Spirit, which is the word of God. That's the only offensive weapon. Notice, when you look at the armor in Ephesians chapter 6, when you look at the armor, there's nothing on the back, meaning that we shouldn't be retreating. There's nothing on the back. Everything we have is in the front. And we have this offensive weapon to do battle with. And it's put on the whole armor of God. And one of the most important pieces, the shield of faith and all this sort of stuff, all those things are important. The shoes, having the proper shoes, and which is the gospel of peace, and the shield of faith, all that stuff is important. But one of the most important to me is the helmet of salvation. Because the helmet of salvation, it protects the head from damaging blows that will come against it. Because it's no matter if you have all that armor on and you don't have a helmet on, you get popped upside the head, you falling down with your armor. The helmet of salvation is very important. So for us, we have to put on the whole armor. Notice he said the whole armor. So that means you don't wake up in the morning, just put the helmet on, just, going out, because you're leaving all this exposed. We have to put on the whole armor of God. But that helmet is really key, because it protects our thoughts from the attacks of the enemy. It protects us. Protects our thoughts. Thoughts of suicide. Thoughts of doubt. Thoughts of revenge. Protects us from those things. Because see, the Bible says, as a man thinks in his heart, so is he. If Satan can get up here and just start tweaking our head, he can get the rest of our body to flow. Why do you think when David fought Goliath, what did he make sure he threw that rock? Right upside that head. Because no matter how tall, 9'6" he was, no matter how tall he was coming down. Because he hit him right in the head. And how many of us has he taken down? Satan. Because he got in our heads. How many of us have gotten revenge? Because he hit us with thoughts of revenge. How many people have committed suicide or had thoughts and tried because he got in the head? How many have doubted God's word, doubted his promises, doubted his love, doubted his grace, doubted his power because Satan has gotten in the head? It's key to have that helmet of salvation on. It's really key. It's very important. Like I said, the rest of the armor, we know it's important. We know it is. The shield of faith, you know, blocking those darts. We know. But for me, one of the most important is that helmet. What a great verse, verse 8 is. It says, draw near to God and he will draw near to you. Notice that it didn't say, and he might. Draw near to God and he might draw near to you. If God's in a good mood, or if he thinks it's okay. No, he says, draw near to God, he will draw near to you. Just know today, if you feel far from God, that if you draw near to him, he will draw near to you. And please don't think this is a 50-50 thing. Don't think that. This is not a 50-50 thing. That, you know, you come, you know, 50, you know, and you're like, okay, God, I'm at the halfway mark here. No. Notice in the story of the prodigal son, when he saw the son afar off, meaning that when the son, he barely broke the horizon, and the father was running after him. And so to it, when you even have an inkling of a thought that you're going to return to God, God is already right there. Say, here I am. He's right there. Even when you just had a thought, you know, I really need to come. And Lord, you open your eyes and Lord said, I'm right here. It's not a 50-50 thing. The Lord comes to us. Look what he says in the second part of verse 8. It says, cleanse your hands, you sinners. Purify your hearts, you double-minded. Lament more than weep. Let your laughter be turned to mourning, your joy into gloom. Humble yourselves in the sight of the Lord, and he will lift you up. Now, in these verses, James tells us how to draw near to God. Because he tells us in verse 8, draw near to God, he will draw near to you. Well, somebody may ask, well, how do I do that? Well, he tells us how we draw near to God. By cleansing our hands. This speaks of right actions. Stop doing those things that drove us away from God. And purify your hearts. This speaks of right attitude. Get your tune right. Get the screwdriver out and tighten up and tune up that tune, that attitude. Drawing near to God may mean getting alone with God.
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3: 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Can you lose it? You don't lose it if you have it. If you have it, you got it. The question is, do you have it?
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2: 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Now, this is a series about who Jesus really is. Not the Jesus of popular opinion, but the Jesus of the Bible. God himself who stepped into our world. And here, Jesus shows us what his church really is and why it's so much more than we think. You see, most of us picture the church as a building, a structure, or an institution. But church is a living, breathing organism. A body of people called out of this world and joined together by Christ. It's supernatural in power, really, and it's dearly loved by Jesus himself. So today, Pastor Jack teaches that Jesus made the ultimate commitment for his

0: age, paying a debt on the cross that we could never pay. He alone comforts us, he guides us, and he's with us not only as we fellowship together, but every single step of the way. Now with his message called Christ and the Church, here's pastor and Bible teacher Jack Hibbs.
1: Act 2, the birth of the church, day of Pentecost. Act 2 is this: when the church was born, the world knew about it. Those born-again ones, those sinners converted to Christ and made holy by the decree of God and by the sacrifice of Christ, they received the power of the Spirit, the person

of the Holy Spirit had already come inside them. But on that wonderful day in the book of Acts, Jesus, in fact, told them, you go and wait in Jerusalem. Why? You wait. In John chapter 20, he said, I'm going to send you out. But he didn't say, I send you out. I'm breathing on you. Now go. He said, I'm going to send you out. I'm breathing on you. Receive the Holy Spirit. Then he turns around and says, wait. Wait. Go to Jerusalem and wait. Why? Wait for the day of Pentecost, the birthday of the church. Not the birthday of the believer. The birthday of the church. When it says there, he said, you shall receive power when the Holy Spirit, what, comes inside you? No. He's talking to born-again ones, called-out ones, the church. He says, when the Holy Spirit does what? Comes upon you. E-P-I in Greek, to come upon you, to propel you. Isn't that neat? When Jesus says, receive the Holy Spirit, the word in the Greek is E-N, inside you. The Holy Spirit dwells inside you, but he's also come, or he also comes upon you for service. That's why you see in the book of Acts that the apostles laid hands on many of those that were to be sent out, and they were filled with the Holy Spirit, and they began to preach the word of God with boldness, or they had gifts imparted to them, or whatever the case may be. Acts chapter 2, verse 1, concerning this birthing of the church, he says, now in the day of Pentecost, when it had fully come, they were about 120 of them gathered together in one place, in one accord, and suddenly there came the sound from heaven as of a rushing mighty wind, and it filled the whole house. That had to be wild, don't you think? Filled the house where they were sitting, and there appeared unto them divided tongues as of fire, one sat upon each of them, and they were filled with the Holy Spirit. The church was born on the day of Pentecost, and the church has a lifespan. Did you know that? It has a birth on earth, and it has a day of its removal on earth. The birthday of the church is Pentecost, and the graduation day of the church, meaning it goes into heaven, it leaves this earth, is the day of the rapture. It was born on Pentecost. It has its end on earth, that is, at the time of the rapture. What we see here this morning is that Christ, the church in history, is that he made, that is Jesus, the ultimate commitment. Simply this, we've covered this in previous studies. Jesus came, draped in humanity, to forever be a man. Wait a minute, Jack, I was told he was a God. He's not a God, he's the God. Jesus is God, come out of heaven, draped in human flesh of his own will. Lived among us, died on the cross for our sins, rose again from the dead, and by doing so, now don't think for a moment he thought, well, you know, comparing 33 and a quarter years to eternity, what's the big deal? I'll go down there, do my deal, put my time in. Oh no. When Jesus came as a man, it was for time and eternity. Did you know that? The Bible tells us that there's a man seated at the right hand of God the Father right now. The man Christ Jesus. That's awesome. That is incredibly awesome to me. He made the ultimate commitment by taking upon him humanity. He became both a lamb, the Lamb of God, and the Son of Man forever and for eternity. What did we read a moment ago in Revelation 5? John saw a man in heaven as though he were a lamb who had been slain. And that is an eternal view. It bothers a lot of people. It shouldn't, but it does. According to the book of Zechariah, the Bible teaches us that Jesus will bear the scars of his crucifixion and of his beating forever. That's amazing. The Lamb, as though he had been slain. He made the ultimate commitment. Secondly, we see that he paid an impossible debt. Jesus paid for our sins' debt. Did you know this? That in Titus chapter 2, verse 14, the Bible says, and he, that is Jesus, he gave himself for us. That means he gave himself in our place. Well, what's that all about? I wasn't going anywhere. Oh, yeah, you were. Yes, I was. You and I were headed to hell in a handbasket. It was a greased pole. We were walking on thin ice. We had a hole in our glove. I mean, put it any way you like it. We were going to hell. The Bible says,

0: himself for us. Why did he have to give himself for us? Because we were going to Hades, buddy. We were on our way to the pit. Jesus steps in. He pays the debt that you and I couldn't pay. Isn't that funny? So why did he do that? Because you and I are such sinners. He paid the debt so you and I could be such saints. He paid the debt that you and I couldn't pay. He paid for our sins. Prior to you and I coming to Christ, there was like our own personal sin-o-meter in heaven. Man, he was just keeping record. And you know this from the Bible, in the book of Revelation. To those who do not come to Christ, they will be judged according to their sins, according to what's going on in their life. But there's a way to stop it. Come to Christ. Listen. Step into the church. Not this church. Step into that supernatural body that Jesus holds dear and true to his heart, the church. Why? He paid an impossible debt for her. There's no other way to heaven. It's through him alone. He gave a sure guarantee. What do we mean by that? Well, he gave a sure guarantee, meaning this. The Bible says, now he who establishes us with you is Christ, and he has anointed us in God. And also, he has sealed us by giving us his Holy Spirit in our hearts. We are sealed. A lot of people bicker about losing your salvation. Can you lose it? Let me tell you something. When God gives something, he never takes it back. Can you lose it? You don't lose it if you have it. If you have it, you got it. The question is, do you have it? Well, you know, I knew somebody who believed for a while, or they were born again. They were Christians for a while. That's impossible. They might have believed for a while, but gave up on their belief, but they never had the faith in Christ and became born again. I don't know why there's confusion about this. If you are born again, you are not aborted. The question is, we need to start asking the right questions. Are you born again? Well, I believe. I don't care if you believe. Are you born again? Well, I go to church. I don't care if you go to church. Are you born again? Well, I'm in the choir. Well, so was Satan. He was in the choir. That's not the answer. The sure guarantee is that the Holy Spirit has been sealed in our hearts. Our salvation is secure in him. The church. Secondly, let's look to this. The second point is this. Christ and the church presently, right now. We're going to run through these quickly because of time. First thing that we see right here is that Jesus comforts the church. Well, you might say, well, I wish you would comfort me. Yeah, he is comforting you. You're maybe just not listening. I wish he would comfort me, you might be asking. Are you clinging to his promises? I don't understand it, people. Don't ask me to explain it, I can't. But how can the written word of God, how can this Bible, how can this book of black and white pages here bring peace into your life? I don't understand it. I just enjoy it. Well, I want more than that. Well, you know, enter into the church and have it all. But that's the best I can do by way of explanation. Christ, in the church presently, he not only comforts us, he directs the church. He directs the church. John 16, verse 3. I love this. He says, however, when he, the Holy Spirit, the Spirit of truth has come, he will guide you into all truth. For he will not speak on his own authority, but whatever he hears, he will speak, and he will tell you things to come. He will glorify me, for he will take what is mine and declare it unto you. You want to have direction as a church and as an individual within the church? Read your Bible. It's God-ordained. It's holy anointed. You have a decision coming up about a job? You have a decision coming up about a move? You have a decision coming up about a ministry? You have a decision coming up? The answer's in the Bible. It's in the book. Did you know that until recently there was no physical documented fact that King David existed? Did you know that? None. Until now, they have found inscriptions regarding King David, not only the king of Israel, but being a great warrior, dating back to his time. Do we believe in that because the science now has confirmed it? Or did we always believe it and science finally caught up to it? Huh? Isn't that fun? Well, you might say, well, that's one instance. I'll give you another one. Did you know that there was literally no record that Pontius Pilate was the governor of or in the region of Judea? Pontius Pilate, a Roman official. But did you know that in Caesarea, there was unearthed there a tablet? We've got to see it with our own eyes and hands and everything. On one of our tours, there's a tablet there that has his name and his position. Did you know Caiaphas? You've read about Caiaphas. Remember, he was the clown that had the kangaroo court that had Jesus tried illegally? Caiaphas. No evidence of him ever existing. Physical evidence. Guess what? Until they dug a little deeper and found documentation and artifacts of his writing about him being real. Do you believe that now because science has revealed it? Or did the book tell you in advance before the spade, the shovel, caught up in the scientific community? Isn't that neat? If that's true, what about the claims when Jesus said, I am the way, the truth, and the life, and nobody comes to the Father but through me? Did you know that there was no evidence, physical evidence found of actual, though they have depictions, actual crucified bodies? Until in the last couple years, they found in Israel excavations of preserved human bone with stakes pierced through them. And yet we've always believed in crucifixion, and we heard about it in not only Christian writing, but in non-Christian writing. But now the science has revealed it. It's exciting. Jesus directs the church. He's in absolute control. You don't have to worry about anything. He's in control.
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0: Thirdly, on this area, Jesus promotes the church. He's for you. I'm just going to say this and we're going to go to the third point. He's for you. He's rooting for you. He wants you in heaven. He's done everything he can to get you there. The vehicle that takes you there, so to speak, is the church. It's where you learn about him. It's where you come to fellowship with his people and share with one another. But not only that, it's where you and I go out from this place and change the world. He promotes you. Listen, those of you who are involved in Christian service, you know what I'm talking about. He pushes you. So many people. Man, I wish I could do... I'm trying to think of something right now to get your attention on this. Billy Sunder, the great evangelist, used to throw stuff at his congregation to get their attention. Listen. Those of you, you've been sitting for so long, I don't know this Christian, you know, I'm a Christian, and you are a Christian. You believe, you trust, you have faith, you're looking to him to get you to heaven, you're not working it out on your own, but you just, you know, it's like, you know, is this it? Are you in your mind asking, is this all there is? You know, it's all there is if that's all you're going to allow it to be. Well, that sounds like a New Age statement. No, it's not. Listen carefully. Will you step out and let God push you along, promote you? I don't mean promote you like make you something. I mean propel you. Well, I don't know, this Christian thing, I don't know. And the moment you say that, I know that you're just kind of hanging out. You're not really expressing your love toward him by serving him. It makes all the difference in the world, you know. Keep going, this is convicting. We'll move on. We look to the third, and again, we've got to run through this very, very quickly, and we're in trouble. Christ, the church, and forever. Christ, the church, and forever. The Bible shows that in heaven, you and I are going to be the bride of Christ, the church, forever. And by the way, are you ready for this? I found this on my own. I hope I'm not wrong about this. I've been researching this for a long time. But did you know the Old Testament saints, as we referred to earlier, do you know that in heaven they wear white robes? White robes. And did you know that the tribulation saints in heaven, do you know what they wear? White robes. Do you know what the bride of Christ wears? She doesn't wear any robes. She wears fine white linen. I did a wedding yesterday. What do you think the bride had on? A robe? Did she come out of the hotel? Hey. With a robe on? You know, I'm ready. Hair's up, you know, curlers. With a robe. No! She came with fine white linen. Why? Because, quite frankly, She was the wedding. The Bible says, blessed are those who are invited to the marriage supper of the Lamb. Are you ready for this? Are you sitting down? Hang on to your seat. The bride of Christ is not invited to her wedding. She is the wedding. Who's invited? Tribulation saints. Old Testament saints. I mean, you name it. Those who have died in Christ, both believing in Him futuristically or looking back to Him. The marriage is between Christ and the bride, the church. A bride is never invited to a wedding, her wedding. It's hers. There is no wedding without her. Isn't that fun? We are going to be the church forever in heaven. We'll have a special place, and that very place should cause us to realize that we've been designed to serve in worship and in adoration and in giving our hearts to Him, whatever the case may be. We've been designed to serve. Secondly, we've been ordained with power, the person of the Holy Spirit. The church exclusively has the Holy Spirit dwelling within her right now. Oh, it's so wonderful. It's so romantic to think. Jesus has left her a deposit, a promise, and that is the Holy Spirit in your heart. What a wonderful thing. Thirdly, we've been destined for glory. We have been destined for glory. We are actually going to enjoy the fact, eternity with Him, and we'll see the holy angels, and we'll see the activity of God and the saints and all that there is. We're destined for glory. Fourthly, we'll run through this very fast. I mean it, and really, truly. There's only one real true church. Did you know that? Oh, I knew the weird thing was coming. There's only one true church. This week, I had to be in two cities, one for definitely a visit. The other one was just for to get on a different plane, though I'd been to that city too many times before, all over the place. And regarding the one true church, let me say this. Note this first, that its founder is Jesus Christ, okay? Its founder is Jesus. It's not some man. There's only one true church, and it's the one that He died for. Would you like to become a member? Then bow your heart to Him. Ask Him to come into your life and save you from your sin and write your name down in His Lamb's Book of Life. But look, the founder is Jesus. Secondly, its home office is not of this world. Now, why did I put that down? Because in two cities I was at this week, one is Salt Lake City. And I don't need to say any more. Salt Lake City is not the home office of God's work in the universe. I know that might come as a shock to some of you. But Salt Lake City is not the headquarters of God's eternal work. Okay? I also spent some time this week in Brooklyn. And for some of you, you know what I'm talking about. When you're going over the Manhattan Bridge onto the Brooklyn, there's off the right-hand side a massive building with the big red letters blinking. I mean, not blinking, but shining to the world. The Watchtower Bible and Tract Society. Did you know if they'll tell you the truth? They believe that Jesus is living today in Brooklyn. This is the message of the Watchtower Society, the Jehovah's Witnesses. Now, they're going to tell you that at your door. An insider might tell you that. Listen, I got news for you. The home office of God's eternal work for all the ages is not in Brooklyn. I mean, you know, that's you wouldn't pick Brooklyn anyway. Its mission, the church's, is for you. Simply put, and we're all done here now. We're really done. The church exists for you to A, meet God. B, that you might get equipped to serve Him. To learn how to pray, how to read, how to serve, how to love, how to enjoy community or fellowship one with another. The mission of the church in our lives, then, is to send people out into the world. The mission during all of that is that the church would love and worship Jesus first. That's what's so great about a brand new believer and an old seasoned saint. There's one thing that they can do simultaneously. They can praise the Lord. Isn't that great? I hope this message has made sense to you this morning. We simplify this thing about the church. It's so wonderful that Jesus gave all that he had for her. Aren't you blessed? You are so blessed. You are so rich. You are so spoiled by the loving hand of God. Father, we thank you for your word. We pray, Lord, that this morning perhaps someone in this place has heard from you, not from man, not from us, not from me, but from you, that maybe for years they've used a bad experience with someone or some sign, some place, something, some address as an excuse to not come to you. And Father, we pray, Lord Jesus, that you would right now touch their heart and cause them to repent of all of their excuses that they've been mustering up and why they won't come and just sit down at your feet. In Jesus' name, amen.
2: 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You know, this message is part of Pastor Jack's series called The Life and Times of Jesus Christ. It's a series about the real Jesus of the Bible, God in the flesh, and why knowing him more deeply changes everything. 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
3: Well, Father, as we come to the end of this week, we thank you for your faithfulness and all that you provided for us this last week now. And Father, as we look to the weekend that's ahead, we pray that we would give our time to you, dedicating our time to you in our leisure, in our fun. Maybe some of us have got to work this weekend. Well, Lord, whatever we do, we pray that we would do it all to your glory. And Father, just strengthen our families and bless us in whatever we endeavor. May we put you first. In Jesus' name, and all of God's people said, amen. 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

0: 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Next.
1: We'll find a phrase, and this is what I've titled our message for the chapter today. We'll find a phrase that's very chilling. It's this phrase, the Lord would have. I don't want to find out what that would mean in my life. I don't want to find out, you know, Ed, if you just would have, the Lord would have. And that's what Saul's going to learn, King Saul. The Lord would have, but he didn't because of your behavior. I'll point it out to you when we get there. This

Don't you hate it when someone takes credit for something they really didn't do? Whether it's on the job, in the church, in the home, it leaves a bad taste in our mouth. Well, God doesn't look highly on that sort of behavior either.

0: Today on Abounding Grace, that's exactly what King Saul is about to do. We've reached chapter 13 in our verse-by-verse study of 1 Samuel. As Saul is about to take credit for something his son actually did, Pastor Ed Taylor will encourage us to cultivate humility in our lives.
1: Take your Bibles, open them to 1 Samuel chapter 13. It's where we are in our study in 1 Samuel. 1 Samuel 13. As we move on into this new chapter, the focus is primarily on King Saul's early reign. As we follow him, we'll learn more about his character, more about who he is as a man on the inside. And remember, what reveals character more than a test, than a trial? The trials of life do not create what's in us. The trials of life reveal what's in us. We find many tests in the life of King Saul, how he had great potential. It's all wasted, though, in compromise and in sin. And may that not be our testimony in life. May we not go down as so much potential and yet wasted, thrown away. We'll find a phrase, and this is what I've titled our message for the chapter today. We'll find a phrase that's very chilling. It's this phrase, the Lord would have. I don't want to find out what that would mean in my life. I don't want to find out, you know, Ed, if you just would have, the Lord would have. And that's what Saul's going to learn, King Saul. The Lord would have, but he didn't because of your behavior. I'll point it out to you when we get there. Verse 1 of chapter 13. Saul reigned 1 year, and when he had reigned 2 years over Israel, Saul chose for himself 3,000 men of Israel. 2,000 were with Saul in Michmash and in the mountains of Bethel, and 1,000 were with Jonathan in Gibeah of Benjamin. The rest of the people he sent away, every man to his tent. Jonathan attacked the garrison of the Philistines as was in Geba, and the Philistines heard it. Then Saul blew the trumpet throughout all the land, saying, "Let the Hebrews hear." Now all Israel heard it, said that Saul had attacked a garrison of the Philistines, and that Israel had also become an abomination to the Philistines, and the people were called together to Saul in Gilgal. Now out of the 300,000 men that we know were with Saul back in chapter 11, verse 8, they all volunteered to fight. Saul picks just 3,000 of them, half with him and half with his son Jonathan, to attack the Philistines in this area of Geba. We learn here that his valiant son Jonathan goes out to fight and is victorious. But did you notice? We read a little quickly here, but did you notice? Jonathan fought the fight and won the victory, but who blew the horn? Anybody notice? Saul blew the horn. Jonathan did all the work and the fighting, but it was Saul that blew the trumpet of victory. That's a problem. That's a big problem we see right here in the first 2 years of King Saul's reign. And this is what we see happening with King Saul here. We see him taking glory for another man's work. We see him taking the credit for another man's work. There are two words that come to mind that we would call that. Two things that are inside a person that would take the glory for the work that someone else did. And there might be other words, but I believe focusing on these two are very important for our text today. If you want to write them down, you want to jot them down in verses 1-4, you can do that. I see in Saul here the active working of pride and deceit. Pride and deceit. A man, King Saul, who started out so quickly, he started out so humble and yet so quickly succumbs to prideful ambition. Hold your places in 1 Samuel, would you? And turn over to Proverbs chapter 6 with me. Proverbs chapter 6. So quickly, pride and deceit reveal themselves in the life of King Saul. And in Proverbs chapter 6, I want to draw your attention now to verse 16. Insight to what the Lord hates. The Bible speaks of God hating six things. No, seven are abomination to him, verse 16 says. And notice the

list. The very first thing on the list is pride, a proud look. What is number two? A lying tongue, deceit. Already, the first 2 years of King Saul's reign, he's already hit the top two of the things that God hates. Lying and deceitfulness. He also hates hands that shed innocent blood, a heart that devises wicked plans, feet that are swift to running to evil, a false witness that speaks lies, and one who sows discord among the brethren. The Bible has much to say about these sins. In Psalm 101, verse 5, it says, "Whoever secretly slanders his neighbor, him I will destroy. The one who has a haughty look and a proud heart, him I will not endure," the Bible says. In Proverbs chapter 16, verse 18 says, and this is a familiar one, many of you have memorized this. You may have forgotten the address like I did, but here's the address, Proverbs 16, 18, and here's the scripture. "Pride goes before destruction and a haughty spirit before a fall." Yes. We know it's so different than what God would have for us. Because when we come to the New Testament, we see revealed to us, as Paul writes to the church in Philippi, in Philippians chapter 2, verse 2, "Fulfill my joy by being like-minded, having the same love, being of one accord, of one mind. Let nothing be done through selfish ambition or conceit, but in lowliness of mind, let each esteem others better than himself. Let each of you look out not only for his own interests, but also the interest of others." Instead of pride and instead of selfishness, God would encourage us to walk in humility, to be humble. Pride and humility are extreme opposites. The Bible tells us that pride is the one sin that will set God against you and me. Consider again James chapter 4, verse 6. You can just jot them down. I'll read them to you. "He gives more grace," James writes. "Therefore," he says, "God resists the proud, but gives grace to the humble." Exodus chapter 10, verse 3. "So Moses and Aaron came to Pharaoh and said to him, 'Thus says the Lord God of the Hebrews, how long will you refuse to humble yourself before me? Let my people go that they may serve me.'" Deuteronomy chapter 8, verse 2. "And you shall remember that the Lord your God led you all the way these 40 years in the wilderness to humble you and to test you, to know what was in your heart, whether you would keep his commandments or not." Now, anyone that has ever put the focus in their life on humility will agree that humility doesn't come easy in our lives. Just beginning to think about it can also, as you're thinking about being humble, can at the very same time stir up thoughts of pride. It's a very interesting piece of character in our lives that we have to be very careful. It was Charles Spurgeon, the great preacher, that said, and I quote, "When you know you've got humility, when you've come to the understanding that you've got humility, it's at that moment that you've lost it." So for example, when we declare, you know, I'm being humble, very close to losing it at that point. I believe it's a very valid point. So when we think of humility, it's not something we can create. It's not something that we can strive after. It's not something that we can just decide to be. But I do believe it's something the Holy Spirit will give us, will flow through us as the fruit of the Spirit, all relate to true humility in the Lord. So what is it that we can do that would help us in this area of humility? If you're taking notes, let me give you a few things to consider when it comes to the topic of humility in your life. So rather than saying, "I will be a humble person," here are some things that will stir up humility in your life. Number one, engage in genuine worship. And really another way of saying that is to cultivate your relationship, your personal relationship with the Lord. Cultivate your personal relationship with the Lord. What we do when we are worshiping God, whether it's through song, whether it's in a devo, whether it's just having the consciousness of God, enjoying Him, looking to Him, engage in genuine worship. You know, as we sing together, as we engage in, just think of song just for a second. You know, some of you don't like to sing. Is that true? Some of you just don't like to sing. You don't want to sing. Singing for you really becomes an act of obedience.
Singing's not high on your, you don't sing in the shower.

Submit yourself to God. Secondly, another way to cultivate humility in our lives is to be an encouragement to others. When you encourage other people, you place their needs above your own needs. Well, maybe you're going through a tough time right now, but the Lord really impresses upon you to send a text out to someone you haven't talked to in a while. And yeah, you know what you're going through, but God laid something really heavy on your heart in order to reach out. You are putting someone else above yourself in that very moment. God blesses that. God blesses that. I had the privilege of being with the teachers today in our school. We have our church staff meeting in the morning while the teachers are taking care of the kids. And then the teachers have their staff meeting in the evening with Chandel, the administrator of the school. But she was out today, so I had the privilege of sitting in with them and talking about these things. And one of the things I shared with them that I see in my life and I want to cultivate it is I want to, as I'm searching through the scriptures, I want to determine from God's heart, what is it that he blesses? Because whatever God blesses is what I want to be a part of. Wherever his blessing is, that's what I want to spend my time on. Wherever you see the hand of God in a positive way, that's going to be worth my time. That's going to be worth my energy. That's going to be worth my sacrifice. That's going to be worth my blood and my sweat and my tears in the spiritual realm. What does God bless? And you know, when you see the things that God blesses, there's a banner over that. There's really a title over that. And it's something you can consider and pray through this week. And that is this: God always blesses his will. That's always a blessing from God. He always blesses his will. That's always a place of his approval. That's always a place of his assistance. That's always a place of his strength. Like when the Bible says, wait on the Lord, those that wait on the Lord shall renew their strength. Well, it's God's will that we wait. And when you are in a place of waiting on the Lord, your strength, he blesses that. I don't want to be in a place, even in a gray area where I'm not sure if God blesses, let's test that and see. I want to spend my time, what little time I have left, in the places that God blesses. And I encourage the teachers the same way. I encourage the pastoral team. We need to be in a place, and we need to desire to be in a place that we are seeking the blessing of God. Not because we want some special, supernatural, financial blessing of some sort that's been twisted, but so that we can truly be humble people impacting a world with the love of Jesus Christ. God resists the proud. If I can't just decide to be humble and I can't start saying I'm humble, then how can I be? Well, these are ways to cultivate, engage in genuine worship. Encourage other people. Support someone other than yourself. Give of yourself. Give of your stuff. Give of your time. It'll cultivate humility. Find those. Pray for God to show you someone in need. And help a brother. Help a sister. Listen, in Isaiah chapter 41, verse 5, it says, the coastland saw it and feared. The ends of the earth were afraid. They drew near, and listen, verse 6 says, everyone helped their neighbor and said to their brother, be of good courage. What a great time. Everyone helped their neighbor, and they encouraged one another. Be of good courage, brother. Man, that's a place of humility. When you are concerned for the needs of others above your own, that's a place of humility. God cultivates humility. Thirdly, let me give you another one. This is a hard one, but let's just lay it out there. You want to cultivate humility? Experience failure. Okay, Ed, I think I'll just go fail just to be humble. No, it doesn't happen that way, does it? You're taking steps of faith. You're seeking to obey the Lord. You want to enjoy the obedience and what God blesses, and you make a mistake. When you and I experience failure, I'm not encouraging you to go look to fail and fail on purpose, not at all. But when failure does come in your life, allow it to have its perfect work in the hands of God so you will learn how to be humble. Experience failure. Haven't we all experienced failures? I'm pretty sure you're like, no, I've never experienced failure. It's coming. Yes, it is.
And there's a lesson to be learned.

0: sermons. I love what Martin Lloyd Jones once wrote. He said, "It's very difficult to be humble if you're always successful. So God chastises us with failure at times in order to humble us and keep us in a state of humility." That was a pretty powerful. I remember reading that for the first time. And I began to look back at my life. I read it many years ago. I remember look back on my life, and in that season of my life, I saw a lot of success. Yeah, you know, it came with hard work, of course, or diligence, but I just saw success in my life from the Lord. Not huge success, but not a lot of pain either. And I began to look, I remember just saying, "Lord, you know, you bless me. I see success in various areas. I see your hand of blessing in my life." And little would I know that over time, as all of us, you know, more and more the storms of life come, and God truly does use them. And he allows us to go face down in failure in order for us to cry out in utter dependence upon him. It's hard to be prideful when you've failed. I mean, you certainly can be prideful. We'll see in a minute. You can make excuses and things. But when you embrace the failures that God has allowed into your life, in Psalm 85, verse 6, it says, "Will you not revive us again that your people may rejoice in you?" You know, when you're down and out, you're crying out for revival. I mean, when you're face down and you've lost it all, and you know, if you failed in a real public way, or you failed in a way that has truly humbled you, your prayer life becomes, "Lord, revive me. Give me life. Though a man falls seven times, he'll rise again. I want to be that man, Lord. Get me back up. Put my feet on a solid rock." Fourthly, you want to cultivate, and I want to cultivate, humility in our lives. Extend your prayer time. Extend your prayer time. Each time we pray, we express our need for God. Now, we may not think of it that way, but every time you're praying and thanking God, you're expressing your need for him. Every time you're praying for a friend, you're expressing your need. Every time you're asking God, every time you're communicating with God, you're building up in your own heart the consciousness of his presence. And when you have the true consciousness of God, you recognize who he is and who you are. And there's nothing but a humble response to a glorious, sovereign, providential God. Pray. Pray and pray more. Seek him before you seek man's wisdom. Pray. Lay before him the needs that are before you. In Psalm 95, verse 6, it says, "Oh, come, let us worship and bow down. Let us kneel before the Lord our Maker, for he is God, and we are the people of his pasture, the sheep of his hand." Let's bow down and worship. Let's pray. Asking God that. There's no more humble place, I think, than in our prayer lives, that we just acknowledge God for who he is and our need for him. Number one, engage in genuine worship. Secondly, encourage others. Thirdly, experience failure. Fourthly, extend your prayer time. And number five, and there's a long list here. I don't have them all, but I think these are good to consider, is esteem others better than yourself. Esteem others better than yourself. I mean, think about it. Jonathan fought the fight. And you blew the horn? And then when people were saying that you had the victory, Saul, you're not going to correct them? People are declaring you to be the great leader of the army, and you're not going to correct them? That's your own boy. It's your son. You're not going to watch out even for your own son? You're going to be the king of Israel on behalf of God, and you won't even watch out for your own boy? You won't even instruct your own boy? You won't even cover him? You won't even protect him and lead him in the ways of righteousness and say, "That's my son. I don't take any of the glory. God gave the victory through my son. I just blew the trumpet." Oh, no. Not only did I blow the trumpet, but I also took credit. He didn't even esteem his own son, his own family. I know this isn't easy as it sounds, especially in our society, when we're taught to build, and I use the word very specifically, esteem, because it's common today, isn't it? But what's taught to us today, and what we pretty much grew up with in the education system of the last 40, 45 years, is this whole concept of self-esteem. To build a person's self-esteem at any cost. and at a very young age, believe you're the best. Believe and declare that you're something special. There's no one more important than you on the planet. Now, I'm not advocating, nor do I think the Bible advocates, to look down on ourselves. Because when you look down on yourself, you're looking down on the God who saved you and redeemed you. It's not this opposite extreme of, well, if it's not self-esteem, then I should just put myself down. Not at all. The type of esteem that we need to cultivate is one that comes from the Lord. And when it comes from God, you're going to esteem others better than yourself. That's a place of true humility.
1: 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Well, glad you've taken time out for our study in 1 Samuel. This has been Abounding Grace with Pastor Ed. We'll look for you next time as we open the Word together in search of God's abounding grace. Yeah.

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place tonight, Lord. And God, I pray that our lives, Lord God, will live louder than a song, Lord God, in your house, Lord. God, but you would teach us how to go from this place, Lord God. In every day and every person that we meet, Lord, that we would show them your love, Lord God, and your goodness. And God, we give everything we have to you. And we give you all the praise.

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2: 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And on today's edition of The Word for Today, Pastor Chuck continues his message, The Year of Redemption, as we pick up in Revelation chapter 5, verse 4. And now, with today's study, here's Pastor Chuck.
3: I personally believe that this year of redemption is coming up very soon. I believe that God has established that 6,000 years, the 6-in-1 pattern, and that it will be fulfilled in the big overall view when Satan will have had his reign for the 6,000 years, and the earth is now coming up for redemption, and here is the heavenly scene, and we observe it here with John. An awesome scene. There on the throne, God sits with all of his glory as the cherubim worship him, and as the 24 elders respond to the worship, declaring the worthiness of God to receive it. And now the scroll in his right hand, and the angel proclaiming with this strong, loud voice, who is worthy to open this scroll and to loose the seals? And then the notation, no man was found worthy. What does that mean? No man has the capacity to redeem the world. Now, every 4 years, we have men stand up and tell you that they can save the world. And if you'll just vote for them, they've got a program and a plan of redemption. And man has been trying to redeem mankind, but no man has found

found worthy. No man can redeem himself, much less the world. And so no man was found worthy. And this, of course, then brings on John's weeping. Why? Because if nobody redeems it, it stays Satan's domain forever. That thought is more than John can bear. It wipes him out. He begins to sob convulsively with a horrible contemplation that the world will forever be under Satan's control and power, and the misery will reign on and on through that. I wept much. Literally, I sobbed convulsively because no man was found worthy to open and to read the book, neither to look thereon. One of the elders said unto me, "Weep not. Behold, the Lion of the tribe of Judah, the Root of David, hath prevailed to open the book and to loose the seven seals." Don't weep, John. It's not all loss. The Lion of the tribe of Judah, the Root of David, has prevailed. And I beheld, and lo, in the middle of the throne, and of the four living creatures, and in the midst of the elders, there stood a lamb as it had been slain, or literally slaughtered, having seven horns and seven eyes, which are the seven spirits of God, sent forth into all the earth. And he came and took the book or the scroll out of the right hand of him that sat upon the throne. Interesting to me that the elder declares to John, "Behold, the Lion of the tribe of Judah." When John sees him, he sees him as a lamb that had been slaughtered, which would indicate that John perhaps sees him still bearing the marks of the cross and his suffering for us. It could be that your first view of Jesus in heaven will be a very shocking experience. For in our minds we have envisioned, in looking upon the face of Jesus, of seeing someone who is just perfect in beauty, glory, standing in awe of that beauty. But in the prophecy of Isaiah chapter 52 and in 53, he said, "As many as looked upon him were astonished," they were shocked. "For his face was so marred, you could not recognize him as a human being. And we hid, as it were, our faces from him." In other words, it was so shocking, we couldn't bear to look. But then he went on to say, "But he was wounded for our transgressions. He was bruised for our iniquities." These wounds that he bears are the wounds that he suffered for you when he paid the price of your redemption, when he took the judgment for your sins, when he died in your place. And it could very well be that our first view in heaven prior to this redemptive completion of the redemptive act, that our first view of Jesus will be a very shocking experience as we see him with the marks of the sufferings that he bore for us in order to redeem us. I turned and I saw him as a lamb that had been slaughtered, there in the midst of the throne, among the living creatures, the cherubim, and in the midst of the 24 elders, there stood the Lamb. And when he had taken the book, the four cherubim, living creatures, and the 24 elders fell down before the Lamb, having every one of them harps and golden vials full of odors, which are the prayers of the saints. When in the Old Testament the priest went into the holy place of the tabernacle each day, he bore a little golden bowl that was attached to these chains, golden chains, and he would have incense in this little golden bowl, and when he would come past the altar where the sacrifices had been offered, he would take a coal from the altar,
a burning coal, and he would place it in this little bowl of incense. And of course, the smoke then of the incense would begin to rise, and he would go into the holy place where they had the altar of incense, and he would wave this little golden bowl of incense before the altar, and the smoke of it, the sweet savor of smoke, would ascend up before the veil behind which dwelt the presence of God. And it was the offering of the incense unto God, which was representing the prayers of the people. And there are scriptures that refer to our prayers ascending as sweet incense before God. So at this point, these 24 elders act as do the priests when they take these little golden bowls full of odors, which are the prayers of the saints, and they offer them at this point before God. Now, our redemption is not yet complete. The price is complete. It's been paid. Jesus died once and for all. But Paul the Apostle in Romans chapter 8 said, "And we and all creation do groan and travail, waiting for our redemption, to wit, the redemption of this body." So in the meantime, my body is not yet redeemed. I'm longing for that day. I'm waiting for that time. In the meantime, God has given to me the Holy Spirit as a down payment, as an earnest of my inheritance until the redemption of his purchased possession. So God has shown that he's earnest in his intentions of redeeming you, and to show you that, he gave to you the Holy Spirit. He has sealed you with that spirit of promise until the day of redemption. And Paul talks about that in the first chapter of the book of Ephesians. One of the glorious blessings that we have in Christ in heavenly places is that after we believed, we were sealed with the Holy Spirit of promise, which is the earnest of our inheritance until the redemption of the purchased possession. The Lord has purchased you. He's paid the price. He hasn't yet picked you up. He's paid the down payment. But he's coming to get you one of these days. Say, "Hey, they're mine. I paid the down payment. This is it." Now, we are told in Hebrews that God has put all things in subjection unto him, but we don't yet see all things in subjection. That isn't yet the reality. We still see a world that is in rebellion against him. It's not submitted to him. The world is in rebellion against him. So we do not yet see all things in subjection unto him, but we do see Jesus, who was made a little lower than the angels for the suffering of death, crowned with glory and honor. And he is waiting until the Father brings all things in subjection. He's resting in his finished work. And now the Father is going to bring all things in subjection unto him, and he is going to establish him then as the King of Kings and the Lord of Lords. But the redemption is not yet complete, for he hasn't yet laid claim to that which he purchased. It's like you going in to buy something from the department store, and you realize you don't have enough money for it right now. But, oh, you want that and you desire that. And so you say, "I'd like to put a down payment on that, and I'd like you to hold it for me." Put it on hold. And so they'll write up the contract, they'll put it on hold, and you have a specified period of time to come in and pick it up. In the meantime, it belongs to you technically. No one else can come in and buy it. Someone else could come in and say, "Oh, I like that, I want that." "Well, we're sorry, we're sold the last one." "Well, did they pick it up yet?" No, but, it's there and it's sold. They put the down payment on it, and so that's the earnest. You showed that you're earnest. You're intending to buy it. That's what it's all about. You just haven't picked it up yet. And so we have the Holy Spirit, the earnest of our redemption, until the earnest of our inheritance, until the redemption of the purchased possession. So, as they offer these little bowls, odors, before the throne of God, the prayers of the saints, how many times have you prayed
Thy kingdom come, thy will be done in earth as it is in heaven. That's an unanswered prayer up to this point. Now, the church has been offering that prayer for centuries, but that is still an unanswered prayer. Now, it doesn't mean that God doesn't intend to answer it. God does intend to answer that prayer. It's just a matter of timing, which, of course, is one of the problems with a lot of our prayers. Matter of timing. The time has now come. And so the prayers are now brought before the throne of God, the prayers of the saints, the prayers through the centuries, thy kingdom come and thy will be done in earth as it is in heaven. And soon God's kingdom will be coming and soon the will of God will be done here on the earth, even as it is in heaven. And you won't have the rebellion against God that is destroying our planet, but you'll have a planet all in obedience and subjection. In. Oh, what a glorious place this could be if everybody lived as God wanted us to live. If we lived together in love, in righteousness and peace, for the kingdom of God is not meat or drink, but righteousness, peace, and joy. The earth can produce enough food for everybody. It's just that we are using the resources and managing the resources very poorly. We're using them for the wrong purposes. But when Jesus comes and establishes his kingdom, then shall we see the earth that God intended and righteousness upon the earth, covering the earth as the waters do cover the sea. And they sang a new song, saying, thou art worthy to take the book and to open the seals thereof. For you were slain, and you've redeemed us to God by your blood out of every kindred and tongue and people and nation. So, redemption, thou art worthy to take the book and loose the seals, for you have redeemed us by your blood. Out of every kindred, tongue, people, and nation. Now, the question, who can sing this song? Is this the song of redeemed Israel? No. Because these people are taken out of every kindred, tongue, people, and nation. Surely it's not the song of angels. That leaves us one group, the church. The song of the redeemed church, made up of people from all over the world, from every family, every tribe upon the earth, the redeemed through Jesus Christ, the family of God, one in Christ, where there is neither Jew nor Greek, barbarian, Scythian, bond or free, but Christ is all and in all, one big family in Jesus, singing of the redemption through his blood. Which brings up a very interesting point. Inasmuch as the tribulation does not begin until chapter 6, and the church is there in heaven declaring the worthiness of the Lamb to take the scroll and loose the seals, the tribulation does not begin until the seals are loosed. It precludes the church being on the earth during the great tribulation period. Surely the Lord's not going to send us back down to go through the tribulation and then rapture us again. You have made us unto our God a kingdom of priests, and we shall reign on the earth. Jesus, again, to the overcomers, promised that they would be able to reign with him in his kingdom, and that ruling with him with a rod of iron, that one is to Thyatira. And I beheld and I heard the voice of many angels round about the throne and the living creatures and the elders, and the number of them was 10,000 times 10,000,
and thousands of thousands. Now, what is 10,000 times 10,000? 100 million. Thousands and thousands would be millions more. How many are redeemed? How many will be there in heaven? My, I don't know. A good sized crowd, though. All one in Christ. All declaring the glory of our Lord. They are saying with a loud voice, "Worthy is the Lamb that was slain to receive power and riches and wisdom and strength and honor and glory and blessing." So that chorus now of angels joining in with the church. You see, they can't sing the verse. They only can sing the chorus. They don't know what it is to be redeemed by the blood of Jesus Christ. But when we come to the chorus and we begin to declare His worthiness to receive power and riches and wisdom and strength and honor and glory and blessing, they can join that chorus, and they do. And every creature which is in heaven and on the earth and under the earth and such as are in the sea and all that are in them heard I saying, "Blessing and honor and glory and power be unto Him that sits upon the throne and unto the Lamb forever and ever." And the four cherubim said, "Amen." And the 24 elders fell down and worshiped Him that lives forever and ever. So, this scene in redemption in the heavenly places. Now in chapter 6, he begins to open the scroll. "And I saw when the Lamb opened one of the seals, I heard as it were the noise of thunder, and one of the four living creatures said, 'Come and

0: that upon him had a bow, and a crown was given unto him, and he went forth conquering and to conquer. And so the first thing that takes place upon the earth once the church has been taken out, the moment this first seal is broken, the Antichrist comes forth on a white horse. He's the false Messiah, the false Christ. And he begins to conquer over the earth, bringing the earth under the sphere of his power and control, because we are told, and again to prove that Satan is still in control of the world, we are told in Revelation 13 that Satan will give to him his throne and his authority. So he's going to turn the earth over to the Antichrist. But we see his emergence here, the first thing after the church is gone. Now, according to Paul in 2 Thessalonians chapter 2, talking about the Antichrist, he cannot come forth until the church is out of the way. For that which hinders shall hinder until it is taken out of the way, and then shall the son of perdition be revealed. So he can't be revealed until the hindering force is removed, which is the Spirit of God within the church of Jesus Christ. Jesus said, you are the salt of the earth. What is salt? And it was a preserving influence. It was a preservative. Jesus is saying, the church is preserving the world. They used the salt on the meat in those days to kill the surface bacteria because they didn't have refrigeration. And so the meat was salted to keep it from rotting, from putrefying. So when Jesus said to his disciples, you are the salt of the earth, they understood that we are a influence to keep the world from getting rotten. But he said, if the salt has lost its savor, then it's really good for nothing. It'll be cast out and trodden under the foot of man. And if you'll look at those nations that have fallen to communism, in every one of them, the church had died. As far as its influence was concerned, it was dead. The salt had lost its savor.
1: 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Join us again next time as Pastor Chuck continues his verse-by-verse study through the Bible. 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
0: May the Lord bless you and keep His hand upon your life, and may He help you to walk in all righteousness and holiness. For He is Jehovah our God, and He is a holy God, and He wants His people to be a holy people. That the name of the Lord would not be blasphemed by my actions, but that people in seeing my good works will glorify our Father who is in heaven. God bless you, and may the face of the Lord shine upon you and His love burn in your hearts all through the week.

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0: Welcome to Living by Grace, a verse-by-verse study through the Bible with Pastor Mark Galvin of Calvary Chapel Lompoc. 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
1: But now, and here's the turning point. This brings a new section. Paul is going to actually spend the rest of the epistle explaining this to us. But now, the righteousness of God without the law is manifested or made known, being witnessed by the law and the prophets. See, in the Old Testament, man wasn't able to keep the law. Man broke the law. And so there was a sacrifice. Man gave an offering for his sin. A lamb or another animal was offered in his place. The law was given. You read the Ten Commandments. Man has broken throughout the ages the Ten Commandments. So there was a means by which there could be a covering for his sin. A covering whereby man could look forward in faith to the redemption that would come from the lamb slain before the foundations of the world, Jesus Christ. And all of the lambs, all of the offerings in the Old Testament are prophetic in the sense that they speak of, they foreshadow the one Lamb of God. But now the righteousness of God without the law is manifested. See, in the Old Testament, there was that sacrifice outside of the law, so to speak, that was a covering for your sin until Christ would die in your place, being witnessed by the law and the prophets. Even the righteousness of God, which is by faith of Jesus Christ, unto all and upon them all, and upon all them that believe, for there is no difference. And when you think of Abraham, he is the father of the faith. He is the father of the Jew. Father Abraham, and he was justified before the law was given, as I mentioned a couple weeks ago. He was justified before Moses, before Moses received the Ten Commandments. He was justified by faith, by simply believing what God said. God told him that he was going to bless him. God told him that it would be through his seed that all the world would be blessed. And that his seed would be more number than the sand of the sea, the stars of the sky. And he simply believed it. Okay, God, you know, you're God, I'm not, and I believe what you say. And God, you see, he accounted his faith for righteousness. He said, I'll take that faith that you have in me, Abraham, and I'm going to swap it out, and I'm going to give you righteousness that is apart from you, that has nothing to do with you, that I'm going to give, I'm going to impart and account you with this righteousness that comes from me. For all have sinned and come short of the glory of God. We've all proven that, haven't we? In verses 13 through 18, Paul quotes five times from the Old Testament, four times from the Psalms, once from Isaiah. But you see, the entire Old Testament, the law and the prophets, all teach this very thing. The righteousness, it would come by faith. It would come by faith in God. When you consider, I want to back up a little bit. Let's go back to verse 17. It tells us there, and the way of peace they have not known. The non-believer doesn't know God. And in chapter 5, in verse 1, it says this, therefore, being justified by faith, we have peace with God through our Lord Jesus Christ. That's the answer. But man, without having a knowledge of God, he has no understanding of peace. But in Christ, you see, the fulfillment of the Old Testament is found. The fulfillment of the Old Testament is experienced. And by faith, just as it was true of Abraham, it was accounted to him, because he had faith in God, it was accounted to him as righteousness. The same thing is true of you and I. If you put your faith in Jesus Christ, even though God knows that you're not a finished product. He knows that we have a long way to go, practically speaking. At the same time, He accounts you. It's not that you are made righteous, practically speaking. It's that you are declared righteous, spiritually, judicially. It's a judgment. It is the act of the supreme judge, God Himself, who justifies us. So in verse 24, being justified freely by His grace through the redemption that is in Christ Jesus. You know, there's a lot of believers that have a hard time forgiving themselves. You know, I know God is forgiving me. I just really have a hard time with this. I don't really feel like I'm justified. I don't sense that I've been forgiven. I don't, you know, I feel so bad. I feel so guilty. You know, and it's free, but at the same time, I feel unworthy. Hey, look, you are unworthy. You will never be in. You'll never be worthy. You will never add up. That's why it's freely. Remember in the book of Revelation, at the very last chapter of the Bible, it tells us there, and let him that is athirst come, and whosoever will, let him take the water of life freely. It's without charge. It's absolutely given without, you know, it's by the grace of God. Unmerited, undeserved. So are we, we're all undeserving. That isn't the basis by which, though, we experience justification. It's simply by believing. And then God accounts to us righteousness. We're justified. We're made perfect in His sight, judicially speaking. So if you're struggling with, yeah, but I feel guilty, I don't feel right, I don't feel good enough, well, join the club. You'll never be. That's a completely different, you know, that is not the basis by which God justifies, and praise God for that. It's freely. It's not based on works. It's not based on performance. If it was, none of us would get in. We would all be eliminated once and for all. Now, this word justified, it's an important term. In fact, you know, here in Romans, there are, as I said, this is the epistle that gives to us all of the great doctrines of the New Testament. One of them is justification. Paul uses the word justification 50 times in the New Testament. He uses the word faith 64 times. The word to impute or to account is used 41 times in the New Testament by Paul, 35 times, or actually 41 times in the New Testament, 35 times by Paul the Apostle himself, 19 times in the book of Romans, and 11 times in the next chapter, in chapter 4 itself. Another great word, we're going to talk about redemption in a minute. These are the great doctrines of the New Testament. And, you know, when we consider the fact that, well, being justified, to be justified, justification by faith, it is the act of declaring an individual righteous based on their faith in the finished work of Jesus Christ. No doubt you've heard of the definition of justification. As you break it down as far as the Greek construct, so to speak, it's just as if you had never sinned. There's no record. See, it's different than forgiveness. You can forgive someone of something, but still remember. That's the problem, isn't it? You know, we forget. You know, God forgives, and He forgets. But executive privilege. God, He completely forgets our sins because they're under the blood. When somebody sins against you, you forgive them, but you still remember, don't you? And it can kind of haunt you as a believer. It can be a problem. It can be an issue. Justification is different. Justification is, once again, it's a declaration whereby God determines once and for all, eternity, that individual is justified. It is not a process. It's not that, okay, well, I've been justified for half the things I've done. And I'm working on, you know, I'm trying to be good enough to be justified for the others. And hopefully by the time I die, I'll get those all, you know, taken care of. Justification is not a process. It's a declaration. It's an act. God, you see, everybody on this planet is either justified or they ain't. It's just the way it is. And if you're in Christ, you're justified. You can never be taken outside of that position. It's a declaration that is made. And as we study the book of Romans, if you're a born-again believer, it's in the past. The error is tense in the Greek. It's in the past. It speaks of the past tense, something that has already taken place. See, the moment you put your faith in Jesus Christ, you are connected to that work that he performed on your behalf. And so that forever eliminated your sins. And you are declared righteous. The moment you put your faith in Christ, you receive. In fact, the faith that you expressed before God was a faith given to you by God. By grace you saved through faith, and that not of yourself. God even imparts the faith for you to believe. And then, see, you say, yes, I want. And at that very moment that you're willing, God imparts the faith. You believe. You are forgiven. You're justified. And once and for all, you see, you've entered into that condition of being justified by faith. And you can't be justified any other way. You can't be justified by works because you can't keep enough of them. You can't do a good enough job trying to keep the law. You can't be good enough. You can't be righteous enough on your own or set a long list of standards by which you're going to achieve a state of acceptance before God, where you're going to be accepted because that does not exist. It just does not exist. But the good news is that you can be justified by simply putting your faith in Jesus Christ. I know most of you tonight have already done that. But if you haven't, you got the opportunity. You can do it right now. Just ask Jesus Christ to forgive you. Ask him to come into your life. Be your Lord and Savior. Being justified freely. See, there's no record. The record is gone. True story. Very rich individual, very rich man in England, determined he was going to tour Europe, France specifically. And so he decided to buy a Rolls Royce and have it shipped over there to meet him in France. So, took the Rolls Royce, shipped it across the English Channel, and dropped it off for them. So he drives it away from the port, and he's driving through France, and a couple days later, breaks down. Calls back, says, hey, you know what? This Rolls Royce I bought from you guys, what's the deal here? It broke down on me. They said, hey, where are you? Where are you at right now? And he told them, listen, you stay right there. Stay in your hotel, just wait, you know. And they flew mechanic out there to take care of it. Mechanic brings the Rolls Royce to him, right back to his hotel, right where he was staying, and then took off. And then here's this guy, he finishes his tour, you know, his vacation touring France. He gets back home to England, and he gets home, and there's no bill in the mail. There's no charge. And he starts to think about, you know, these guys, man, the interest rate or what they're gonna charge me an arm and a leg if they're, you know, what's the deal? So he calls, and as he calls the dealership, he tells me,

calls, and as he calls the dealership, he tells me, listen, I had a, my car, my Rolls Royce, I had it worked on, you know, and I never got a bill. He goes, listen, let me have you talk to one of our supervisors. A supervisor gets on the phone. And the guy says, listen, I'm wondering when my bill's going to get here. You know, I'm back from my vacation and I still haven't been charged yet. He goes, here at Rolls Royce, we have no record of any of our cars ever breaking down at any time. And so he realized what was being said there. Look, you know, we don't keep a record. We're not going to charge you either. There's no charge. There's no record. It's been completely eliminated. And really, that's what God has done for us. There's no record. It's been eliminated. One of the most glorious doctrines in all of the Bible, the doctrine of justification. It's a legal act. It's a swapping of records. No charge. And no one can change that act. Now, some people, some believers, confuse justification with sanctification. Sanctification is different than forgiveness. It's also different than justification. It's also different. Well, the reason it's different is because sanctification is a process. And for you and I as God's people, we're forgiven, but we're still being conformed or transformed in the image of Christ. And that is a daily process. It is, as I believe it was Alan Redpath who said, the conversion of a soul is in an instant, but the making of a man of God is a lifetime. So we're in that process, you and I, of being made more, of being transformed on a daily basis in the image of Christ. And you know, some days we do better than others. But and that's sanctification. But justification, our forgiveness in Christ, it's a whole, it's totally different. We're in that process of sanctification. We've been made perfect, judicially speaking, but practically speaking, we still have a lot of chinks in our armor. We have a lot of things that God needs to work out in us, working through. So sanctification, different. That changes. Some days better than others. Justification never changes. And just as was the case in the Old Testament with Abraham, he was declared just. And see, even though that declaration was made, that act was declared justified by faith. Hey, he wasn't perfect. The rest of it, you know, he made mistakes. Father Abraham. But you see, his condition before God never changed. He was justified. Whom God has set forth, speaking of Jesus Christ. Let's go ahead and read 24 again. Being justified freely by his grace through the redemption that is in Christ Jesus, whom God has set forth to be a propitiation through faith in his blood, to declare the righteousness, to declare his righteousness for the remission of sins that are past through the forbearance of God, to declare, I say, at this time, his righteousness, that he might be just and the justifier of him which believeth in Jesus. And so going back to verse 24, we have another doctrine that is vitally important for understanding as New Testament saints, and is the doctrine of redemption. Now, redemption comes to us in the Greek, three words for redemption in the Greek. And for the Greeks, you see, they didn't have malls or shopping centers, but they did have the marketplace. And in the Greek, it was known as the agora. The agora was the marketplace. And at the marketplace, you could buy, you know, all kinds of things, including slaves. And if you purchase a slave, that was the Greek word for purchasing a slave was agora, agorizo.
it was your body, you're buying a slave at the agora, agorizo.

0: So that word meant that you purchase a slave, but you see that slave was still a slave. And he could also be resold into slavery. Then there's also another Greek word. It's ex agorazo. And ex agorazo, you know, when an individual purchased a slave and bought him permanently in order that that slave might be his personal possession throughout his lifetime, never to be sold again. That word ex agorazo, it's also the same, it means redemption. It's the redemption of a slave. And then there was also another Greek word, apolutrosis. And apolutrosis is, it means redemption, and it means to purchase a slave with the sole intent of setting that slave free. When an individual, he just feels sorry for that person, that man or that woman, he goes, you know, the guy's rich, he goes, I'm just going to buy all those slaves and let them go free. And you see, all three of them are true regarding you and I, redemption. We've been redeemed. We've been bought out of the slave market. We were in our past, we were all slaves. We were all in bondage to sin and iniquity in one form or another, to one degree or another. But just as Paul makes very clear here, we were all lost. We were all under condemnation. We were all enslaved to sin. We were all the recipients of the Adamic nature, the fallen nature. And as a result of that, none of us could perform to the degree whereby God would say, hey, you're good enough to make it in. So we were all in that slave market. And Christ, you see, through dying in our place, the cross, he purchased us. He bought us. 1 Corinthians chapter 6. You're bought with a price. Talked about that Sunday, this last week. You're not your own. You've been bought with a price. You don't belong to yourself as a child of God. You've been bought. You've been purchased. Agorazo. Then the second word, ex agorazo, you've been bought from the slave market to be the permanent possession, never to be sold again. That's why this word is so important for us as God's people. You will never be sold again into sin and slavery or into bondage to the devil where your salvation is forfeited. The very word itself excludes that possibility. Ex agorazo, you have been permanently purchased out of the slave market, never to be sold again. That is an impossible position for a child of God to be in. Then, thirdly, we have been purchased by Christ to never be sold again, but at the same time, we have been purchased, can you pronounce the word? I did it once, so that's all I'm going to get away with tonight. But the third word that I mentioned about 5 minutes ago, we've been set free. We've been bought, we've been purchased never to be sold again into slavery, into the slave market, and we've been bought with the intent, with the purpose of being set free. And so on this planet, on the face of this earth, the only true free individuals, the only completely liberated human beings on the surface of this planet are you and I as born-again Christians. Now, we can, in a sense, from a practical standpoint, we can get involved in sin and find ourselves in bondage again to sin and iniquity, to different habits. But from a spiritual standpoint, these truths remain for all eternity. Justification, forgiveness of sin, redemption. Struggling with sin, it has to do with sanctification. That's a completely different process. They're connected because you're saved. God wants us to be sanctified, set apart for the master's use. That's what it means to be sanctified. You've been purchased and set apart for his use. And the way you will find true happiness, contentment, and satisfaction in this world is by saying, Lord, on a daily basis, saying, Lord, I want to live for you. I want to deny myself, pick up the cross, and follow you. And to the extent we do that is to the extent we experience fulfillment in this life. To the extent we say, no, I want to do my own thing. I'm going to realize my dream on this planet. Hey, good luck with that one. It's the impossible dream. And Solomon, the book of Ecclesiastes, written for that purpose, that none of us would waste our lives doing the same things that Solomon did. Emptiness, emptiness. You will never achieve. You'll never be the individual or have all that Solomon had access to. In fact, those things, most of it would be illegal to have access to those things in this day and age. Anyway. Justified, redeemed by the blood of the Lamb. We're going to close here tonight. And next week, we'll pick up once again in verse 25, and I believe we'll be able to finish the rest of the chapter. So if you want to read the rest of the chapter, so important for us as God's kids to understand these things, because you think of, you know, our salvation is connected to all this. You know, we've got great security and assurance of our salvation in Christ. And on the basis of the finished work of Jesus Christ, that you've been redeemed, that you have been justified. And when we don't need, when the child of God, when Christians don't know these things, then they struggle with their eternal security, salvation. And, you know, I did as a young believer for many years because I didn't understand these great doctrines. Let's go before the Lord in prayer. Father, we thank you so much for your goodness, your mercy, your grace towards us. And Lord, that you have made all the, just our salvation possible. And God, we thank you, Lord, that you have chosen us as your people, Lord, those who know you tonight. And Father, we ask that you would fill us with your Spirit and that we as your people might go forth from here empowered and, Lord, with a desire, with an urgency to reach out to those who are lost. And God, that we might live for your glory and find our contentment in you and serving you in the body of Christ. In Jesus' name we pray. Amen.
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us to turn to it and to read it, and I want to encourage you to read it at home so that you can immerse yourself in it and become familiar with it. I don't plan to stay in these three chapters for a long time, but over some of these Sunday evenings together. The temptation for us, especially going into the Old Testament, is to immediately assume that we are so far removed from the circumstances that are described in these chapters that they may well have nothing at all really to say to us. But in actual fact, as we're going to discover, although we're a long way away both chronologically and geographically, we are far closer than we may be prepared to admit when it comes to thinking in terms of the moral and the spiritual condition of the people of God as described here in these three chapters. And as in all of our study of the Bible, we dare not jump too quickly to application, lest we do not understand what it is we're studying. So before, if you like, we bring Habakkuk to Cleveland, we have to go and meet him first in his own setting. Because it is only as we understand who and where Habakkuk was that we can then make any kind of sensible application to who we are and to where we are. In the time that is afforded to us, we will notice just two things. Let's pay attention, first of all, to the prophet, and then just say a word concerning the problem that he surfaces. First of all, the prophet, the oracle that Habakkuk, the prophet, received. If you want, if you're taking notes and you look for subpoints, the first subpoint that I wrote down is simply biographical content. Biographical content. What is the biographical content? Actually, it is totally non-existent. It just isn't there. You can't find Habakkuk anywhere else in the Old Testament. At least I've been unable to find him. And all that we know of him, we may derive from our study of these three chapters. Now that tells us something, not simply about this individual, but it actually tells us something about the role of the prophet. The role of the one who is raised up by God to speak to the circumstances of the times in which he lives, to bring the burden of God's insights and designs to bear upon those who are his listeners. And if you like, we may say, as with true preaching, that the significance of the prophet is to be found in what he says. Or if you like, that his biography, non-existent as it is subservient to the burden that he brings. You say, well, I don't understand burden. Well, depending on your translation of the Bible, you may have oracle as the second word in the first verse, or you may have burden as the second word in the first verse. I prefer the word burden. It's in the King James, I think. The burden that Habakkuk the prophet received. Was it an oracle? Yes, but it was a burden. What was the burden? The burden of seeing things as per the insight that God had given him. The burden of looking out at circumstances that others had seen but didn't see the significance of what they were seeing. It's very similar to what you have in Nehemiah, although he was not a prophet. He was called to something of a prophetic role when he arrives in Jerusalem and he sees that the walls are broken down, the people are living in disunity and in chaos, and he says to them, "Do you see the trouble we are in?" And the fact was, they did, but they didn't. And it was the burden that had been given to Nehemiah, a burden of leadership, a burden of responsibility. And so for Habakkuk, his credentials are all in his call. His credentials are all in his call. His significance is all in his sermon. No time at all is taken up with personal introductions. Why? Because the message is greater than the man. And the message is always greater than the man. Despite our preoccupations in 21st century America with personalities, the message is always more significant than the man. All of my sermons preached are eventually grass. Their only significance is to be found insofar as they represent any dimension whereby the unerring truth and reliability of God's word itself finds an anchor in our souls.
And hence we began with John the Baptist. Perhaps took you off guard. Strange reading with which to begin our evening worship. No, not so strange. And they asked John, "Who are you?" And remember his answers. "No, I'm not him." "Well, are you him?" "No, I'm not him." "Are you him?" "No, I'm not." And in their frustration, they said, "Oh, come along now, John. We're going to have something to put up on the screen. We need something for our bulletin. We need something to tell everybody how significant you are." And remember, he eventually says, "I'm a voice crying in the wilderness. I'm a light that is shining for a little while, but he is the light of the world. I am a finger that is pointing in the direction of him, and he must increase and I must decrease." I think that's part of the significance of the absolute, total absence of biographical emphasis here. It runs through the prophetic words, actually. We know more about some than others, but even the things we know about them are not that profound or compelling. You go to Amos, for example, and what does he have for his credentials? He's a keeper of fig trees and a tender of sheep. And now here we have at our conference this week, Amos. Now, we were going to put something in the bulletin about Amos, but really there's nothing much to put in. I mean, he had a few fig trees and he was looking after sheep, but it was rather embarrassing, so we just left it out. But I tell you what, when he stood to his feet and began to preach, it was all forgotten then. There is an important lesson here then. I want to point it out, especially for young men who are here who feel that God may be calling them to the preaching role. Let me tell you what the key is in one verse, and it's Isaiah 66:2, where God says, "This is the one I esteem. He who is humble and contrite in spirit and trembles at my word." That in the very core of the individual called to the task, there is a genuine self-effacement which understands the compelling nature of the call. It says something not only concerning the individual, but it says something concerning the reality of that which he's called to do, to speak prophetically and to preach. And I've been reading the most recent book by David Wells for these last few days and boring all my colleagues with quotes from it. But I have three more for you right now as the book draws to a close. And I've slowed down to just about a page a day because I've been enjoying it so much and I only have a few pages left. This is what Wells is saying to the 21st century. He says, "Preaching is not a conversation, a chat about some interesting ideas. It is not

the moment in which postmoderns hear their own private message in the biblical words, one unique to each one who hears, and then go their own way. No. This is God speaking. He speaks through the stammering lips of the preacher. Where that preacher's mind is on the text of Scripture, and his heart is in the presence of God. God, as Luther put it, lives in the preacher's mouth. This is the kind of preaching that issues a summons which nourishes the soul, which draws the congregation into the very presence of God, so that no matter what aspect of his character, his truth, his working in this world is in focus, we leave with awe, gratitude, encouragement, and sometimes a rebuke. We have been in the very presence of God. That is what great preaching always does. Preaching lives between two worlds, the world of God's truth and the world we inhabit in our minds and daily life. If preaching does not bridge these two worlds effectively, the church inevitably stumbles. Where preaching negotiates these worlds, there one is likely to find spiritual authenticity. The biographical content, almost totally lacking. Secondly, the historical context in which he speaks, we have more to say. I could take you to various chapters, but I'm not going to for want of time. I simply want to say to you that if you keep the picture of Daniel in mind and all that happened to Daniel when he was dragged away into Babylon, you have in that time frame and in that incident the fulfillment of that which Habakkuk is called upon to speak to his generation. And what God burdens him with, both to see and then to say, finds the greater part of its fulfillment in those events concerning the invasion of Babylon.

and the captivity of God's people. And if you want to delve into it, then you will find that the king at this time was Jehoiakim. And if you look up Jehoiakim, that will help you. It will take you into 2 Kings. And if you look in the prophecy of Jeremiah, you will discover that the same king, Jehoiakim, is mentioned there in Jeremiah and gives to us the understanding that Habakkuk was a younger contemporary of the prophet Jeremiah. They didn't live at all of the same time, but they lived during the same era. And it is out of that historical framework that this prophecy emerges. So, the prophet, his biographical content is absent. The historical context may be discovered if you search out the scriptures. The problem that he surfaces is there for us in verse 2 and following. How long, O Lord, must I call for help, but you do not listen? What he is really describing here in surfacing is essentially the discrepancy between revelation and experience. How can he reconcile what he knows of the character and purpose of a good and powerful God with all that he sees around him? That's what he's asking. How can it possibly be that you, O God, are good and powerful, and yet violence and moral ineptitude and chaos confronts us at every point? A collapsing economy, diminishing productivity, food shortage, violence, social injustice, and a wholesale disregard for God's law. Just to run through that little list, immediately says to somebody, well, maybe this just isn't as far removed from where we live as I thought. Collapsing economy, diminishing productivity, food shortage, violence, social injustice, and a wholesale disregard for what God has said in his word. That's a problem, isn't it? And you will notice in verses 2 to 4 that the problem was internal. This wasn't a problem of the people who were outside the framework of God's family. It was those who were within God's family. What he is describing here is that God's people are very far from what God had designed for them when God put them together and called them out and established them. He explained to them very clearly all the plans he had for them. And he says to them in Exodus 19, you yourselves have seen what I did to Egypt and how I carried you on eagle's wings and brought you to myself. Now, if you obey me fully and keep my covenant, then out of all the nations you will be my treasured possession. Although the whole earth is mine, you will be for me a kingdom of priests and a holy nation. And these are the words you're to speak to the Israelites. And are they there? No, they're far from there. And the problem is an internal problem, and the problem is a continual problem, because there was no end in sight, because there was no apparent intervention or action on the part of God. And when you look at those verses, you realize that the problem is essentially twofold. God's time scale, verse 2, how long is this going to go on? And God's tolerance, verse 3, why do you make me look at injustice? And why do you tolerate wrong? It's a very contemporary question, isn't it? It's a question on the lips of every thoughtful believer. How long will this go on? And why is it that this good God whom we serve, this moral God that we serve, this all-powerful God that we serve, tolerates declension and spiritual and moral dry rot amongst those who profess to be the followers of his Son? Well, we'll have to wait until next time to begin to consider God's action. But let me just give you a couple of observations in conclusion. First of all, it would be helpful for us to follow the prophet's example in learning to call on the Lord for help. Notice what he's doing here. He's taking his complaint to the only place we ought to take it. Take it to the Lord. How long, O Lord, must I call for help? This is something that's been going on for a while, and he's calling at the right place. He recognizes what the psalmist says. My help comes from the Lord who made heaven and earth. Secondly, we have to be thankful that God is not so unkind as to answer all our prayers when we want them answered. Yes, I said unkind. That God is not so unkind as to answer our prayers in our time frame.
the delays

0: of God, from our perspective, are always purposeful. He may be dealing with our selfishness. He may be dealing with an area of disobedience in our lives. He may be delaying from our perspective in order to teach us how to trust him in the waiting room. He may be actually saving us from ourselves. There's surely a reason why the Bible calls us on frequent occasions to wait upon the Lord. And then notice that God's delay in winding up history, in actually doing something dramatic, is meant to lead men and women to repentance. When people ask, why doesn't this God of yours do something? We need to learn to be able to say, this God of ours has done something, and tell them the story of the cross. We need to be able to say, this God of ours is going to do something, and tell them about the bar of his judgment. And we need to be able to say, this God of the Bible is doing something. And that is, he is showing kindness to those who deserve his wrath in order that he might give them time to come to repentance. Do you show contempt for the riches of his kindness, tolerance, and patience, not realizing that God's kindness leads you towards repentance? And finally, we need to make clear to ourselves that the history of Habakkuk's era was under God's control, and that that is true in every age. Learning to see that the events of our world, whether in Habakkuk's day or in our own day, are all tied in their significance to God's eternal purpose in relationship to his kingdom. And if we will keep our gaze there, focused on the gospel, focused on this great good news, focused on King Jesus, focused on the fact that his perspectives on the unfolding story of world history are far more comprehensive than we could ever imagine, and yet remain absolutely focused on the person of his son Jesus, and of the triumph of his resurrection, and the glory of his ascension, and the absolute certainty of his return, then all of our cares and all of our cancers, all of our disappointments and all of our failures, all of our heartaches and heartbreaks and confusions may be brought under the all-embracing security of God's sovereign purpose. He understands when, like Habakkuk, we cry out, how long and why? And the answer of his word is finally given to us expressly in Jesus and in the triumph of revelation, allowing Christians in an earlier era to use words like these to help them as they went off to their work on a Monday morning. God is still on the throne, and he will remember his own. Though trials may press us and burdens distress us, he never will leave us alone. God is still on the throne, and he will remember his own. And his promise is true. He will not forget you. God is still on the throne. Now, what that meant for the people of God was absolutely devastating. And to that, if God spares us, we will come next time.
1: 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Alistair will return in just a moment. Does it surprise you that Habakkuk was describing the moral and social decay of God's own people? It underlines the importance of routinely checking our own hearts, studying our Bibles, and staying connected to God so we don't drift. That's why we're excited to tell you about a brand new book Alistair has written titled We Will Be Changed. If you've ever wondered if or how God is at work in you, this book will help you understand the fruit of the Spirit and how it is produced in your life. In this short book, Alistair examines the 9 aspects of growing Christian character.

0: 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What are these attributes? How are they cultivated? And what's your role in the process? You can investigate the answers to these questions and more as you read We Will Be Changed. To find out more, visit our website, truthforlife.org. Now here's Alistair with a closing prayer.
1: Father, we thank you that your word shines light into the confusion and darkness of our days. And we thank you that when we turn all these years back into the prophecy of Habakkuk, and as we delve into it and try to make sense of it, we find that it pushes us out and on until we turn our eyes upon Jesus. We look full in his wonderful face, and the things of earth grow strangely dim in the light of his glory and his grace. We pray, gracious God, that as we bring our questions and our concerns to you, that we might find in you the answer that we so desperately require. And in Jesus' name we pray. Amen.
0: Thanks for listening. It is easy to trust God's sovereign reign when we can see his hand at work and we're enjoying his blessings. But what about those times when we can't see evidence of his help? Or worse, when it seems like his hand is against us? That's our focus next weekend. The Bible teaching of Alistair Begg is furnished by Truth For Life, where the learning is for living.

0: You know, there are an awful lot of distractions for you and I as believers in Christ today. There are a lot of temptations as well. So what is a Christian to do? Well, here's what, from Pastor Lloyd Foley.
1: He's determined to send his emissaries to creep in with all kinds of different confusing theologies, which is all comes back to this, why we encourage you, just read your Bible. These guys that are creeping in, they bring in these other ideas, subtle little questions. Now, I know Pastor Lloyd says this, but this is what you should really, listen, don't believe them. Don't believe me. Read your Bibles. 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It's your only protection.

0: This is Bridging the Gap with Pastor Lloyd Pulley. Hi there. Welcome to the program. We thank you for being with us today as Pastor Lloyd continues our series here in the Epistle of Jude. Now, just a reminder, you'll find Jude immediately before Revelation at the end of the New Testament. There's a classic line spoken by Marlon Brando in the acclaimed film On the Waterfront. After his life becomes a mess, Brando's character, an ex-boxer named Terry Malloy, shouts, "I could have been a contender." As Christians, we're called to be contenders as well, and that is the main theme of Jude's epistle, being contenders for the faith. Looking for practical ways to accomplish that goal? Well, here's Pastor Lloyd in Jude, verses 2 through 4.
1: Sometimes you have to expose that which is compromising that faith. Another gospel, a cult, false doctrine, anything that contradicts the message of the Bible, we have to stand for what is right. And we also contend for it in a practical sense. That is, well, there's no more practical way to influence someone to trust Jesus than they see that power and that life working in you. So your very life can be a witness. The very way you treat people with kindness and mercy. That stands out, by the way. You know, unless somebody's trying to sell you something, people aren't generally kind. You know, when they're selling you something, oh, they're going to be so kind because they want something for you. But when you just show a kindness for people without expecting anything in return, you just show a kindness and a mercy. What a powerful thing. So this is why Jude is writing. This is why I'm writing. I was going to just talk about salvation, but boy, I'm seeing some changes. We've got to stand for what the faith is. It's the only way.

to get to heaven. How important that is. And then he tells you of whom we have to be concerned about. Verse 4, "For certain men have crept in unnoticed, who long ago were marked out for this condemnation, ungodly men." So who we should be concerned about is creepy men. Men that have crept in unnoticed. That's the idea of, you know, subtly sneaking in. See, there's threats on the outside of the church. There's persecution. Some of our brothers and sisters in China, notwithstanding the coronavirus that has shut things down, the Christians are the least likely to get medical care, the least likely to be respected in their society. They're persecuted, they're hounded, they burn churches. They let churches thrive for a little bit only to mark out where the Christians are and then they hammer them down. This is the life of a believer in China. Some of them have left to go share the gospel knowing they'll probably die outside, but they are amazing people. And persecution is there in North Korea and it's in Iran and it's very many places that they hate Christianity. Their outside is always going to be a problem, but there's a greater threat to the church and it's on the inside. That's the big threat. Some worm their way into the church. They creep in unnoticed, covertly, stealthily, infiltrating. And they might not even be aware they're infiltrating. You know, the Bible speaks about the deceivers who are deceived. In other words, people that are so deceived themselves, they don't know they're deceiving others. They're doing it unintentionally. People that come in and they hear the gospel, but they've got a different twist to it, and they want to covertly share that side of it, pull people away. Satan knows right well, Spurgeon said, that one devil in the church can do far more than 1,000 devils on the outside. And it's true, because your guard is down. You hear people talking about Jesus. Hey, we're getting together with my friends. We're going to go out and hang out together. And the next thing you know, you're finding you're going to the bars, you're hanging out, you're in the world again. You're like, what happened? Seductive words gradually seeping into the minds of those who hold the faith. And this is the idea of these men that are creeping in unnoticed. In fact, they're not going to wear a danger false prophet badge. You're not going to know. But they're previously marked out for condemnation. Now, what does that mean? Well, in times past, these people were predicted. Peter's letter, Paul writes about it, but even in the Old Testament, it spoke about people that had this mentality, and they're marked out for destruction. Now, it doesn't mean some are fated to be destroyed. You know, people read a lot more into predestination and to this plan of God than really needs to be read. We get too philosophical about it rather than practical. So the Bible says, whosoever will may come, but there are some who, unnoticed by men maybe, but not unnoticed by God, he knows who they are. He's already marked them, and their condemnation was marked out long ago. Their judgment is assured, but it also shows you how important the faith that was once and for all delivered to the saints is. Because these ungodly men who have their own design, their own agenda, no respect for God's word. That was me, actually, at one point. When the Jesus movement started, I was, I think, 13 or 14, and I was just getting away from the church, and then it became popular. I'm like, wow, you know, I'm getting away from the church, but now it's popular to be a Christian. So I grew my hair long, and I'd talk about Jesus, you know, but it was like more of a cultural thing than it was real. And I remember one of my friends asking me about some verse in the Bible, and I said, oh, yeah, that doesn't mean anything. Don't worry about that. And I mean, I'm talking as if I know. I was deceived and deceiving others unwittingly until the Lord finally showed his mercy on me. How do these guys operate? We see why he writes this, so that we need to make sure we're keeping the faith the main thing. Who to be concerned about? Those who are creeping in. But how are they operating? What are they doing? What are these ungodly doing? Well, verse 4 continues with three things that their focus is. These are the three characteristics about these ungodly that we should always be aware of. One is, they turn the grace of our God into lewdness. That's number one. Number two is, they deny the only Lord God. And number three is, and our Lord Jesus Christ.

0: separate those two, because there is denial of God, and there's also the denial of how God sent his son to rescue us. The first thing is turning grace to lewdness. It twists the grace of God, essentially, as an excuse for blatant immorality. Generally, when people sin, if you're intending to commit adultery, if you're intending to steal something, if you're lying, you don't advertise that. It's like you do it secretly. You do it by night. You do it under darkness, under cover. You don't want people to see your sin. Most people try to hide their sin. They have enough respect for common decency to know that doesn't look very good. But these people actually are to a point where they glory in their shame. They've lost any sense of decency. They don't really care. That's the idea of lewdness. It's insolent, complete sexual immorality, or it doesn't have to be sexual immorality. It can also be used as brazen anti-biblical teaching. Truth denying and lies are taught without shame, and even arrogantly and proudly flaunting it. But this idea of turning grace to lewdness, how did that happen? How did they get to this point? I mean, Jude is not that far away when he writes this from when Jesus died, maybe 35 years, 40 years. Not a lot happened in that 40 years. Gnostics, this Gnostic theology came in, and Gnostics essentially, their basic belief is that the material world was the lowest world of all. We all start there. The spiritual world was the goal. Their various emanations, of course, in large parts of the world who believe in reincarnation, you graduate on various levels till you reach the ultimate spirituality. The Gnostics believed that whatever was material was bad, so they believed that Jesus could not be, and we'll talk more about that, but they believed that Jesus could not have been like a real man. But these guys bring this thing in. But what they did was, and the real danger was this theology that because Jesus paid for your sin, and because sin in the physical body is irrelevant, the body doesn't mean anything, you could basically sin all you want and you're covered, it's not a big deal. They turned the grace of the Bible into a license to sin. There are people that do that. Oh, I just asked Jesus to forgive me. As if it's trite, it's not a big deal. It was probably influenced by that type of Gnosticism. In fact, the more they sinned, the more grace they received. So, you want to see God's grace? Let's sin all the more. It was a weird philosophy.
1: Kind of sounds like today, doesn't it? People think they can do anything they want without consequences because God will forgive them. You see, that's not the way it works. Pastor Lloyd will be back in a moment with the conclusion of today's message. Hey, why not take a moment today and send Pastor Lloyd an email? Let him know you're listening. It's a great encouragement for all of us here at Bridging the Gap, and it only takes a moment. You can even include a prayer request if you'd like. Simply go to bridgegap.org and click the contact tab. Well, here's Pastor Lloyd once again with the conclusion of today's study in Jude, verses 2 through 4.
0: Imagine someone, and maybe you know someone like this. They're repeatedly offensive, horrific behavior, but are more shocked that you don't forgive them because that's what you're supposed to do as a Christian. In fact, I had a former acquaintance tell me after the most egregious acts against us that he was only giving us a privileged opportunity to practice our Christianity by forgiving him. And we should be quite happy with him in that he gave us that opportunity. And he was serious. This wasn't just a put on. He was actually very serious. I told him I am thankful to practice that forgiveness, but I would not want to be in his shoes when he stands before God on that theology. So they turn and twist grace. You know, grace is amazing in how God so bountifully bestows so much riches to his children, adopting us. Who are we? That's the wild thing about adoption. I actually had an 8 or 9 year old girl ask me that question in Ephesians about God choosing us to the adoption as sons, what that meant. And I said,

Oh, that is one of the most amazing verses in Ephesians 1:5. That is awesome question, because what God had in mind, what he predestined from the very beginning when creating us, was not that he'd have a bunch of puppets or slaves or servants. And, you know, worship him is not just like, you know, like enslaved to him. He actually elevated us, listen to this, as sons and daughters. What? Do you realize what that implies? When Jesus prayed for his disciples and said that they may be one, even as we are one, by the death of Jesus Christ, through the power of the Spirit, we are linked with God in a way that we are now his sons and daughters. That is astounding. So, don't twist that grace into thinking that because now you're adopted, you can do whatever you want. Because when you experience that kind of love and forgiveness, you will be so devoted to the Lord out of gratitude and love. And you'll be so desirous of others to experience that. That drives you, it compels you, love of Christ. That was Paul the Apostle. He said, the love of Christ compels me, it constrains me in ministry. The second thing was they denied the Lord God. There's a few ways to deny God. I mean, you can outright deny him, that he exists. You know, maybe you're persecuted, you might be in trouble with your job, you know, you've got to be careful. What you might lose here, you're willing to sell off your connection with God. And what a sad thing. That's kind of like Esau, who for a bowl of soup despised the inheritance of God. He sold it for a bowl of soup because he was hungry. That's what the world does, because they don't value the diamonds of the Lord. And so you can deny him. You can also deny him by your very lives and conduct. You know, the Bible says that they profess to know God, but by their very deeds deny him. You know, you could talk about God all you want, but how you are living is an expressive nature of what you believe. And then you can also develop false ideas about God. So there's lots of ways to deny the Lord. Jude was alarmed enough to be compelled to warn them. And then, of course, thirdly, denying the Lord Jesus. Again, this is where the

of going from the world of matter to the spiritual world. You know, New Age theology is rampant with this kind of idea that you're spiritual you can be spiritual without being Bible believing. In fact, there are some people who believe that they've already passed Jesus up and Jesus was good, but I've already went to a higher level. And they actually believe this stuff. So deny him his uniqueness and his nature would take away from the very purpose of why he came, which would then leave you unsheltered from the wrath of God, which will come. This is Satan's strategy. He does not want you to trust alone in the death of Jesus Christ that can save you from your sin. Because if he can keep you from going under that umbrella, if he can get you to trust another umbrella, trust in your good works, trust in goodness, trust in something else, trust in your own spirituality. Don't trust in the blood of Jesus Christ. Because he knows the blood of Jesus Christ is the only thing that can save you. So he's determined to send his emissaries to creep in with all kinds of different confusing theologies, which is all comes back to this, why we encourage you, just read your Bible. These guys that are creeping in, they bring in these other ideas, they show those subtle little questions. Now, I know Pastor Lloyd says this, but this is what you should really, listen, don't believe them, and don't believe me. Read your Bibles. Test everything with the Word of God. It's your only protection. So in considering what aspects of Jesus are under attack, we should really show the importance of these issues. It struck me in my journey, my sojourn as a younger believer. I wanted so desperately my family to know what God had done in my life. I'll never forget the first encounter with my sisters in California when I was telling two of my sisters, two of my three, about Jesus. And they went in the kitchen and had a good laugh over it. And I thought, well, I guess this is going to be a long summer. I also remember, you know, the next week, God, my sister encountered him powerfully. And then my second sister came to respond to the gospel. But some family members were not as enthused. They didn't want to hear me talking about Jesus. They didn't want to hear me say the Bible. And I found myself, when I get around them, I'd be all depressed because I was failing God. I wasn't living in such a way that inspired them, or I wasn't doing it good enough, or I wasn't as patient as I needed to be. I wasn't as kind. I wasn't as good. And I was failing, and I was like beating myself down. And so every time I get around them, I'd just be depressed. So, wow, that's a great advertisement to become a Christian. Become a Christian and be depressed. And I realized that I was being held ransom. Satan was essentially had me trapped, thinking that it was all dependent upon me to influence my family, and I was failing. What kind of a Christian am I? And by the grace of God, you know, he let me see through that lie. And I realized I don't have to worry whether I'm good enough to be a good enough witness. I'm just going to enjoy what the Lord has done in me. Because there's something about the more you drive yourself, the more frustrated you get. That's not how God works. And Satan will make it when you stumble and when you fail, and he drives you home with condemnation and guilt. And then he tells you that's God. He could never accept you now. Look at what kind of a person are you. And then you begin to think God is this hard driving person that expects more than you could ever deliver. And what happens then? You finally give up. Wash your hands. You're done with this religion stuff. And you go hog wild into the world. And there's no answers there. But you can never go back to the church because you know there's no answers there. Which is Satan's strategy. He wants to keep you from the shelter of what really God is. God is merciful and kind and patient. And the more I'm filled with the Spirit, the more I am like that toward others. I'm kind, I'm patient. It was very crowded in this vacation, and little kids are, you know, they're walking, they see something dart right in front of you, and you almost stumble over them, and parents are always apologizing, I'm sorry, I'm sorry, I'm sorry. And I kept saying to them, really? Why would you be sorry? This is about the kids. If any adult is impatient with a kid walking in front of them at Disneyland, they need to go home.

0: You're in the wrong place. This is the right of way for children, kind of a thing. So just showing that kindness, parents be like, yeah, you're right. Yeah, you're right. And some of them were really out of control, but that's another subject. Reality is that God is so patient and gracious and kind. This is the gospel. He's given us the shelter from the storm, but there's going to be lies out there that will keep you from trusting in what Jesus did for you on the cross. His blood spilled for you. His body laid out for you because of his love demonstrated. And we need to get back to that.
1: Getting back to the basics is an excellent way to keep contending for the faith. 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
3: Well, listen, you know what? Don't underestimate the ordinary. In fact, looking at how God delivered David from the hands of Absalom, Absalom had all the cards. But David just had a friend, and he had a prayer. And then he had some loyal followers that supplied. It was a little bit here, a little bit there, a little bit there, and God gave him the complete victory. And I believe that oftentimes we're looking for some supernatural, spectacular thing. Sometimes it's just setting that time aside, opening your Bible, praying, Lord, I just need to know what you're thinking, Lord. I need to know your mind. So before you even feed your body, feed your soul. Have that quiet moment with the Lord. Don't miss that during the rest of the day.
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2: There is a war going on. It is a spiritual war. A war between truth and lies. Only one thing cuts through all lies and opinions. It is God's Word. It is God's Sword.
3: Thank you for joining us for God's Sword Radio as we work our way through the book of Genesis. Our study is in Genesis chapter 9, but we'll pick up as Pastor Ken reads an excerpt from Pastor David Guzik's Enduring Word commentary.
4: These sort of enumerated purposes of blood as recorded for us in both the Old and New Testaments. I'll just read them real quick. Blood, the blood of a lamb, was the sign of mercy for Israel in Exodus chapter 12 at the very first Passover. Blood sealed God's covenant with Israel in Exodus chapter 24. It was the blood sanctifying the altar in Exodus chapter 29. Also in Exodus 29, blood sanctified and set the priests apart. In Exodus chapter 30, it was blood that made atonement for God's people. On the Day of Atonement, God introduced that concept, the blood of the Lamb for a nation. Blood sealed the new covenant according to our Lord Jesus in Matthew chapter 28. It was our Lord who at the Last Supper took the cup and said, "This is

the cup of the new covenant in my blood, which is shed for you. It is blood that justifies us. According to Romans chapter 5, verse 9, we are justified, made just by the blood of Jesus Christ. It is blood that brings redemption. According to Ephesians 1, 7, we are redeemed, bought out of our slavery to sin by the blood of the Son of God. And according to Colossians 1:20, blood, the blood of our King, is what brings peace with God to us. According to Hebrews 9:14 and 1 John 1:7, it is blood that cleanses us now. The blood of Jesus Christ cleanses us from every sin. It is, according to Hebrews chapter 10, the blood of Jesus Christ that gives us entrance into God's holy place. And lastly, it is blood, the blood of the Lamb, that allows us to overcome Satan. Revelation 12:11, they overcame him by the blood of the Lamb and the word of their testimony. It's a reality. This is a bloody religion. No denying it. It is indeed a bloody religion. Throughout the entire Old Testament, blood was used as an expression of faith in the blood of the guy who was going to come. One man would be impaled upon a tree. That man happened to be more than just a man. He's God in the flesh, doing for us what none of us could do, lived a sinless life and offered that life as a sacrifice, a substitute. Our faith in him is in his blood. Back to our text. God said, don't need the blood. And then he said in verse 5, surely your blood of your lives will I require, the hand of every beast will I require it. That is to say, if an animal attacks and kills, spills man's blood, that animal, God expects humanity to hunt it down and execute it. This is the foundation in what we would refer to as the Noahic covenant, the very foundation of law for government, the very foundation for civilization. The human life is sacred. Anything that takes, that's murder. Now listen, a distinction is made between killing and murder in Hebrew, as if in this very text. Killing is commanded. Killing is commanded. The murderer is to be executed. So to kill the murderer is not murder. And all kinds of things are sort of treated as a given, like due process and people not bearing false witness. All of that will be expanded on, as we go into the book of Exodus, when the law is given. God will lay out the criteria. But capital punishment is God's idea. Let's make no mistake about this. The argument as to whether or not capital punishment works, it was settled a long time ago for me by this very text. God says murderers need to be executed. Couldn't be any plainer than that. There's an irony. There's a strange, absolute contradiction in Western thinking right now. The very same people who oppose capital punishment are the very same people that argue for the murder of babies. They want babies murdered. They fight for that right. They're crazy about the possibility of losing a perceived right to murder little humans. Denying them personhood. On Governor Mills wanted to expand abortion availability here in the state of Maine, contrary to everything she said to get elected not that long ago. She's already acting to expand it. They are absolutely crazy about the perceived right to execute little people. These people exist, they're people, they're persons, their rights are being denied. They have a right to life. They were conceived, and it is wrong to murder them. Every human being that has been conceived is a human being. They don't become human later on. From conception forward, they're human. And as soon as you can adopt a notion that, well, they're not fully human, you've seen what they do when they keep moving the line from viability now to well after birth. This is wickedness. This is evil.
But the strange thing is that same exact political perspective.

persuasion will fight you over the issue of executing murderers, serial killers, rapists, kidnappers. Through America's history, those crimes were considered so serious and human life was so sacred that those who committed those crimes and who were proven guilty beyond a reasonable doubt were executed. That notion came from this book that is open before us. Does capital punishment deter? It will not deter all crime. No way you can deter all crime. Does it deter most? Oh, indeed it does. It did. And as it has changed, the murder rate has continued to climb. As to the question, does capital punishment deter murder? Well, in our prisons, one of the hardest things to find is an informer. Or as they in prison call them, a snitch. You know why? Because it's a capital offense in prison. It'll get you killed. Can you find him? Yeah, you can find him. Not as many as you wish. Because capital punishment is a deterrent. Everybody with rational capacity for thought would weigh it out. You know, do I really want to endanger my life by this action? Human life is sacred. Look at this. God says in verse 5, "And at the hand of man, and at the hand of every man's brother will I require the life of man. Whoso sheddeth man's blood, by man shall his blood be shed." Why? The statement, "For in the image of God made he man." Human life is different than animal life. Human life is more significant, much more valuable. Our king in the Sermon on the Mount laid it out, "You're worth more than many sparrows." God cares for the sparrows. Not one sparrow ends up in the grill of your car, but that God doesn't know about it. God cares for the sparrow, but he cares more for you. You're worth more than many sparrows because you're made in the image of God. You're made in the image of God. You are a spiritual being. You're different from the animals. You are eternal. You have some things in common with the animals. You have material. You are matter. You have a soul. That is, you think and feel. You have consciousness. What the animals do not have is spirit, eternal spirit. They are, in fact, temporary. God has made humanity in his own image, and everywhere that has been honored, every culture that has honored the creation of God and respected the value of human life and made it sacred and totally sanctified the concept, civilization has thrived. You look at what happened and what was Christian Germany under the influence of two men, Darwin and Hitler. They traded the notion that the scriptures had imparted to them about human life being sacred. They traded it for another evolutionary concept that there's such a thing as a human or something not fully human or a life not worth living. All of the sociologists studied the German culture and wondered how could they, a predominantly Christian people, allow the mass murder that took place. And the answer to the question, according to the sociologists, was that they had traded sanctity of human life for a completely different concept. And they had accepted the notions of someone like Hitler, that there were people that he called worthless eaters. And this is typical of satanic government institutions. They come up with names. They had a name which I won't attempt to say in German, but translated to English was, it was the charitable organization for the care of the poor and the sick. You know what they did? They executed them. All the mentally retarded people and all of the cripples, people with handicaps were executed. They were useless eaters. This is the way of satanic governments, to call something the Respect for Marriage Act. That is the exact opposite of the Respect for Marriage. Joe Biden, a senator, along with the rest of Congress, signed a law not that long ago. That was the respect. There was, do you remember when marriage was one man and one woman? The act, it was a law that protected marriage and its definition. Even in the days of Bill Clinton as president.
But they've engaged in an aggressive propaganda campaign in the year.

years that have passed since then, and even your Hallmark Channel now has happy stories of frolicking gay guys and doing everything they can to make it look normal. It's everywhere. It's on every ad campaign. They have been busy changing the minds of everyone. The Defense of Marriage Act, again, not that long ago, betrayed by a president who was one of the senators who signed it and spoke about it. He is a senator, said, marriage is one man, one woman. This president, swearing his oath to office, laying his hand on God's word, and with the other hand, signing laws like this, which has ultimately targeted all of you, has targeted every one of us who refuse to agree. It is now the equivalent of racism and anti-Semitism for you to believe marriage between a man and a woman. But back to the subject, life. Human life matters. And every culture that abandons the belief in the sanctity of human life, and human life is sacred because it's made in the image of God, becomes a culture guilty of great atrocities. You can do all kinds of things to human if you don't believe they're fully human. By the way, it was our Supreme Court, the United States Supreme Court, 1865, Dred Scott decision, that said the black man was not fully human, or the native of this land, not fully human. Not really what our Constitution spoke of, or what our Declaration of Independence spoke of, our birth certificate. They said we owe these truths to be self-evident, that all men are created equal and are endowed by the Creator with certain inalienable rights, among the which are the right to life, liberty, and the pursuit of happiness. Supreme Court said, well, that doesn't apply to these people. That's when we had true leaders. That's when we had presidents like Abraham Lincoln that said, hey, Supreme Court, you're wrong. You better rethink it. And the nation went to war over it. Human life is valuable. God has made of one blood all the nations and all the ethnicities of this earth. We are all of us relatives. We're all related to Noah. Again, it's because man is made in the image of God. This must be the foundation for human government. Verse 7, and you, be ye fruitful, multiply, bring forth abundantly in the earth and multiply therein. Verse 8, God spake unto Noah and to his sons with him, saying, and I, behold, I establish my covenant with you and with your seed after you, with all your descendants. Look at this, verse 10. And with every living creature that is with you, of fowl, of cattle, of every beast of the earth with you, from all that go out of the ark to every beast of the earth. Check this out. God has made a covenant with every land animal on earth, as well as every human. A covenant, a promise, an agreement that he would never do something again. What is that something? Verse 11, I will establish my covenant with you. Neither shall all flesh be cut off anymore by the waters of a flood. Well, the focus there needs to be in the word all. You know, there are people today in our seminaries, professors, really educated scholars, who deny that the flood ever happened worldwide. If one happened, according to them, it was a local event. Might have been big, but it was still local. If it was local, there was no need to save all these land animals. There was no need for Noah to do anything other than move. It wasn't local, because the thing that happened, God said he would never let it happen again. And though our planet is covered by so much water, the water has not swept over the earth again. Do floods happen? Yes, they do. Do tsunamis happen? Yeah, they do. And they do, and they will. But the world's not covered. Worldwide destruction has not happened again by water. Verse 12. God said, this is the token of the covenant. This is the symbol, the reminder of the covenant, which I make between me and you and every living creature that is with you for perpetual generations. I do set my bow in the cloud. God said, my bow. God used the term my bow. This is God who had just declared war on the planet. God said, my bow. I set it in the cloud. My keshef, Hebrew word, first time it appears in the scripture. It's the exact same word for the bow.

0: bow that launches the arrow. God said, I set my bow in the cloud. Whose bow is it? Well, go to verse 13. God said, my bow. What has become of God's bow? Well, his bow is still set in the clouds, and it still serves to remind him. But the depictions of it have been hijacked and turned into a flag of utter rebellion against God. I don't know how long all you guys are going to go to church here. Because this is going to get less cool. By the year. You understand this? And the message isn't changing. The rainbow has been hijacked. In these last days, you can't tell me that we're not on the edge of the judgment of God and inviting it. Western civilization has chosen of all things the rainbow as their symbol, their flag. A frightening number of godless apostate churches in this state have taken the cross away. Little congregational churches that represent genuine Christianity was once here. And the cross is gone. And the banner they march under is a rainbow flag. Oh, and it's spreading. Don't you think it has it? You would be frightened to discover how many of your Christian artists, how many of your favorite worship leaders are under the influence of LA and Nashville now. And they've changed their mind. They've abandoned an old way of thinking. They've adopted a new way. Some of them aren't bold enough to come up because then it'll cost them in record sales, so they keep it to themselves. Others are just arrogant enough to let it out. Whose bow is it? God's bow. You wouldn't believe the anger. Pastor Mike McClure and those brothers and sisters of ours at Calvary Chapel San Jose, they're in the Bay Area, California, have the nerve to produce a bumper sticker with a rainbow on it with one statement. It's God's bow. And it solicits hate everywhere they go. Everywhere they go, they, with the nerve to make that statement, are called haters, screamed at by very hateful people. People flip out. That bow triggers. Whose bow is it? God said, I just hit my bow. But is he merciful or what? Is he merciful and slow to anger? Is he patient or what? He hung his bow and you see what they've done with it. Some of you citizens of Bangor really need to run for city council and replace some really foolish people. Bangor is trying really hard to look like Seattle, man. 2020, it was rainbow barriers everywhere. Really discouraging to, you know, a lot of us to even just want to go there. But a statue of Hannibal Hamlin, they got a rainbow bench. Hannibal Hamlin was truly a great man, a local. It was Hannibal Hamlin who was the first vice president to Abraham Lincoln, and Hannibal Hamlin who donated all of that land on the hill that was given to train up men in knowledge of the Word of God. It became Bangor Theological Seminary. What happened to the Bangor Theological Seminary? The rainbow flag was hoisted and it died. Well, it kept, move on. God said in verse 14, it'll come to pass when I bring a cloud over the earth that the bow shall be seen in the cloud. And I will remember my covenant, which is between me and you and every living creature of all flesh. And the waters shall no more become a flood to destroy all flesh. Do floods still happen? Yes, they do. But all. That does not happen. Verse 16, the bow shall be in the cloud and I will look upon it that I may remember the everlasting covenant between God and every living creature of all flesh that is upon the earth. God said to Noah, he really goes on about this, doesn't he? This is a token of the covenant which I have established between me and all flesh that is upon the earth. So God, how merciful, how very patient of him to continue to watch what we have done with his bow, or at least pictures of it. His bow is still hanging in the clouds. We haven't been able to touch that. If you didn't think God was merciful before, I hope you've rethought that, because he really is. He is really patient. He is, as the Apostle Peter said, not slow, as some count slowness. He is just merciful, not willing that any should perish, but that all should come to repentance. He waits. He continues to wait. Verse 18, and the sons of Noah that went forth of the ark were Shem, Ham, and Japheth, and Ham is the father of Canaan. I point out to you, the author of what we're reading is Moses. Moses, who would lead the children of Israel out of the land of bondage to the promised land, the land of Canaan, inhabited by the Canaanites. And it's Moses who points out that Ham is the father of Canaan. And then he gives us this information, verse 19, these are the three sons of Noah, and of them is the whole earth overspread. The whole world has been repopulated from the three sons of Noah. And there are three streams of humanity. We'll study that more next Sunday. We're in chapter 10. There are the descendants of Ham. There are the descendants of Japheth. And there are the descendants of Shem. Modern English still uses the term Semites or anti-Semitism. That is rooted in Shemites. The Shemites, and to hate them is to be anti-Shemitic. In verse 20, Noah began to be an husband. And here's a story here, guys. It's kind of, well, it's got some ugly in it. It's got some ugly and some beauty. But you'll have to strain to see the beauty. Noah began to be a husbandman. So he started, you know, he's freed up now. He's lifelong mission to build this great giant barge, to gather food, to care for that year-long event in it with all those animals. And on the other side of that, he's free to pursue some hobbies. And one of his hobbies is growing grapes. He planted a vineyard, and he drank of the wine and was drunken, and he was uncovered within his tent. And he is 600 years old. Now, there's a lot in the Bible about being uncovered or uncovering. It is a sin. Nakedness is not cool. It hasn't been cool ever since sin came into the picture. Our first parents were naked, and they were cool. There was no shame associated with nakedness until they joined the rebellion in God's universe. And then suddenly, the very center of their shame became the parts of their body to fulfill the command to make life happen. They covered themselves with fig leaves. God covered them with skins. That was prophetic. That was God foretelling the work of Christ on the first sacrifice, the first innocent thing to die in the place of the guilty, to cover the guilty, was in Eden when God gave them coats of skins. To uncover somebody's nakedness, to expose someone, it's always been a sin. To uncover your own nakedness, to walk around, you might think it's funny to go streaking, but it's not. It's a sin. Public naked, not cool with God. God's not laughing. Let's talk about alcohol for just a moment. I'll try not to go on a big rant. Alcohol is a thing, right? It's a thing. A thing is neither moral or immoral. It is neither good nor evil. It is what you do with the thing that determines that. A stick, a stone, a stick, a blade or a gun is a thing. It is neither good nor bad. It can be used for good or for bad.
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0: You're listening to Straight from the Heart, the Bible teaching radio ministry of Calvary Chapel, Philadelphia. Our teacher here on Straight from the Heart is Senior Pastor Joe Foch. We're currently in the Old Testament, going verse by verse through Psalm chapter 119. Before we finish, I'll give you some additional information so you can contact us with any questions or comments. But first, open your Bible to Psalm 119, and let's join Pastor Joe as he continues.
1: We have come as far as verse 89 in this wonderful psalm. The last series of verses were really talking about being afflicted. Let the proud be ashamed. Talking about the faint-hearted, and I've become like a bottle in the smoke. The proud have digged pits for me. And he talks about his persecuted, that he was treated, persecuted wrongfully, and so forth. He says, Lord, in 88, quicken me after thy loving kindness. Revive me, Lord. Give me fresh life. And as he comes to verse 89,

word in the middle of all of that. And, you know, we can say we're persecuted. People are, you know, treating me wrongly. The things they're doing is wrong. The proud, it seems, have taken over the world. We look in politics. We look at, you know, dynasties around the world. We look at tyrants. We look at people having their heads cut off, little children having their head put on poles. We look at, you know, bombs going off. We look at the human blood being shed and know that God's heart is broken, whether it's the blood of a Buddhist or a Hare Krishna or a Muslim or a Christian or a Jew, that Satan is laughing all the time because men are slaughtering themselves and men that God loves. And here he comes to a place where he gets kind of things back in perspective of God's word. And you and I as Christians, look, we have to understand, if we're really going to take a stand, we can kind of lay low and kind of keep quiet and not make any waves and not ruffle any feathers, and we still go to heaven. But to do that, it's requiring in our day more and more compromise, because every standard is being broken down and removed. And for you, at this point, to be benign and uninvolved and not willing to say anything or speak up, it doesn't help anybody. It doesn't help you. It doesn't help the lost world around you. It doesn't, you know, God is not going to use a compromised Christian to reach a compromised world. And the truth is we need to stand up and realize there's a cost to that. Look, the world is not going to be any more gracious to Christ in you than it was to Christ when he was outside of you. I mean, Christ outside of you was crucified 2,000 years ago. You see the way the world treated him. He was not of this world, he said. Now Christ is in you, and the same world is not going to have any more favor towards Christ in you than it had towards Christ himself. That's just where we live. So the psalmist, you know, he comes to grips with an antagonistic world in regards to godliness, and he has some great things to say about God's word and how it should be an encouragement to us. In verse 89, in light of many of these struggles, he says, "Forever, O Lord, thy word is settled in heaven. Thy faithfulness is unto all generations," that includes us. "Thou hast established the earth, and it abideth. They continue this day according to thine ordinances, for all are thy servants. Unless thy law had been my delight, I should then have perished in my affliction. I will never forget thy precepts, for with them thou hast quickened me. I am thine." And look in 94. It's the only request in this first series of verses. He says, "I am thine." Here's his request. "Save me, for I have sought thy precepts. The wicked have waited for me to destroy me, but I will consider thy testimonies. I have seen an end of all perfection, but thy commandment is exceeding broad." So he begins by saying, Lord, you, forever, O Lord, your word is settled in heaven. When he looks around at all that's changing, all that's going on, he said, look, I do know this, Lord. Your word is immovable. Your word is unchanging. I can build my life on something that never changes. You know, constantly challenged by the world we live in. Constantly the world we live in is going to say, are you going to be kidding? The scripture, some of these ideas are Victorian. Some of these ideas are outdated. No. They're eternal. They're the same in every age. Man's sinfulness is the same in every age. We have more technology than we had before, so we're just as sinful, but with more technology. That can't be good. But the idea is his word abides forever. It's settled in heaven. What it means is the affairs of men have no effect on the word of God. It is settled in heaven. It doesn't matter what people say about morality. His word is settled in heaven. It doesn't matter how men say they're going to take over the world, they're going to destroy everybody. No, his word is settled in heaven. It doesn't matter if somebody says we're going to kill all the Christians. No, they're not, because his word is settled in heaven. Jesus Christ is coming back. He's taking over. He's the King of Kings. He's the Lord of Lords. We're his children. His word is settled forever in heaven. That's good stuff.
That's good stuff. So

as we live out our lives here, as we do our best, you know, to eke a living out of this world and live with some dignity, one of the things we can be certain of is there is one thing in all of our lives that is unchanging. It isn't you if you looked in the mirror for the last 30 years. But there is something in our life that is unchanging. And it is the word of God. He says, forever. There's permanence, O Lord. Thy word is settled in heaven. Thy faithfulness is unto all generations. You're unchanging. Thou hast established the earth, and it abideth. Lord, you put these things in place, and they still remain. It's his word. It's the word of God. It's interesting. You know, the first 10 commandments are not in Exodus chapter 20. The first 10 commandments are in Genesis chapter 1. You go and you read through there. It says, and God said, and God said, and God said, and God said 10 times. Here it is. He spoke it into existence. The word of God brought the whole world into existence. Listen, in your DNA, you all the way down to the epigenome, you know, the things of molecular biology, there's language there. There's language there. If you change that language, you get a deformity in a physical frame. That language is based on a higher language, and that's the word of God that spoke everything into existence. That's why we don't want to add. Jesus said, you know, the Lord said, don't add to it. Don't take away from it. Don't diminish from it. We have it. It hasn't changed. It's not going to change. It's settled in heaven. It's unchanging. We can trust it now the way it was trusted thousands of years ago. We know that because it spoke the worlds into existence, and it's all still functioning. It's all going the way it was when he started it up, when he spoke it into existence. It stands. It testifies of the faithfulness of his word. He's established the earth, it abideth. They continue this day, all the ordinances of the sun and the moon and the stars, they continue this day according to thine ordinances, for all are thy servants. All of the heavens declare the glory of the Lord. The earth showeth forth his firmament, it tells us. They are thy servants. Then he says, unless thy law had been my delight, I should then have perished in mine affliction. I'd have given up. I'd have thrown in the towel. You know, when life is very difficult and it stinks and things wear me down, I just feel like, you know, just feel like saying, uncle, that's it. I'm done. I can't go. He said, there's still a place there where I find delight in your word. This stinks, but I know you're coming. This is painful, but I know there's a day ahead of us. I don't understand what you're doing now, Lord. When I look at the pain and difficulty of my life, it wants to tell me that you don't care, but I know that contradicts your written word. And I know the day's coming when I'm going to see all things clearly. Unless thy law had been my delight, he says, I should then have perished in my affliction. He says, I will never forget thy precepts. That's a great thing, by the way. That's a good bumper sticker, I think. Good plaque over the fireplace. I will never forget thy precepts. The reason, for with them you have quickened me. You've revived me. He ended up in the last set of verses saying, Lord, quicken me, revive me. He said, I'm never going to forget your precepts now. He says, because it is with them that you revived me. And he says, now I've come to this and I know it with all my heart. I am thine. In context of that, save me. That's the single request in this set of verses. Lord, deliver me. Have me as your own. I am thine. Save me, for I have sought thy precepts. I've given myself to that. The wicked have waited for me to destroy me, but I will consider thy testimonies. The wicked are waiting to destroy me, Lord. But I think of your testimony. I think of Abraham. I think of the hostile tribesmen that wanted to kill him, wanted to destroy him. I think of Pharaoh in Egypt and how you gave him a dream and you delivered Abraham and you brought him back again. Hey, I preserved him. I think of Joseph. I think of the hatred of his own brothers. I think of him down in Egypt. I think of him doing his best and being thrown in prison for that. I think of all the things that went on. Let your testimony as you were faithful. I think of Moses
driven to the backside of the desert for 40 years, coming back to Egypt, not wanting to come, and standing up for you, and all of Pharaoh's strength wanting to come against him. And Lord, you sustained him. Why should I worry about my enemies when the greatest nation in the world couldn't destroy one man that you had your hand on? But I think of Joshua. Takes over the control when he's 100 years old. That's kind of a bummer. You'd like to do that at 30. He takes the steering wheel at 100 and lives out the last 7 years of his life in battle. And it says in Joshua, the servant of the Lord, you know, died. You think of Gideon, you think of many. He says, Lord, he says, the wicked, yeah, they're waiting for me to destroy me, but I'm going to consider thy testimonies. I have seen an end of all perfection. All that looks perfect, all that looks like this is the best of everything, this is what you want, this is what you want to get your hands on. Lord, I've seen an end of all of that. It's not lasting, but your commandments, the idea here is they're exceeding broad. You can't look out on the horizon and see the end of them. You can see an end of all other things. You can see an end of everything. People think, oh, this is perfect, or that's, you know, if we only had this. I've seen an end of all of that. It's come before my view. But Lord, your testimonies are very broad. Your commandment is exceeding broad. You look and you don't see the end of it, Lord, your promises. So he comes now to this next set of verses, there's no petition at all. He doesn't ask for anything. He's just praising. Listen to what he says. Oh, how love I thy law. It is my meditation all the day. Thou, through thy commandments, hast made me wise, wiser than mine enemies, for they are ever with me. That's encouraging, isn't it? I have more understanding than all my teachers, for thy testimonies are my meditation. I understand more than the ancients, because I keep thy precepts. I have refrained my feet from every evil way, that I might keep thy word. I have not departed from thy judgments, for thou hast taught me. How sweet are thy words to my taste, yea, sweeter than honey to my mouth. Through thy precepts I get understanding. Therefore, I hate every false way. This one just exalts God's word. There's no petition. He's just saying what he thinks of all this. Look, oh how love I thy law. Lord, I love your word. And please, realize you live in a world that doesn't. Does anyone want a prayer before a football game? They don't want prayer in any circumstance. They don't want the Ten Commandments on the wall. They, you know, just that's the world that we're living in. Again, I was a kid. We went to elementary school every morning. Principal, the whole school in the auditorium, read a psalm and said a prayer. You can't do that. You're infringing on people's. All the people scream and complain about that now, right? That's wrong. You can't do that. It's unfair. You know, you're forcing your religion down people's, all that stuff. But I'll tell you this. When I was a kid in elementary school, we didn't have any metal detectors at the door. There were no drug problems in the school. They weren't giving out condoms. No, there was no assault on the teachers. We didn't have any armed guys in the school just looking out because the world was crazy. You know, it was a different, it was so terrible, really? It was a different world, that was for sure. You know why? Because there was right and there was wrong. Duh. There was right and there was wrong. Yeah, there were things wrong in our culture. There were things wrong in our society. But there were some things that were right, too. And we're throwing the baby out with the bathwater, you know. There's always things that you fix in a culture and a society. But we've thrown the wrong things out. I'd love to hear this psalmist say, oh, how love I thy law. It is my meditation all the day long. It's what I keep in my mind. You know, Lord, I love your word. I love your word. You may not tonight, but you will. You will. Because I've been with enough people in the last hour of their life who have said to me, Joe, read me Revelation 21 one more time.
Let me hear what the city looks like.

what would you be doing? Some of you I know, I'm just asking to be courteous, putting you in with everybody else. What would you be doing if there was no Bible? How would you sort out your problems during the day if there was no Bible? If you'd had no biblical context for the world, for sin, for your own selfish life, what would you be thinking? He says, I meditate all day long on your word. Think of where our minds would have gone without the Bible. I think of where my mind was going. 1968, 1969, 1970, 1971, 1972. At least I try to think of where it was going. It didn't know where it was going. Between the culture we lived in and the LSD that was going through there, I think, where would my mind be today without Jesus, without his word? Think of where our minds would be. Think, you know, how many of us would have ended up in the newspaper? How many of us would have ended up in a tower with a rifle? How many of us would have ended up in the wrong place, the wrong behavior, doing the wrong thing? And I remember the night that the light came on, when God got hold of my heart. I remember crying like a baby in the presence of Jesus. I remember the next day, trees were green. They had been all along. I just never saw them. Sky was blue. I was alive. Birds were singing. Imagine that. How I love your word, Lord. Great thing. Great thing privately to get alone with him. I love your word, Lord. It's on my mind all day. It's there when I'm blessed and I think about it. I think about the verses I read in the morning before I got started. When I want to yell at somebody or slug somebody, it's there, Lord. Your word is there to keep me steering on the right path. Lord, I think of your word all day. Thou, through thy commandments, he's going to say several things now. You know, again, you think the word of God is restrictive? This is what he says. In verse 98, he says, it's made me wiser than mine enemies. Verse 99, it's giving me more understanding than my teachers. And verse 100, it's given me more discernment than the ancients. So he says here of God's word, meditating on it, letting it be the thing that fills my mind, it makes me wiser, it gives me more understanding, and it makes me more discerning. He doesn't see it as restrictive in any way, shape, or form. He says, it's been my meditation all the day long. Now, what that does, he says, thou, through thy commandments that he's been meditating on, hast made me, number one, wiser than mine enemies. That's a good thing, by the way, if you don't know that, to always be wiser than your enemies, because he says they're always with me. The ones you see and the ones you don't see. There's an unseen world all around us. Fallen angels, demons, there's enemies, but there's God's holy angels, there's the Holy Spirit, there's the Lord of Lords and the King of Kings, there's a whole invisible world around us. He says here, you've made me wiser than my enemies, Lord, by letting me meditate on your word continually. That's a good thing. Number two, he says, I have more understanding than all my teachers, for thy testimonies are my meditation. He doesn't say I have more knowledge than my teachers. You may not understand as much calculus as your math teacher. You may not know as much algebra, quantum physics or molecular biology or doesn't say that. He doesn't say here, I have more knowledge. He says I have more understanding, in the sense that in the final analysis, when you're there and you're drawing your last breath, it's not going to matter a whole lot at that point in time what you understand about the way certain molecules bind, weather patterns, the elements in the earth, wind forces. What's going to matter then is, what do you understand about all this? You've just made a pilgrimage. You just pass through life. You listen to your parents when they were old saying, hey, kid, listen to me. It goes by so fast that you'll never believe it. And now you are, there you are. You've become your father. Oh, my goodness. And you're laying there and thinking, what happened? How did I get here? What in the world just happened? I was just born. What am I doing here laying in this bed all shriveled up like a prune? You've made the journey.

0: If you've kept your heart in God's word, you have understanding. Your teachers may have more knowledge, but you have more understanding than they do. This was temporary. Wonderful things that people learn, science, math, you know, all of that is part of God's creation. It's filled with wonder. But he says here, I'm wiser than my enemies because of your word. And I have more understanding than my teachers because of your word. And then finally in verse 100, he says, I understand more than the ancients. Now the ancients here are not the people before the flood and so forth. It's speaking of the elders, the oldest people, you know, in the community that are around you. And the word understanding here in verse 100, it differs from to understand in verse 99. This is actually, I discern more. I have more discernment than the elderly because I keep thy precepts. It isn't just a matter here of wisdom or understanding. It's perception, perceiving, understanding things. And because of your word, Lord, I have more discernment, even than people that are older than I am, that have been through more, because I have the filter of your word that I've put all of these things through in my own life, and because of that, discerning. How wonderful is it to be around someone, you know, who's 85 years old, who's been in the word for 75 years, and to listen to them. That is wonderful. You know, you may not think an hour a day in the Bible makes a difference in your life, because it may not seem like it does today or tomorrow, but if you read the Bible an hour a day, come back and talk to me in 60 years and see what's happened in your life.
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3: This beast is a reflection of the dragon in chapter 12 with his heads and his horns. And now the beast which I saw was like a leopard. His feet were like the feet of a bear, and his mouth like the mouth of a lion. And the dragon gave him his power, his throne, and his great authority. Here's a ferocious beast with a leopard's speed, with a bear's paws, with a lion's teeth. His authority and his power is from that dragon or Satan. Now, this beast that John sees from the seashore is a man. We know that. But this man parallels nations that are described in Daniel chapter 7. The prophet Daniel was given a vision of 2,500 years of Gentile world domination. He saw four beasts rising out of the sea. The first three empires were easily identifiable. The lion was Babylon, the bear was Persia, and the leopard was Greece. But the fourth animal that Daniel saw was a beast, dreadful and terrible. And it's during the days of this last beast that God sends his Messiah to establish his kingdom on the earth. Now, in one sense, this terrible beast was Rome. Rome followed Greece. Ancient Rome was known for its ruthlessness and its cruelty. They were a terrible beast. But the Roman Empire crumbled in the 6th century AD, and still God's kingdom, the Messiah, has yet to come. Or at least yet to come back to establish his kingdom on earth. And that's why Daniel chapter 7 implies that a future revival of this

And that's why Daniel chapter 7 implies that a future revival of this old Roman Empire is on the horizon. It's a beast, dreadful and terrible. This is a last day's resurgence of what was ancient Rome. And this is why Bible students have been looking for centuries for the emergence of a European superstate. And today, for the first time in 1400 years, we have just such an entity emerging on the earth. Rent a car in Madrid, and you can drive from Madrid to Rome, from Rome to Paris, then on to Berlin, then to Prague, then to Budapest. You don't have to stop at a single national border. And you can pay your meals and lodging with a single currency, the euro. Welcome to the European Union. And here John sees a leader of this last day's Rome, a beast with seven heads and 10 horns. I believe that he will one day take over the direction of this European superstate. Revelation 17, verse 7, we learn that the seven heads represent a geographical place. These seven heads are seven hills, according to Revelation 17. And in the writings of antiquity, Rome was almost always referred to as the city on seven hills, the political entity that Satan seizes control of and uses in the last days is a revival of Rome. It will obviously be based in Europe. The 10 horns represent a political base. We've got a geographical place and a political base. It seems that this European confederacy that becomes Satan's end time power block will consist of 10 horns or 10 nations or somehow 10 divisions.

Ministries are looking for a dynamic leader, someone who can address the quagmire of their finances, the political, the economic problems that they are facing. 50 years ago, Paul Henri Spaak, an early organizer of the European Union, he made this comment: "We don't want another committee. We want a man of stature to hold the allegiance of the people and lift us up out of the economic mess that we've gotten ourselves into. Send us a man, whether he be God or a devil, send him." And it's still true today. Europe is desperate for a leader. In the 1930s, when Benito Mussolini took over in Italy, he was asked how he came to power so quickly. And he answered, "I found Europe full of empty rooms and simply walked in and took one of them." Well, the beast will exploit a leadership vacuum. He'll come to a Europe in disarray and he'll provide answers. You know, ironically, Jesus has been faithfully knocking at the door of every human heart for the last 2,000 years. Jesus has timeless, eternal answers, not temporary patches. And yet most folks keep their doors bolted to Jesus. They keep him on the outside. And yet when the beast knocks, they're going to fling it wide open. And verse 3 reveals why the beast is so persuasive, why he's able to deceive so many. "And I saw one of his heads as if it had been mortally wounded, and his deadly wound was healed, and all the world marveled and followed the beast." Now think about it. What if John Kennedy had walked out of Parkland Hospital in Dallas, Texas? What if he had survived a bullet to the brain? I mean, such a recovery would have been hailed as a miracle. And you see, this is what's going to bump up the approval ratings of the beast. He's going to recover from a potentially lethal wound, perhaps survive an assassin's bullet. Notice verse 3 doesn't say the beast rises from the dead. Nowhere in the Bible is Satan given power over death. It's as if he had a mortal wound. This might just seem like a miracle, but it does the trick nonetheless. And his recovery rockets him to superstar status. Zechariah 11 verse 17 speaks of his injuries. "His arm shall completely withered, and his right eye shall be totally blinded." The Antichrist will lose an arm and an eye. Again, Jesus lost far more for us. And his crucifixion was no illusion. And yet the world has and will ignore his scars while they run after a beast. Verse 4, "And so they worshiped the dragon who gave authority to the beast." And this is Satan's ambition. This has been his ambition from the start. From his days as heaven's choir boy, he wanted men to worship him instead of worshiping God. And now the beast gives him what he wants. As Jesus draws men and women to the Father, the beast will capture the souls of men and enslave them to Satan. In Revelation 13, we learn that Satan wants all the world to worship the beast, not the babe in the manger. John finishes verse 4. "And they worshiped the beast, saying, 'Who is like the beast, who is able to make war with him?' And he was given a mouth, speaking great things and blasphemies. And he was given authority to continue for 42 months. Again, the time frame that we saw in the previous two chapters. 42 months, 1,260 days, or 3.5 years, represents the last half of Daniel's 70th week. Now remember, Revelation chapter 6 through 19 record God's judgment of this world during this final 7-year period called Great Tribulation. Chapters 12 and 13 are a parenthesis that zero in on events that occur at the halfway point of the 7 years. Now, up until now, the Antichrist has been preaching tolerance. He solved many of mankind's problems. World religions are now cooperating. Jews and Muslims are living in harmony. Perhaps they're even coexisting on the Temple Mount. We talked about that last week. When the narrow-minded Christians are taken out at the rapture, the Antichrist will probably sell his coexist theology. He'll probably explain the rapture as the evolutionary leap forward that's eliminated all those bigoted Christians. They were stunning human potential by insisting on only one right way.

Everybody will sport the bumper sticker. Coexist. And the world will be poised for a new age. But that's when halfway through these final 7 years, the beast will show his fangs. He's not the peaceful ruler that he's claimed to be. He's not the tolerant person that he has postured himself to be. This personification of evil will murder God's two witnesses. He'll set up an image of himself in the temple, and he'll require all of the world to bow down and worship him. Matthew 24 calls it the abomination of desolation. According to Revelation 12, it's after this blasphemy that war erupts in heaven. Michael boots out the devil, and to retaliate, Satan attacks God's people, the Jews. There's a quote by Revolutionary War leader William Penn. Those who will not be governed by God will be ruled by tyrants. And never in history will this be more applicable than in the 42 months prior to Jesus' return. Until under the beast, the world will be ruled by pure evil. Verse 6 reveals more. Then he opened his mouth in blasphemy against God, to blaspheme his name, his tabernacle, and those who dwell in heaven. Suddenly, this future furor will oppose everything that's of God. He'll trash God's name, even God's temple, even his saints. He'll look to heaven and ridicule you and me. We're told, and it was granted to him to make war with the saints and to overcome them. In the great tribulation, the followers of Jesus will be in Antichrist crosshairs. Now here's a great proof text for what we believe as the pre-tribulation rapture. In Matthew 16, verse 18, Jesus said, I will build my church, and the gates of Hades shall not prevail against it. The word prevail in Matthew 16 and the word overcome here in Revelation 13 are the same Greek word. Here the Antichrist prevails against the saints. And yet Jesus said that the gates of hell would never prevail against his church. Thus the saints here in verse 6 can't be part of the church. I believe these are the folks who will be saved in the great tribulation. These will be the Jews that will be converted while the church is in heaven worshiping Jesus. And authority was given him over every tribe, tongue, and nation. The beast will rule globally. You know what Nebuchadnezzar, what Alexander the Great, what the Caesars of Rome, what Genghis Khan, what Napoleon, what Hitler, what Stalin, all failed to accomplish? A world dictatorship this future leader will accomplish. You recall the story of Nimrod in the Tower of Babel? It was man's first attempt at globalization. Nimrod brought culture and commerce and language and government, even religion, came under one big tent. Nimrod was a unifier of mankind, and yet he had ulterior motives, did he not? He wanted to be the sub for the Savior. He wanted men to worship him. Nimrod defied God's decree to scatter and multiply, and the world today is still under that command. Nothing's wrong with cooperation among nations. The United Nations is not inherently evil, but when efforts are made to abolish national boundaries and to consolidate governments, that's when we need to question the motive. For inevitably, the Antichrist will somehow seize authority over every tribe, tongue, and nation. We're told in verse 8, all who dwell on the earth will worship him, whose names have not been written in the book of life of the Lamb slain from the foundation of the world. If anyone has an ear, let him hear. He who leads into captivity shall go into captivity. He who kills with the sword must be killed with the sword. Here is the patience and the faith of the saints. Boy, suddenly at this point, God's judgments will be swift and decisive. There'll be less room for repentance and for second chances. Life will become harder, and it will require patience and faith. Now remember, chapter 13 isn't just about the beast. It's about the beastie boys. And that's why verse 11 reads, then I saw another beast coming up out of the earth.
And he had two horns like a lamb and spoke like a dragon. This second beast is the Antichrist's ecclesiastical sidekick. He's a religious leader who appears gentle as a lamb, but he speaks the same threats and lies as Satan. You remember, Jesus too had a forerunner. It was John the Baptist who paved the way for the Messiah. And this second beast will pave the way for the Antichrist. He'll provide religious sanction for this future ruler. Imagine this man in the world's great cathedrals, in its mosques, even in the temple, encouraging all people to lay aside their differences and rally together under this one banner, the banner of the beast. Verse 12 tells us more. And he exercises all the authority of the first beast in his presence and causes the earth and those who dwell in it to worship the first beast whose deadly wound was healed. This man will become the high priest of heresy and apostasy. In Revelation, he's also called the false prophet. He performs great signs, we're told, so that he even makes fire come down from heaven on the earth in the sight of men. This priest of the beast will even work miracles. Now remember, Satan is a great deceiver. He doesn't just do miracles. He tries to replicate biblical miracles. Malachi chapter 4 verse 5 predicts that Elijah will appear before the coming of the great and dreadful day of the Lord. Elijah will appear. I believe he'll be one of the two witnesses. But this is why the second beast calls down fire from the sky. He's not an Elvis impersonator. He's an Elijah impersonator. Malachi predicted Elijah would precede the coming of the Messiah. This guy claims to be him. Verse 14, and he deceives those who dwell on the earth by those signs which he was granted to do in the sight of the beast, telling those who dwell on the earth to make an image to the beast who was wounded by the sword and lived. He was granted power to give breath to the image of the beast, that the image of the beast should both speak and cause as many as would not worship the image of the beast to be killed. Now here's where the plot thickens. When we think of an image or an idol, we think of a statue or a trinket sitting on a mantle. But here is an animated image. The image of the beast, it has breath. It speaks. It discerns those that are worshiping it. It enforces a mandatory allegiance. It executes people who refuse to bow to the beast. Here is high-tech idolatry. What is this third beastie boy, this virtual idol? We're not sure. But today's technology certainly provides all kinds of possibilities. Is this a touch-sensitive screen people are interacting with? Is this a computer-generated hologram? Or a robot with artificial intelligence? Imagine millions of folks on the World Wide Web simultaneously interacting with this image. Idolatry goes live stream. This is online worship of the beast. We can see how it would play out in our day. And John continues speaking of the image of the beast in verse 16. He causes all, both small and great, rich and poor, free and slave, to receive a mark on their right hand or on their foreheads, and that no one may buy or sell except one who has the mark or the name of the beast or the number of his name. Now, 100 years ago, this would have made very little sense, but not today. This kind of technology is all around us. Money and information are constantly being passed electronically. In a cash-oriented society, you could never control commerce with a mark on a person's body. But today, cash is a relic of the past. I get tickled with my kids. We go to the restaurant somewhere and I say, leave the tip. And they say, I can't. I say, don't you have any cash? No, we don't carry cash, Dad. Kids today don't carry cash. In the future, buying and selling will all be done digitally, electronically. It was funny, even when I ran the Reagan 5K a couple of years ago, they gave me a microchip that I put on my tennis shoe that recorded my official time when I crossed the finish line. A slow time, by the way, but it recorded it. One day soon, we'll inject a silicone chip
under your baby's skin to keep track of your child.

0: child. And it might not be a bad idea. If you've ever momentarily lost a child at the shopping mall, you realize that this has an upside. The technology in and of itself is not bad. The problem is that this is what the Antichrist is going to use to blackmail the world into worshiping him. To get the mark, you'll have to bow. You'll have to pledge your allegiance to the beast. Imagine the excruciating choices that people will be forced to make. Stand up for Jesus or watch your baby starve. You've got to get the mark to buy or sell. Sell your soul to Satan for a bowl of soup? That'll be the choice people will have to make. Hey, I don't want to be around when that choosing starts. Finally, verse 18, and here's wisdom. Let him who has understanding calculate the number of the beast, for it is the number of a man. His number is 666. 666. Now, if we gave out an award for the verse that has drawn the most speculation, it would have to go to verse 18. Everyone from Nero to Hitler to Kennedy to Kissinger to Gorbachev to Clinton. You remember Gorbachev had that little strange birthmark on his forehead? But everybody thought that little birthmark there on the Gorbachev's head had something to do with 666. That's kind of silly. Clinton, Tony Blair, Obama. They've all been associated with this number 666. Yet here's a different concept I want to give you that I want you to kind of mull over. Throughout the Bible, the number 6 is the number of man. For 6 is one less than 7, the number of God's perfection. And man at his very best falls short of God's ideal. And yet next to Jesus, the one man in the Bible who may have come closest to perfection was King Solomon. You remember in Luke chapter 12, verse 27, Jesus said of the lilies, even Solomon in all of his glory was not arrayed like one of these. But he complimented Solomon on his glory. In Luke 11, verse 31, Jesus praised the wisdom of Solomon. In the Old Testament, Solomon had the distinction of being the wisest of the wise, the richest of the rich. He was world-renowned for his insight. The Queen of Sheba came up just to be amazed at what Solomon knew. King Solomon, as the Antichrist will be, he'll represent the epitome of human achievement. Now remember, the best commentary on the Bible is the Bible. And there's only one other place in Scripture where the number 666 appears. It's in 2 Chronicles chapter 9, verse 13, where it lists Solomon's yearly allotment of gold as 666 talents. There's another connection between Solomon and this number 666. In 1 Kings chapter 10, you find that when you looked at Solomon's throne, guess what you saw? You saw 6 lions lining up on the left, 6 steps in the middle, and 6 lions lining up on the right. Again, when you looked at his throne, you saw 666. Now here's an idea. When you think of the Antichrist, rather than think of Darth Vader or Osama bin Laden or Adolf Hitler, try thinking about King Solomon. You know, there's all kinds of parallels. David was a man of war, but because of it, he couldn't build the temple. Solomon was a man of peace and a temple builder. And that's how the beast will start out, isn't it? He'll bring about a false peace that will allow the rebuilding of the temple. Both will be admired for their wisdom and their problem solving. Both will start out as God-fearing people, but will eventually lead people into idolatry. Both will amass great fortunes and power. I mean, the parallels are numerous. Suffice it to say, the beast doesn't just show his fangs. He doesn't show his fangs until he has the world in its clutches. Evil is not so easily identified. And thus, in many ways, the beast will be like King Solomon. And the Antichrist will be further proof that man, apart from God, even at his wisest, even at his very best, is still corrupt to the core and brazenly rebellious. In the end, the great human hope will turn beastly. Chapter 13 closes with the Antichrist on top of the world, But don't worry when you see evil rise up, for Jesus is the king of the jungle, and he's going to return to cage all of the beasts. I guarantee it.
1: 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The book of Revelation tells us about the prophetic witnesses who will come to proclaim the truth of God's word in the last days. But we're also warned that they will not be taken seriously by all. We already see that shaping up today, as many people have begun to openly mock the gospel. But Pastor Sandy encourages us to remain faithful to Jesus because he is coming back soon. The suffering we are facing in this life now is a mere inconvenience compared to the glory we stand to inherit in heaven. If you'd like someone to pray with you after today's teaching, please give us a call at 770-736-2828. Once again, that number is 770-736-2828. Pastor Sandy is coming to you from Calvary Chapel, Stone Mountain in Atlanta, Georgia. 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

0: Why does God tolerate wickedness and injustice, and how long will he tolerate it? These questions, which were asked in the Old Testament days, are still frequently asked today. How do we reconcile what we know about God's goodness with the moral and social chaos we see around us and among us? We'll think about these questions on Truth for Life Weekend as Alistair Begg begins a study in Habakkuk.
1: Father, what we do not know, please teach us. What we are not, please make us. What we have not, please give us. For your Son's sake, amen. I think it is time for us as a congregation to be in the Old Testament, and so we are. I decided that it would be good for us to go to the minor prophets because they are so routinely neglected. I have somewhat arbitrarily decided to dip into the minor prophets here in Habakkuk. Perhaps because I think in all the minor prophets, I may have done one or two studies in my life from this particular prophecy. Neither of them were any good. One of them was while I was still a student, and it is a great investigation for me and a journey on which we will go together. It is important to recognize that when we reference this as one of the 12 minor prophets, as they're referred to, the reason that they're regarded as being minor prophets in contrast to the five big ones is not in relationship to their content, but is simply in relationship to their length. And in contrast with, for example, Isaiah, Jeremiah, Ezekiel, the minor prophets are all far smaller than those larger books. And when we study in this way, in this little book of three chapters, I don't think that we will have reason to regret the time that we spend. It is important for us to turn to it and to read it, and I want to encourage you to read it at home so that you can immerse yourself in it and become familiar with it. I don't plan to stay in these three chapters for a long time, but over some of these Sunday evenings together. The temptation for us, especially going into the Old Testament, is to immediately assume that we are so far removed from the circumstances that are described in these chapters that they may well have nothing at all really to say to us. But in actual fact, as we're going to discover, although we're a long way away both chronologically and geographically, we are far closer than we may be prepared to admit when it comes to thinking in terms of the moral and the spiritual condition of the people of God as described here in these three chapters. And as in all of our study of the Bible, we dare not jump too quickly to application, lest we do not understand what it is we're studying. So before, if you like, we bring Habakkuk to Cleveland, we have to go and meet him first in his own setting. Because it is only as we understand who and where Habakkuk was that we can then make any kind of sensible application to who we are and to where we are. In the time that is afforded to us, we will notice just two things. Let's pay attention, first of all, to the prophet, and then just say a word concerning the problem that he surfaces. First of all, the prophet, the oracle that Habakkuk, the prophet, received. If you're taking notes and you look for subpoints, the first

subpoint that I wrote down is simply biographical content. Biographical content. What is the biographical content? Actually, it is totally non-existent. It just isn't there. You can't find Habakkuk anywhere else in the Old Testament. At least I've been unable to find him. And all that we know of him, we may derive from our study of these three chapters. Now that tells us something, not simply about this individual, but it actually tells us something about the role of the prophet. The role of the one who is raised up by God to speak to the circumstances of the times in which he lives, to bring the burden of God's insights and designs to bear upon those who are his listeners. And if you like, we may say, as with true preaching, that the significance of the prophet is to be found in what he says. Or if you like, that his biography, non-existent as it is subservient to the burden that he brings. You say, well, I don't understand burden. Well, depending on your translation of the Bible, you may have oracle as the second word in the first verse, or you may have burden as the second word in the first verse. I prefer the word burden. It's in the King James, I think. The burden that Habakkuk the prophet received. Was it an oracle? Yes, but it was a burden. What was the burden? The burden of seeing things as per the insight that God had given him. The burden of looking out at circumstances that others had seen but didn't see the significance of what they were seeing. It's very similar to what you have in Nehemiah, although he was not a prophet. He was called to something of a prophetic role when he arrives in Jerusalem and he sees that the walls are broken down, the people are living in disunity and in chaos, and he says to them, "Do you see the trouble we are in?" And the fact was, they did, but they didn't. And it was the burden that had been given to Nehemiah, a burden of leadership, a burden of responsibility. And so for Habakkuk, his credentials are all in his call. His credentials are all in his call. His significance is all in his sermon. No time at all is taken up with personal introductions. Why? Because the message is greater than the man. And the message is always greater than the man. Despite our preoccupations in 21st century America with personalities, the message is always more significant than the man. All of my sermons preached are eventually grass. Their only significance is to be found insofar as they represent any dimension whereby the unerring truth and reliability of God's word itself finds an anchor in our souls. And hence, we began with John the Baptist. Perhaps took you off guard. Strange reading with which to begin our evening worship. No, not so strange. And they asked John, "Who are you?" And remember his answers. "No, I'm not him." "Well, are you him?" "No, I'm not him." "Are you him?" "No, I'm not." And in their frustration, they said, "Oh, come along now, John. We're going to have something to put up on the screen. We need something for our bulletin. We need something to tell everybody how significant you are." And remember, he eventually says, "I'm a voice crying in the wilderness. I'm a light that is shining for a little while, but he is the light of the world. I am a finger that is pointing in the direction of him, and he must increase and I must decrease." I think that's part of the significance of the absolute total absence of biographical emphasis here. It runs through the prophetic words, actually. We know more about some than others, but even the things we know about them are not that profound or compelling. You go to Amos, for example, and what does he have for his credentials? He's a keeper of fig trees and a tender of sheep. And now here we have at our conference this week, Amos. Now, we were going to put something in the bulletin about Amos, but really there's nothing much to put in. I mean, he had a few fig trees and he was looking after sheep, but it was rather embarrassing, so we just left it out. But I tell you what, when he stood to his feet and began to preach, it was all forgotten then.
There is an important lesson here, then. I want to point it out, especially for young men who are here who feel that God may be calling them to the preaching role. Let me tell you what the key is in one verse, and it's Isaiah 66:2, where God says, "This is the one I esteem. He who is humble and contrite in spirit and trembles at my word." That in the very core of the individual called to the task, there is a genuine self-effacement which understands the compelling nature of the call. It says something not only concerning the individual, but it says something concerning the reality of that which he's called to do, to speak prophetically and to preach. And I've been reading the most recent book by David Wells for these last few days and boring all my colleagues with quotes from it. But I have three more for you right now as the book draws to a close. And I've slowed down to just about a page a day because I've been enjoying it so much and I only have a few pages left. This is what Wells is saying to the 21st century. He says, "Preaching is not a conversation, a chat about some interesting ideas. It is not the moment in which postmoderns hear their own private message in the biblical words, one unique to each one who hears, and then go their own way. No. This is God speaking. He speaks through the stammering lips of the preacher. Where that preacher's mind is on the text of Scripture, and his heart is in the presence of God. God, as Luther put it, lives in the preacher's mouth. This is the kind of preaching that issues a summons which nourishes the soul, which draws the congregation into the very presence of God, so that no matter what aspect of his character, his truth, his working in this world is in focus, we leave with awe, gratitude, encouragement, and sometimes a rebuke. We have been in the very presence of God. That is what great preaching always does. Preaching lives between two worlds, the world of God's truth and the world we inhabit in our minds and daily life. If preaching does not bridge these two worlds effectively, the church inevitably stumbles. Where preaching negotiates these worlds, there one is likely to find spiritual authenticity." The biographical content, almost totally lacking. Secondly, the historical context in which he speaks, we have more to say. I could take you to various chapters, but I'm not going to for want of time. I simply want to say to you that if you keep the picture of Daniel in mind and all that happened to Daniel when he was dragged away into Babylon, you have in that time frame and in that incident the fulfillment of that which Habakkuk is called upon to speak to his generation. And what God burdens him with, both to see and then to say, finds the greater part of its fulfillment in those events concerning the invasion of Babylon and the captivity of God's people. And if you want to delve into it, then you will find that the king at this time was Jehoiakim. And if you look up Jehoiakim, that will help you. It will take you into 2 Kings. And if you look in the prophecy of Jeremiah, you will discover that the same king, Jehoiakim, is mentioned there in Jeremiah and gives to us the understanding that Habakkuk was a younger contemporary of the prophet Jeremiah. They didn't live at all of the same time, but they lived during the same era. And it is out of that historical framework that this prophecy emerges. So, the prophet, his biographical content is absent. The historical context may be discovered if you search out the scriptures. The problem that he surfaces is there for us in verse 2 and following. "How long, O Lord, must I call for help, but you do not listen?" What he is really describing here in surfacing is essentially the discrepancy between revelation and experience. How can he reconcile
what he knows of the character and purpose of a good and powerful God with all that he sees around him. That's what he's asking. How can it possibly be that you, O God, are good and powerful, and yet violence and moral ineptitude and chaos confronts us at every point? A collapsing economy, diminishing productivity, food shortage, violence, social injustice, and a wholesale disregard for God's law. Just to run through that little list, immediately says to somebody, well, maybe this just isn't as far removed from where we live as I thought. Collapsing economy, diminishing productivity, food shortage, violence, social injustice, and a wholesale disregard for what God has said in his word. That's a problem, isn't it? And you will notice in verses 2-4 that the problem was internal. This wasn't a problem of the people who were outside the framework of God's family. It was those who were within God's family. What he is describing here is that God's people are very far from what God had designed for them when God put them together and called them out and established them. He explained to them very clearly all the plans he had for them. And he says to them in Exodus 19, you yourselves have seen what I did to Egypt and how I carried you on eagle's wings and brought you to myself. Now, if you obey me fully and keep my covenant, then out of all the nations you will be my treasured possession. Although the whole earth is mine, you will be for me a kingdom of priests and a holy nation. And these are the words you're to speak to the Israelites. And are they there? No, they're far from there. And the problem is an internal problem, and the problem is a continual problem, because there was no end in sight, because there was no apparent intervention or action on the part of God. And when you look at those verses, you realize that the problem is essentially twofold. God's time scale, verse 2, how long is this going to go on? And God's tolerance, verse 3, why do you make me look at injustice? And why do you tolerate wrong? It's a very contemporary question, isn't it? It's a question on the lips of every thoughtful believer. How long will this go on? And why is it that this good God whom we serve, this moral God that we serve, this all-powerful God that we serve, tolerates declension and spiritual and moral dry rot amongst those who profess to be the followers of his Son? Well, we'll have to wait until next time to begin to consider God's action. But let me just give you a couple of observations in conclusion. First of all, it would be helpful for us to follow the prophet's example in learning to call on the Lord for help. Notice what he's doing here. He's taking his complaint to the only place we ought to take it. Take it to the Lord. How long, O Lord, must I call for help? This is something that's been going on for a while, and he's calling at the right place. He recognizes what the psalmist says. My help comes from the Lord who made heaven and earth. Secondly, we ought to be thankful that God is not so unkind as to answer all our prayers when we want them answered. Yes, I said unkind. That God is not so unkind as to answer our prayers in our time frame. The delays of God, from our perspective, are always purposeful. He may be dealing with our selfishness.

0: history. In actually doing something dramatic is meant to lead men and women to repentance. When people ask, why doesn't this God of yours do something? We need to learn to be able to say, this God of ours has done something, and tell them the story of the cross. We need to be able to say, this God of ours is going to do something, and tell them about the bar of his judgment. And we need to be able to say, this God of the Bible is doing something. And that is, he is showing kindness to those who deserve his wrath in order that he might give them time to come to repentance. Do you show contempt for the riches of his kindness, tolerance, and patience, not realizing that God's kindness leads you towards repentance? And finally, we need to make clear to ourselves that the history of Habakkuk's era was under God's control, and that that is true in every age. Learning to see that the events of our world, whether in Habakkuk's day or in our own day, are all tied in their significance to God's eternal purpose in relationship to his kingdom. And if we will keep our gaze there, focused on the gospel, focused on this great good news, focused on King Jesus, focused on the fact that his perspectives on the unfolding story of world history are far more comprehensive than we could ever imagine, and yet remain absolutely focused on the person of his son Jesus, and of the triumph of his resurrection, and the glory of his ascension, and the absolute certainty of his return, then all of our cares and all of our cancers, all of our disappointments and all of our failures, all of our heartaches and heartbreaks and confusions may be brought under the all-embracing security of God's sovereign purpose. He understands when, like Habakkuk, we cry out, how long and why? And the answer of his word is finally given to us expressly in Jesus and in the triumph of revelation, allowing Christians in an earlier era to use words like these to help them as they went off to their work on a Monday morning. God is still on the throne, and he will remember his own. Though trials may press us and burdens distress us, he never will leave us alone. God is still on the throne, and he will remember his own. And his promise is true. He will not forget you. God is still on the throne. Now, what that meant for the people of God was absolutely devastating. And to that, if God spares us, we will come next time.
1: 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Alistair will return in just a moment. Does it surprise you that Habakkuk was describing the moral and social decay of God's own people? It underlines the importance of routinely checking our own hearts, studying our Bibles, and staying connected to God so we don't drift. That's why we're excited to tell you about a brand new book Alistair has written titled, We Will Be Changed. If you've ever wondered if or how God is at work in you, this book will help you understand the fruit of the Spirit and how it is produced in your life. In this short book, Alistair examines the 9 aspects of growing Christian character that are the evidence of the Spirit's active presence. What are these attributes? How are they cultivated? And what's your role in the process? You can investigate the answers to these questions and more as you read We Will Be Changed. To find out more, visit our website, truthforlife.org. Now here's Alistair with a closing prayer.
0: Father, we thank you that your word shines light into the confusion and darkness of our days. And we thank you that when we turn

0: all these years back into the prophecy of Habakkuk, and as we delve into it and try to make sense of it, we find that it pushes us out and on until we turn our eyes upon Jesus. We look full in his wonderful face, and the things of earth grow strangely dim in the light of his glory and his grace. We pray, gracious God, that as we bring our questions and our concerns to you, that we might find in you the answer that we so desperately require. And in Jesus' name we pray. Amen.
1: 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It is easy to trust God's sovereign reign when we can see his hand at work and we're enjoying his blessings. But what about those times when we can't see evidence of his help? Or worse, when it seems like his hand is against us? That's our focus next weekend. The Bible teaching of Alistair Begg is furnished by Truth for Life, where the learning is for living.

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2: The fear of God goes a long way to motivating us to holy living. 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And that holy fear is a pure motivator for holy living.
3: 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I'm Philip Keller. Always a pleasure to study the Word of God with you. 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In fact, the revolt happens because of the revival. Today, Pastor Gary takes an in-depth look at the revival that took place and at some of the lessons we can apply in our own journey of faith. 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
2: If we had half the fear of God as adults now that we had for our earthly fathers then, we would not do half the things we do. But because we often don't have a healthy and holy fear of God, we do things that are sinful, and we are not convicted about it because we lack a holy fear of God. That's the bottom line. We do the sinful things we do because we don't have a healthy fear of God, and we can either learn on our own or we can learn through painful consequences. But one way or another, we need to understand what it is to have a holy fear of God. Now, we have three children who are all grown now, but our middle child, Austin, you know, it's always the middle kid. I don't know what it is. It's just always that middle kid. And middle kid is still alive. He's sitting over here, so it all worked out. But middle kid decided one day to do something. So let me lay the background. When the kids were growing up, we had a chocolate lab. She was a great dog. We loved her. As you know, if you've been here long enough, I'm a dog guy, not a cat guy. Okay. So we had this wonderful dog.

0: But we didn't have a fence at the time in our yard, so I bought one of those invisible electric fences, and I had to dig the whole trench around our yard and lay down the wire, and then you hook it up and it gets plugged in, and then you put a dog collar around the dog, and then it starts to beep as she gets closer to the boundary of the yard where the invisible wires are laid, and then if she gets too close, it'll start to send a shock to her neck, and then she learns this is the boundary of the yard. And so some of you, I'm sure, have those invisible fences. And so they're pretty effective. And dogs, you know, learn, and then they won't cross your boundary of your yard. So middle child here. One day I'm inside the house. I'm in the kitchen with Terry. And I look out the window, and middle child has put the dog collar around his neck. Okay? And he's creeping towards the edge of our property. And I'm seeing this inside in the kitchen, and I called Terry over. I said, "Terry, get a load of this." And she comes to the window, and she's looking at him with the dog collar on, and he's taking these little gingerly steps. And she says to me, "What in the world is he doing?" She said, "He's going to shock himself. Gary, get out there and stop that. She's going to shock himself." I said, "I know." "Oh, I know. This is going to be rich." She said, "You get out there." I said, no. "Listen, it's not a high voltage fence." Listen, I know a little bit about high voltage fences, ladies and gentlemen. I got my own story. But anyway, I said, "This is going to be wonderful. Let's watch this. Just watch it play out." I made Terry so uncomfortable, but I made her just watch and watch. And so there he is. He's creeping. He's got the dog collar on. And this is what we see from the kitchen window. We see this. No! It was delightful. So a few less brain cells, but, you know, still had enough to be a pastor. And yet, here's what the dog collar taught him. It gave him a new healthy respect for the boundaries. See, and that's what the fear of God is. The fear of God gives us a healthy respect for the boundaries. People who watch porn don't have a fear of God because they don't have a healthy respect for the boundaries. Married people who are flirting with other people at the office or the gym don't have a fear of God because they don't have a respect for the boundaries. People who cheat at their company don't have a fear of God because they don't respect the boundaries. So this is important for us to understand, because the fear of God goes a long way to motivating us to holy living. It's having a reverence and a respect for a holy and awesome God who could choose at any moment, except for his mercy, to give me what I deserve. And that holy fear is a pure motivator for holy living. David had a simple prayer in Psalm 86:11. He said, "Teach me your way, O Lord, and I will walk in your truth. Give me an undivided heart that I may fear your name." They had a holy fear of God. Number two, you see in this story that they had a reverence for the name of Jesus. The rest of verse 17 says, "The name of the Lord Jesus was magnified." ESV uses the word extolled. NIV says it was held in high honor. You remember when Jesus' disciples asked him to teach them how to pray, and Jesus gives this model for prayer. I don't think it was ever really intended to be recited as a rote prayer, although it's okay if we do, but it's commonly called the Lord's Prayer. But it was more of a model than anything else. And how does Jesus start? He says, "When you pray, say, 'Our Father who art in heaven, hallowed be your name.'" The word "hallowed" in the Greek original language is hagiazo. It means to consecrate, to separate as holy and pure. Very first thing of the Lord's Prayer is to reverence the holy, consecrated name of God. The Lord first introduced his proper name to Moses in Exodus chapter 3 when God spoke from a burning bush. And he announced himself using a verb in the Hebrew that just simply means to be. It is often pronounced Yahweh. But in using that verb form of that name that God presents to Moses, God declares himself as the self-existent one who is self-sufficient and sovereign in all his ways. He needs nothing and he needs no one. And besides his proper name that he introduced to Moses there in Exodus chapter 3, in addition to that, there are more than 350 names and titles of God throughout the whole Bible that express his character, his nature, his holiness. And all through the book of Psalms, David reminds us why we have to hold the name of God in high esteem. Psalm 8 verse 1, O Lord, our Lord, how majestic is your name in all the earth. Psalm 29, 2, ascribe to the Lord the glory, do his name. Psalm 30, verse 4, sing to the Lord, you saints of his, praise his holy name. Psalm 34, 3, glorify the Lord with me, let us exalt his name together. And on it goes. The name of the Lord was magnified. You see, it began with a fear of God. They had a holy fear of God. Then they had a reverence for the name of Jesus. And then number three, it says that they believed, and the inference is they believed in Jesus, and confessed their sins. It's verse 18. It says, and many who had believed came confessing and telling their deeds. You see, a sincere belief in Jesus, if it's a true revival, is always followed by sincere confession of sins. And the Bible says in 1 John 1, 9 that if we confess our sins to God, he is faithful and just to forgive us of our sins and to cleanse us from all unrighteousness. That's 1 John 1, 9. Now listen again. If we confess our sins, that is to God, he is faithful and just to forgive us. He forgives us. Listen, I just want to say something that is hopefully liberating to some of you with Catholic backgrounds. You do not need to go to another human being to be absolved of your sins. That is God's business that he does through Jesus Christ our Lord. 1 Timothy 2 verse 5, for there is one God and there is one mediator between men and God, the man Christ Jesus. You can take your sins directly to the Father through Jesus Christ, who ever lives to intercede for us. Jesus is our high priest. You do not need to confess your sins to another human being and have that human being absolve you of your sins. That's Jesus's business and his alone. And he does that wonderfully whenever we ask.
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0: That does not mean, however, that you never confess your sins to one another, because James chapter 5 encourages, for the purpose of accountability and prayer, that we should be vulnerable with enough people that we might trust, and might only be one or two, that we trust completely and they trust us, that you can sometimes confide in and confess sins. James 5 talks about that. That is healthy. That's important for accountability and for prayer. But that's different from anyone confessing sins to another human being for the purpose of having that human being absolve them of their sins. That is the work of Jesus and Jesus alone. And so we have direct access to God through Jesus Christ. We can confess our sins to him, and he is faithful and just to forgive us of our sins and cleanse us from all unrighteousness. But there is a place for in confidential settings among friends to be able to confess sins for the purpose of accountability and for prayer. And it seems that that's also what is happening here in our story because of the way verse 18 ends. Read again verse 18. And many who had believed, that is, believed in Jesus, came confessing their sins to Jesus and telling their deeds. That last part seems to infer that people are being vulnerable with one another. They're telling each other their deeds. They're getting right with each other, because here's the big picture. They're getting right with God vertically, and they're getting right with one another horizontally. And so they're confessing their sins to the Lord, and they're telling each other their deeds because they want to get right with each other as much as they want to get right with the Lord. So that's also another beautiful mark of revival. Number four, it says that they purge their lives of ungodly influences. Now here in chapter 19, look at verse 19. It says, also many of those who had practiced magic brought their books together and burned them in the sight of all. Now please, these are not just magic books that teaching people sleight of hand. These are books having to do with sorcery and witchcraft. So this is tied into the demonic. This is tied into evil stuff. This is sorcery and witchcraft. And they bring these books together and burn them in the sight of all. Rest of the verse says, and they counted up the value of them, and it totaled 50,000 pieces of silver. Let me translate that in today's value. If you were to just take an $80,000 salary and figure out the equivalent, a day's wage in first century was one piece of silver. That's a day's wage. They have 50,000. The value of these books were 50,000 pieces of silver. That's 50,000 days' wages. So if you were to take like an $80,000 salary today, there are 260 working days in the year. That's $307 a day. And if you multiply that times 50,000, it's more than $15 million in today's equivalent of the value of these books that they brought and burned. Now, let me say this, because book burnings have a long and dark history tied to censorship and oppressive regimes. One of the most famous book burning incidences was under Nazi Germany on May the 10th, 1933, when Nazi-dominated student groups carried out public burnings of books they claimed were un-German. The book burnings took place in 34 university towns and cities, and so Hitler wanted to rid the country of any un-German influence. What they were doing, they were burning books predominantly by Jewish authors. And so book burning in history has often been tied to censorship and oppressive regimes. That's not what is happening here in Acts 19. I just want to clarify that. What is happening in Acts 19 is not imposed by the government. It's not imposed by Christianity. It's not imposed by Paul. This is a self-imposed book burning because people who got right with God realized that there was stuff in their homes that was of ungodly influence that they needed to rid themselves of because it was hindering and in fact being detrimental to their walk with Christ. And so they took it upon themselves. This is nothing imposed by the government or the church or Paul. These people got under conviction. They took inventory of their homes. They said, we got some stuff here that is involved in sorcery and witchcraft, and we got to rid ourselves of this stuff because we're now right with the Lord and we're following Him, and we got to rid ourselves of all this ungodly stuff. So they brought it together. They burned their books related to sorcery and witchcraft, and it totaled more than $15 million in today's standard. And the point is this. It is important for us from time to time to take personal inventory of stuff we have in our home, of stuff that we allow in our hearts, and get rid of it. Look at what we look at. Look at what we listen to, what we scroll through on our phones, what we are entertained by, and make a decision as far as your home is concerned about what stuff you need to get rid of. And I don't know if you need to take it to the backyard and burn it, but you know, whether it's just something you purge or you literally burn, there is something to be said of looking at the stuff that influences us in our own homes and getting rid of it. The last thing, number five, when revival came, they gave priority to the Word of God in their lives. They gave priority to the Word of God in their lives. Verse 20 says, so the Word of the Lord grew mightily and prevailed. There are so many benefits and blessings of the Bible.

when we read it, when we get it into our hearts, and when we do what it says. So many wonderful benefits and blessings of the Word of God when we live our lives according to its standard and we obey the truth of God's Word, God blesses us. Now, I don't mean that in a, you know, prosperity gospel way. I mean just that God simply loves to bless His children when they walk in obedience to His Word. So when we read it and do what it says, so many wonderful things happen to us. And there are different analogies that the Bible says about the Bible in terms of its benefit for us. Example, Jeremiah would say in Jeremiah 15:6 that the Word of God is like food. It is like food for my soul. And he says, your words were my joy and my heart's delight as I fed on your word. Also in Jeremiah 23:29, he says, your word is like fire that refines me. Your word is like a hammer that breaks up the hard places of my heart. These are the wonderful things that happen. We start to read God's word and it refines the junk in our lives. And it's like a hammer. It breaks up the hard parts of our heart. These are the natural benefits when we start to read God's word. In Ephesians 5:26, Paul likened the word of God to water. He says it's like water that washes away the impurities of my life. The more I read it, the more it washes over.

0: 5:26, Paul likened the word of God to water. He says it's like water that washes away the impurities of my life. The more I read it, the more it washes over and out the junk from my heart. In 1 Peter 2:2, Peter said the word of God is like milk that nourishes a newborn baby. It helps me to grow as I read it. And James would say this in James 1:22-25. He says, do not merely listen to the word and so deceive yourselves. Do what it says. Anyone who listens to the word but does not do what it says is like a man who looks at his face in a mirror and after looking at himself goes away and immediately forgets what he looks like. But the man who looks intently into the perfect law that gives freedom, God's word, and continues to do this, not forgetting what he has heard, but doing it, he will be blessed in what he does. And so God tells us, when you abide by my word, it goes well for you. And these then are the five marks of a true revival: a fear of God, a reverence for the name of Jesus, a belief in Jesus and confession of sins, a purging of ungodly influences, and a priority of the word of God. And may God bring revival to our hearts. May God bring revival to our church. And may God bring revival to the United States of America. Come, Lord Jesus. Amen.
1: Quickly now, let's review those five key points. The Ephesian believers had a holy fear of God and a reverence for the name of Jesus. They believed in Jesus and confessed their sin. They purged themselves of ungodly influence. And lastly, they gave priority to the Word of God in their lives. Sounds like great advice for all of us. Now I'm pleased to welcome Pastor Gary Hamrick to the studio. Gary, I want to camp for a moment on something you touched on in this message, which is seeing the citizens of Ephesus purge their lives of ungodly influences as a result of the revival that was happening there. Can you unpack some of the key areas where you see believers needing to inventory what should be purged from their lives?
2: Yeah, somebody described our lives as a series of gates, like doors or entry points. You know, there's the eye gate, you know, what goes into our eyes, what are we looking at? There's the ear gate, you know, what are some of the things we're listening to that goes into our spirit? The mouth gate, what am I eating or drinking? The feet, you know, where am I walking? Where am I going? What are some of the places I'm visiting? And we just need to take inventory of all those things. You know, what's going into my eyes? What's going into my ears? What am I ingesting, and what am I consuming, and where am I going? And I mean, it takes a measure of honesty. We have to really be super honest with our lives. Like, what am I, particularly I think in this generation, we're so exposed to what we're looking at. We have our devices, you know, and so what's going in the eye gate? What am I feeding my spirit? What are some of the things on Netflix I'm watching, you know, or Prime? And how am I digesting social media and all of this stuff? All of that's feeding our spirit one way or another. It's either feeding it for good or it's feeding it for evil. And so it's just important that believers are honest about all the various gates and the entry points and what are the things that are affecting me spiritually and physically and emotionally, and how can I really be honest about those things and then get rid of them if they're sinful, or and confess those things as sin and ask the Lord to just kind of purge our hearts. But doing regular inventory is important. It's not a one annual spring cleaning kind of a thing. It's an ongoing daily effort to just really purge ourselves from all the influences that can creep into our hearts and into our minds.
1: Yeah, and on that, I think accountability is important as well when you do identify those things, to have accountability if needed in those areas.
2: Yeah, and people will be surprised to learn that we all share the same struggles. You know, sometimes when I meet with people and I say to them, you know, a lot of people struggle with that, and they'll be like, really? I thought I was the only one. And so that accountability is good, not just so we can hold each other accountable, but so that we can also remind each other, okay, I struggle with the same thing that you struggle with. You know, there's a variety of similarities between our flesh that we can relate to. And in that way, we can hold each other accountable, pray for each other, and know that we're not alone in the battle.
1: And to that end, I think that's a tool the enemy uses to isolate you as well.
2: Of course, yeah.
1: And that makes you

0: no good for the kingdom when you're just isolated and alone.
1: Yeah.
0: Well, Gary, we appreciate you taking the time to sit down and talk with us today. And friends, as we were talking, I was reminded that if you would like to learn more about those gates, you can check out the Nehemiah series in our free mobile app. Text the letters APP to the number 84828 or visit our website at cornerstoneconnection.cc to find the link there. 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Cornerstone Connection is a production of Cornerstone Chapel, Leesburg, Virginia.

0: A pastor got tired of hearing the excuses people gave for not wanting to attend church. So he published a list called Reasons I Never Wash Myself. Some of the reasons were, I was forced to wash as a child. I used to wash, but found it so boring that I stopped. None of my friends wash. I'll start washing when I get older and dirtier. People who make soap are just after my money. The bathroom is cold in the winter and hot in the summer. There are too many different kinds of soap. I only wash at Christmas and Easter. This is David Jeremiah, encouraging you to get on the road to new life. 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

0: See how to recognize what evil looks like today on Light on the Hill.
1: The most practical way to learn how to identify evil so that you can deal with it when it comes is to recognize who you actually are as a result of the regeneration that's taken place in your life. If you will learn to understand what God has done for you in his transformation of you, you will be able to understand what it means to identify evil, because what comes from within you is now regulated by the Spirit of God, and what comes as a result of what you're living gives you the ability to open your eyes to see what naturally comes from the heart of man.

0: evil is on the rise, and at times you may find it hard to even recognize. That's because the devil is good at what he does. In Mark chapter 7, Jesus gives us a powerful tool that will help us be able to discern what real evil looks like. Let's learn to discern here today on Light on the Hill. Here's Pastor James Cadiz now in Mark chapter 7.
1: Those of us that produce value for the world around us have one major thing in common. We actually have two major things in common. Number one, we value our time more than we'll ever value money, number one. But number two, and perhaps the most significant thing, we always know what we don't know, and we know where to go to find out what we don't know. I love that about the disciples. The disciples know what they don't know, but they also know where to go when they need to find out what they don't know. But look at what Jesus says. This is actually pretty amazing, because what Jesus is doing is he's identifying the pride side of their approach. Okay? He's identifying something else that's suspect. And this is all going to culminate back to identifying evil. You'll see it in just a minute. It's actually pretty heavy. Look what he says. He said unto him, "Are you so without understanding also? Do you not perceive that whatsoever thing without entereth into the man, it cannot defile him? Because it entereth not into his heart, but into his belly, and goeth out into the draught, purging all meats." Don't you know that? Look, think about it. And Jesus becomes very graphic here with him. And I think that it's correct, and he does it. It's not sarcastic, but it's almost like I'm going to simplify it in terms that even the most dull person can understand it. How in the world can you think that eating food is going to defile the deepest, most inner part of your heart and thought life when all it does is goes into your system and gets excreted out of your rear end? Now, some people will look at this statement and go, what a condemnation on the Bible and the creator of the universe not understanding science and how everything you eat affects the heart and so on and so forth. I've heard people say things like that. When Jesus is talking about the heart, what is he talking about? He's talking about something more consequential and more significant. By the way, he is creating a delineation between the physical stomach and the physical heart here. He is doing that. And it's very clear. He's saying when you eat this food doesn't touch your heart. It touches your belly, and then it comes out of your rear. That's pretty much what he's saying. It's kind of a more construction method of saying this. No offense to anybody in construction. But you know what I mean, okay? He's basically saying that. But the delineation that he's creating is also one that relates to the Jewish culture and mindset in how the term heart was understood. When you use the term heart, oftentimes that was also associated with the deepest, most inner parts of your intimate thought life. So what Jesus is in essence saying is he is saying that it is obscene to think that eating a specific type of food is going to introduce evil to the inner part of your deepest thought life. It doesn't work that way. Now, there is New Age philosophy and secular humanistic thinking that says whatever you eat affects your whole aura, your soul, and it touches you. It's okay, whatever. There's some satanic prominence involved in that, by the way, and there is something that deals with demonic interaction that can feed into the mindset that's developed in that sort of Christian science approach, for lack of a better term, and I'm using a harsh generalization there. But the one thing that I want to point out in all of this is Jesus is basically saying what is physiological, and what is spiritual. That's what Jesus is doing. He is creating the bigger delineation, and the bigger delineation is that which is physical versus that which is spiritual. And what Jesus is seeking to do is Jesus is seeking to draw the line between that which we can tangibly see and feel versus that which we cannot. And what he's trying to explain is that which we cannot see is the more important part of the equation, especially in the world that we can. So if you're not focused on that which is not visible, you will never understand that which is visible. There was a guy that I used to ride with as a police chaplain. He was a great guy. I just love the guy so much. He came out of LAPD 77th Division. I think he started in Hollenbeck and then worked in South Central for a long time. And he was just a good old-fashioned, hardcore, just down and dirty street cop. I mean, the guy could find guns or dope on anybody, any time of the day, any hour, anything. Well, when I first started writing with him, he was relatively new to our agency after he had lateraled, and people had a ton of respect for him. He had already had a great reputation. He worked LAPD's crash unit. He was a very, very effective police officer. And so he always liked me riding with him. He always said, "Hey, come on, Chappie, let's go." So I'd get in the car with him, and I loved riding with him at night because he had these weird super bionic powers. That's what I called them. I'm like, how in the world can you see that? So this was something that he would do a lot. There was a park that was on the east end of our city, that was like probably east central part of the city, that at night was the best place to go run away into, because you would run into what looked like just stark darkness. And then they could, when everything calmed down, you could just jump in the riverbed. And it was a type of darkness where if you put your police spotlight on there, the spotlight would tunnel. It wasn't like it would spread because it was so dark. So when I would ride with this guy, we'd get out of the car if we knew that a suspect had just run. And we would, in jumping out of the car, he would every single time, without me even knowing what hit me, he would grab his radio, say I'm in pursuit, give a suspect description, and I can't even see him running. I would stand there, literally, sometimes with a shotgun in my hand, just looking around, concerned about my safety, because I'm standing in a room that's so dark, standing in a park that's so dark, the only thing that I can see is the white rooftop of the car, the police car. One time I got fed up with it because I watched him do it 15, 20 times. I'm like, how in the world do you do this? Like, how in the world can you see something like this? Oh, come on, Chappie, you can't see it when I do? No! I'm blind. I got glasses, but that doesn't help me. He says, this is what you do, James. When people want to find something, what they oftentimes do is they look for the brightest part of the direction that they're looking. He says, what you need to learn how to do, and it's going to take some time, but you need to learn how to look into the parts that you can't see. People look towards light because they want to be able to use the light to see what's going on. But if you spend time focusing on the thing that's invisible, in other words, the darkest part, the shadows from the movement will become very obvious to you. No way, baloney. Next time, let's try. It got to the point where I got pretty good at being able to find things in the darkness. Because I can't really explain it, but it is a really incredible tactic. I've always had this theory, and I think I'm right. God allows the properties that we see in physics, the properties that we see in science, to be a direct mirroring of principles that we understand and know in the spiritual realm. Because there is a physics-based principle that drives the counsel that he gave me. And what in essence Jesus is telling us is that when you see something happen in a realm that you experience with your senses, do not be deceived by focusing in that area. Rather, be focused on the thing that matters, which is the thing that you can't see. And that's interesting. Well, James, how does that work? That's like, how does that even make sense? Well, Jesus is about to explain it. That which cometh out of the man, that defileth him. Okay, what does that mean? Okay? For from within, out of the heart of men, proceed evil thoughts, adulteries, fornications, murderers, thefts, covetousness, wickedness, deceit, lasciviousness, an evil eye, blasphemy, pride, foolishness. All these evil things come from within and defile the man. Okay, now this is really interesting. What Jesus is teaching us here is something that spits directly into the face of what the world counsels us. What does the world tell us? When we're born basically good. We're born, the basic core of a human being is to want to do the right thing. We're all born good. That's not true. We're born in a condition of complete and total depravity. That is not a bad word to use. We are born in a sinful state. We are born in a sinful condition. When we seek to identify evil in anything, the habit that we tend to have is to recognize what is wrong on the premise of what feels unnatural or what feels out of place. As a matter of fact, we oftentimes associate the term discernment with being able to feel a disruption in the force, if you know what I mean. Okay? I would venture to say that one of the true ways to identify evil is to recognize what feels more natural to man than what doesn't. Think about that for a second. Like, really process that. Where is my natural tendency? My natural tendency is to lie. My natural tendency is to cheat, to steal. Adulterous actions. Look at the description of the things that come from within. Evil thoughts. When you have an evil thought, can anybody raise their hand if this is true? When you have an evil thought, does it strike you as something that is so foreign that you're disturbed by the fact that you had an evil thought? Most people would say no to that question. Why? Because we've had them from the very beginning. Now, I do think we can get to the point where we have an evil thought because we're so dedicated and yielded to the Lord that we recognize it for what it is and instantly respond based on what we know is going on. But what is natural to us, what appeals to us, is evil. I always used to joke about this when the big Titanic movie came out years and years and years ago. I don't even know how long ago it was. 20 years ago, something like that, 25 years ago. When that Titanic movie came out, I used to tell this to people, and it never made sense to them. They didn't understand. They looked at me like I was some, you know, five-headed beast. But I would say, think about that movie. Now, my understanding is, because I never watched the movie, my understanding was it was a four-hour movie. And so I told everybody, I said, think about this. Everybody was enthralled for 4 hours of watching a group of people glorifying and making natural fornication, adultery, anger towards the God that spared them and saved them. And it sort of, for lack of a better term, minimalized the brevity of eternity and the entrance into eternity. As a matter of fact, there's one interesting touch that I know of at the end of the movie where this woman in her 90s comes back to the same place where the Titanic sank and begins to have fond thoughts of the moment that led up to the destruction of the Titanic when she spent in adultery and fornication with the person that she was with. This is the very thing that becomes natural to man. This is the very thing that is a normal part of us. This is why being born again is such a significant and consequential principle to be able to understand. Because being born again means you're able to understand what is natural to the heart and the mind of God versus what is natural to the heart and the mind of mankind. But look at the things that come naturally for man. Look at this. Evil thoughts, adulteries, fornications, murders. I mean, how many of you have been angry with anybody? Everybody, right? How many of us have been angry at somebody today? How many of us have been angry at somebody in the last 2 hours? Come on. All right. My kids. No, I'm sure not. But think about it. It's a real deal. That's what murders are. Thefts. Has anybody in this room ever stolen? Every single one of you have. It might not be Grand Theft Auto. It might not be, a pin from somebody or something like that. But if you have taken away the ability to give glory to God, you've stolen from the Lord, haven't you? You've stolen his time. You've literally stolen his time from him. You've stolen his glory. We've all stole. Covetousness, wickedness, deceit, lasciviousness, an evil eye. Boy, that's one that I get a lot. An evil eye. We all know what that looks like. Okay? Blasphemy, pride, foolishness. Let me read the last verse here. All these evil things come from within and defile the man. Okay, what's the summary of this? Okay, The summary is that within the natural context in which we live, you are never going to find that which is pure. You're never going to find that which is righteous. You're never going to find that which is good, which is why you must rely upon the Spirit of God to change what is within before you can even focus on what comes out. Until the Spirit of God enters into you and regenerates you, the ability to understand evil as it sits in this world will be completely removed from you. Now, here's the thing you have to understand, and this is where you learn how to identify evil. And yes, you learn it from a passage like this. The most practical way to learn how to identify evil so that you can deal with it when it comes is to recognize who you actually are as a result of the regeneration that's taken place in your life. What Jesus just finished doing here is explaining to you that evil comes from what is natural in the man's heart. That's the case. What a man chooses to do because of what is generated in his heart is where the true root of evil comes from on so many levels. So the only way to defeat that is to allow God to regenerate you, number one, that you'll be changed from the inside out, but then to recognize what the characteristics of that regeneration are all about. If you will learn to understand what God has done for you in his transformation of you, you will be able to understand what it means to identify evil, because what comes from within you is now regulated by the Spirit of God, and what comes as a result of what you're living gives you the ability to open your eyes to see what naturally comes from the heart of man. It's that simple. The idea here is a premise that is built upon something completely different. Can I give you one practical example of this? It's a really simple example. It's very practical. Here's the example, okay? When somebody comes to me and they're telling me that they're struggling with addiction of any sort, the most common struggles that people have oftentimes when they come to me and looking for counsel is they're addicted to pornography, they're addicted to alcohol, they're addicted to drugs. It's something like that. Alcohol seems to be the one that has the greatest hold on people besides pornography. Pornography is number one. But anytime I deal with somebody who's dealing with an addiction at that level, the first

0: does not determine who we are. Rather, who we are determines what we do. So the idea here that we're pursuing when I'm counseling somebody dealing with this is I'm reinstituting within their minds and their hearts an awareness of who God has made them and what their identity is, both on a functional and relational level. And that knowledge alone is enough to regulate what they are able to take in and what they're able to not. What they're able to do and what they're able to not do. That in essence, what they're doing is they are looking into the invisible. And when you look into the invisible, you will never be guaranteed to see the invisible. But because you're looking into the invisible, you're aware of what you can't see, and you default to relying upon the person who can guide you in the area that he can see. Make sense? If my focus is on that which is physical, my natural tendency will be to lean on my capacity and my ability to maneuver through the issue, which will then lead to the condition of the heart that Jesus is speaking to. But if my natural tendency is ignored and my instinctual reaction is to go to the area that I cannot see, thus forcing me to rely upon the Lord in doing so, it completely changes everything. One last way to describe this. I've talked a lot about one of my friends who's an F-15 pilot, who's probably the premier expert on airline safety, airplane safety, aviation safety. We talk a lot about what we call VFO conditions, okay, versus IFR conditions. VFO conditions mean you're able to visually see something, right? There's a whole thing behind that. When you're looking at something visually, it's very different than when you can't see something. IFR conditions is when you are literally in a situation where you can't see anything. One of the most dangerous things that pilots fall into is not being truly aware of the fact that they are in an IFR condition, and they continue to rely upon their visual capacity to cause them to navigate, and they end up dying virtually every time. Spatial disorientation, that's what it does. That Philadelphia crash that happened, where that plane, I think it was Philadelphia, or that plane just went right into the ground, that was spatial disorientation. Here's the rule when you're flying IFR. When you're flying IFR, you know and you're keenly aware of the fact that you can't see anything. So what are you doing? You're heavily relying upon your instrumentation to guide you in what you cannot see. If as Christians, we continue to become aware of the fact that we must stay in the realm that we cannot see, it will always force us to go into IFR mode. We will always look for the instrument flight condition and the tools that navigate us through it. If you are able to recognize it as such, you'll also be able to say, Lord, I'm leaning on you. Here it is. Show me how to navigate through. Amen? Father in heaven, we just thank you, Lord, for your word, and we thank you for the powerful and beautiful insight that comes from knowing your word and understanding and discerning it, Lord. We pray, God, that you would fill us with your spirit. We pray that you would keep us close to you, seeking you, walking with you, Lord. We love you, Father. Go before us now, and we just ask these things in Jesus' name we pray. Amen.
1: 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Pastor James, as you know, Isaiah prophesied that there was coming a day when there would be those who will call good evil and evil good. Aren't we seeing that play out right before our eyes in today's culture? Do you think one of Satan's strategies is to blur the lines and bring confusion in this area of what's right and wrong?
0: Yeah, it's interesting that you would say that. I think we're going beyond blurring the lines here. I think

0: Blurring the Lines was something that was used many, many years ago, maybe as long as 50 or 60 years ago. But what the enemy is doing is what Isaiah is actually condemning. Isaiah actually says, woe to those that call good evil and evil good. What's happening is Satan is recreating the lines. And he is allowing people to feel definitively well about something that's inherently evil. And that's why learning the Bible, knowing what the scripture says, developing an awareness of God's word will give you the sobriety necessary to defeat the nefarious action of the enemy when he seeks to create these lines that are deeply damaging.
1: Well said. Thanks, Pastor James. Remember, you are the light of the world. A city that is set on a hill cannot be hidden. 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

0: Welcome to Living by Grace, a verse-by-verse study through the Bible with Pastor Mark Galvin of Calvary Chapel Lompoc. 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
1: But now, and here's the turning point. This brings a new section. Paul is going to actually spend the rest of the epistle explaining this to us. But now, the righteousness of God without the law is manifested or made known, being witnessed by the law and the prophets. See, in the Old Testament, man wasn't able to keep the law. Man broke the law. And so there was a sacrifice. Man gave an offering for his sin. A lamb or another animal was offered in his place. The law was given. You read the Ten Commandments. Man has broken throughout the ages the Ten Commandments. So there was a means by which there could be a covering for his sin. A covering whereby man could look forward in faith to the redemption that would come from the lamb slain before the foundations of the world, Jesus Christ. And all of the lambs, all of the offerings in the Old Testament are prophetic in the sense that they speak of, they foreshadow the one Lamb of God. But now the righteousness of God without the law is manifested. See, in the Old Testament, there was that sacrifice outside of the law, so to speak, that was a covering for your sin until Christ would die in your place, being witnessed by the law and the prophets. Even the righteousness of God, which is by faith of Jesus Christ, unto all and upon them all, and upon all them that believe, for there is no difference. And when you think of Abraham, he is the father of the faith. He is the father of the Jew. Father Abraham. And he was justified before the law was given, as I mentioned a couple weeks ago. He was justified before Moses. Before Moses received the Ten Commandments. He was justified by faith, by simply believing what God said. God told him that he was going to bless him. God told him that it would be through his seed that all the world would be blessed. And that his seed would be more number than the sand of the sea, the stars of the sky. And he simply believed it. Okay, God, you know, you're God, I'm not, and I believe what you say. And God, you see, he accounted his faith for righteousness. He said, I'll take that faith that you have in me, Abraham, and I'm going to swap it out, and I'm going to give you righteousness that is apart from you, that has nothing to do with you, that I'm going to give, I'm going to impart and account you with this righteousness that comes from me, for all have sinned

come short of the glory of God. We've all proven that, haven't we? In verses 13 through 18, Paul quotes five times from the Old Testament, four times from the Psalms, once from Isaiah. But you see, the entire Old Testament, the law and the prophets, all teach this very thing. The righteousness, it would come by faith. It would come by faith in God. When you consider, I want to back up a little bit. Let's go back to verse 17. It tells us there, and the way of peace they have not known. The non-believer doesn't know God. And in chapter 5, in verse 1, it says this, therefore, being justified by faith, we have peace with God through our Lord Jesus Christ. That's the answer. But man, without having a knowledge of God, he has no understanding of peace. But in Christ, you see, the fulfillment of the Old Testament is found. The fulfillment of the Old Testament is experienced. And by faith, just as it was true of Abraham, it was accounted to him, because he had faith in God, it was accounted to him as righteousness. The same thing is true of you and I. If you put your faith in Jesus Christ, even though God knows that you're not a finished product, he knows that we have a long way to go, practically speaking. At the same time, he accounts you. It's not that you are made righteous, practically speaking. It's that you are declared righteous, spiritually, judicially. It's a judgment. It is the act of the supreme judge, God himself, who justifies us. So in verse 24, being justified freely by his grace through the redemption that is in Christ Jesus. You know, there's a lot of believers that have a hard time forgiving themselves. I know God is forgiving me. I just really have a hard time with this. I don't really feel like I'm justified. I don't sense that I've been forgiven. I don't, you know, I feel so bad. I feel so guilty. You know, and it's free, but at the same time, I feel unworthy. Hey, look, you are unworthy. You'll never be worthy. You will never add up. That's why it's freely. Remember in the book of Revelation, at the very last chapter of the Bible, it tells us there, and let him that is athirst come, and whosoever will, let him take the water of life freely. It's without charge. It's absolutely given without, you know, it's by the grace of God. Unmerited, undeserved. So are we, we're all undeserving. That isn't the basis by which, though, we experience justification. It's simply by believing. And then God accounts to us righteousness. We're justified. We're made perfect in his sight, judicially speaking. So if you're struggling with, yeah, but I feel guilty. I don't feel right. I don't feel good enough. Well, join the club. You'll never be. That's a completely different, you know, that is not the basis by which God justifies, and praise God for that. It's freely. It's not based on works. It's not based on performance. If it was, none of us would get in. We would all be eliminated once and for all. Now, this word justified, it's an important term. In fact, you know, here in Romans, there are, as I said, this is the epistle that gives to us all of the great doctrines of the New Testament. One of them is justification. Paul uses the word justification 50 times in the New Testament. He uses the word faith 64 times. The word to impute or to account is used 41 times in the New Testament by Paul, 35 times, or actually 41 times in the New Testament, 35 times by Paul the Apostle himself, 19 times in the book of Romans, and 11 times in the next chapter, in chapter 4 itself. Another great word, we're going to talk about redemption in a minute. These are the great doctrines of the New Testament.
And you know, when we consider the fact that, well, being justified, to be justified, justification by faith, it is the act of declaring an individual righteous based on their faith in the finished work of Jesus Christ. No doubt you've heard of the definition of justification. As you break it down as far as the Greek construct, so to speak, it's just as if you had never sinned. There's no record. See, it's different than forgiveness. You can forgive someone of something, but still remember. That's the problem, isn't it? You know, we forget. You know, God forgives, and he forgets. But, and he, it's executive privilege. God, he completely forgets our sins because they're under the blood. When somebody sins against you, you forgive them, but you still remember, don't you? And it can kind of haunt you as a believer. It can be a problem. It can be an issue. Justification is different. Justification is, once again, it's a declaration whereby God states, determines once and for all eternity, that an individual is justified. It is not a process. It's not that, okay, well, I've been justified for half the things I've done. And I'm working on, you know, I'm trying to be good enough to be justified for the others. And hopefully by the time I die, I'll get those all, you know, taken care of. Justification is not a process. It's a declaration. It's an act. God, you see, everybody on this planet is either justified or they ain't. It's just the way it is. And if you're in Christ, you're justified. You can never be taken outside of that position. It's a declaration that is made. And as we study the book of Romans, if you're a born-again believer, it's in the past. The aorist tense in the Greek. It's in the past. It speaks of the past tense, something that has already taken place. See, the moment you put your faith in Jesus Christ, you are connected to that work that he performed on your behalf. And so that forever eliminated your sins. And you are declared righteous. The moment you put your faith in Christ, you receive. In fact, the faith that you expressed before God was a faith given to you by God. By grace you saved through faith, and that not of yourself. God even imparts the faith for you to believe. And then, see, you say, yes, I want. And at that very moment that you're willing, God imparts the faith. You believe, you are forgiven, you're justified. And once and for all, you see, you've entered into that condition of being justified by faith. And you can't be justified any other way. You can't be justified by works because you can't keep enough of it. You can't do a good enough job trying to keep the law. You can't be good enough. You can't be righteous enough on your own or set a long list of standards by which you're going to achieve a state of acceptance before God where you're going to be accepted because that does not exist. It just does not exist. But the good news is that you can be justified by simply putting your faith in Jesus Christ. I know most of you tonight have already done that. But if you haven't, you got the opportunity. You can do it right now. Just ask Jesus Christ to forgive you. Ask him to come into your life. Be your Lord and Savior. Being justified freely. See, there's no record. The record is gone. True story. Very rich individual, very rich man in England. Determined he was going to tour Europe, France specifically. And so he decided to buy a Rolls Royce and have it shipped over there to meet him in France. So, took the Rolls Royce, shipped it across the English Channel, and dropped it off for them. So he drives it away from the port, and he's driving through France. And a couple days later, breaks down. Calls back, says, "Hey, you know what? This Rolls Royce I bought from you guys, what's the deal here? It broke down on me." They said, "Hey, where are you? Where at right now?" And he told them, he said, "Listen, you stay right there. Stay in your hotel, just wait, you know." And they flew a mechanic out there to take care of it. Mechanic brings the Rolls Royce to him, right back to his hotel, right where he was staying, and then took off.

And then here's this guy, he finishes his tour, you know, his vacation touring France. He gets back home to England, and he gets home, and there's no bill in the mail. There's no charge. And he starts to think about, you know, these guys, man, the interest rate or what, they're gonna charge me an arm and a leg if they're, you know, what's the deal? So he calls, and as he calls the dealership, he tells me, listen, I had my car, my Rolls Royce, I had it worked on, you know, and I never got a bill. He goes, listen, let me have you talk to one of our supervisors. The supervisor gets on the phone, and the guy says, listen, I'm wondering when my bill's going to get here. You know, I'm back from my vacation, and I still haven't been charged yet. And he goes, here at Rolls Royce, we have no record of any of our cars ever breaking down at any time. And so he realized what was being said there. Look, you know, we don't keep a record. You know, we're not going to charge you either. There's no charge. There's no record. It's been completely eliminated. And really, that's what God has done for us. There's no record. It's been eliminated. One of the most glorious doctrines in all of the Bible, the doctrine of justification. It's a legal act. It's a swapping of records. No charge. And no one can change that act. Now, some people, some believers, confuse justification with sanctification. Sanctification is different than forgiveness. It's also different than justification. It's also different. Well, the reason it's different is because sanctification is a process. And for you and I, as God's people, we're forgiven, but we're still being conformed or transformed in the image of Christ. And that is a daily process. It is, as I believe it was Alan Redpath who said, the conversion of a soul is in an instant, but the making of a man of God is a lifetime. So we're in that process, you and I, of being made more, of being transformed on a daily basis in the image of Christ. And you know, some days we do better than others. But and that's sanctification. But justification, our forgiveness in Christ, it's a whole, it's totally different. We're in that process of sanctification. We've been made perfect, judicially speaking, but practically speaking, we still have a lot of chinks in our armor. We have a lot of things that God needs to work out in us, working through. So sanctification, different. That changes. Some days better than others. Justification never changes. And just as was the case in the Old Testament with Abraham, he was declared just. And see, even though that declaration was made, that act was declared justified by faith. Hey, he wasn't perfect. The rest of it, you know, he made mistakes. Father Abraham. But you see, his condition before God never changed. He was justified. Whom God has set forth, speaking of Jesus Christ. Let's go ahead and read 24 again. Being justified freely by his grace through the redemption that is in Christ Jesus, whom God has set forth to be a propitiation through faith in his blood, to declare the righteousness, to declare his righteousness for the remission of sins that are past through the forbearance of God, to declare, I say, at this time, his righteousness, that he might be just and the justifier of him which believeth in Jesus. And so going back to verse 24, we have another doctrine that is vitally important for understanding as New Testament saints, and is the doctrine of redemption. Now, redemption comes to us in the Greek, three words for redemption in the Greek. And for the Greeks, you see, they didn't have malls or shopping centers, but they did have the marketplace. And in the Greek, it was known as the agora. The agora was the marketplace. And at the marketplace, you could buy, you know, all kinds

0: kinds of things, including slaves. And if you purchase a slave, that was the Greek word for purchasing a slave was agora, agorizo. You're buying a slave at the agora, agorizo. So that word meant that you purchase a slave, but you see that slave was still a slave, and he could also be resold into slavery. Then there's also another Greek word. It's ex agorazo. And ex agorazo, you know, when an individual purchased a slave and bought him permanently in order that that slave might be his personal possession throughout his lifetime, never to be sold again. That word ex agorazo, it's also the same. It means redemption. It's the redemption of a slave. And then there was also another Greek word, apolutrosis. And apolutrosis is, it means redemption, and it means to purchase a slave with the sole intent of setting that slave free. When an individual, he just feels sorry for that person, that man or that woman, he goes, you know, the guy's rich, he goes, I'm just going to buy all those slaves and let them go free. And you see, all three of them are true regarding you and I, redemption. We've been redeemed. We've been bought out of the slave market. We were in our past, we were all slaves. We were all in bondage to sin and iniquity in one form or another, to one degree or another. But just as Paul makes very clear here, we were all lost. We were all under condemnation. We were all enslaved to sin. We were all the recipients of the Adamic nature, the fallen nature. And as a result of that, none of us could perform to the degree whereby God would say, hey, you're good enough to make it in. So we were all in that slave market. And Christ, you see, through dying in our place, the cross, he purchased us. He bought us. 1 Corinthians chapter 6. You're bought with a price. Talked about that Sunday, this last week. You're not your own. You've been bought with a price. You don't belong to yourself as a child of God. You've been bought. You've been purchased. Agorazo. Then the second word, ex agorazo, you've been bought from the slave market to be the permanent possession, never to be sold again. That's why this word is so important for us as God's people. You will never be sold again into sin and slavery or into bondage to the devil where your salvation is forfeited. The very word itself excludes that possibility. Ex agorazo, you have been permanently purchased out of the slave market, never to be sold again. That is an impossible position for a child of God to be in. Then, thirdly, we have been purchased by Christ to never be sold again, but at the same time, we have been purchased, can you pronounce the word? I did it once, so that's all I'm going to get away with tonight. But the third word that I mentioned about 5 minutes ago, we've been set free. We've been bought, we've been purchased never to be sold again into slavery, into the slave market, and we've been bought with the intent, with the purpose of being set free. And so on this planet, on the face of this earth, the only true free individuals, the only completely liberated human beings on the surface of this planet are you and I as born-again Christians. Now, we can, in a sense, from a practical standpoint, we can get involved in sin and find ourselves in bondage again to sin and iniquity, to different habits. But from a spiritual standpoint, these truths remain for all eternity. Justification, forgiveness of sin, redemption. Struggling with sin, it has to do with sanctification. That's a completely different process. They're connected. Because you're saved. God wants us to be sanctified, set apart for the master's use. That's what it means to be sanctified. You've been purchased and set apart for his use. And the way you will find true happiness, contentment, and satisfaction in this world is by saying, Lord, on a daily basis, saying, Lord, I want to live for you. I want to deny myself, pick up the cross, and follow you. And to the extent we do that is to the extent we experience fulfillment in this life. To the extent we say, no, I want to do my own thing. I'm going to realize my dream on this planet. Hey, good luck with that one. It's the impossible dream. And Solomon, the book of Ecclesiastes, written for that purpose, that none of us would waste our lives doing the same things that Solomon did. Emptiness, emptiness. You will never achieve. You'll never be the individual or have all that Solomon had access to. In fact, those things, most of it would be illegal to have access to those things in this day and age. He was, but anyway, justified, redeemed by the blood of the Lamb. We're going to close here tonight. And next week, we'll pick up once again in verse 25, and I believe we'll be able to finish the rest of the chapter. So if you want to read the rest of the chapter, so important for us as God's kids to understand these things, because you think of, you know, our salvation is connected to all this. You know, we've got great security and assurance of our salvation in Christ. And on the basis of the finished work of Jesus Christ, that you've been redeemed, that you have been justified. And when a child of God, when Christians don't know these things, then they struggle with their eternal security, salvation. And, you know, I did as a young believer for many years because I didn't understand these great doctrines. Let's go before the Lord in prayer. Father, we thank you so much for your goodness, your mercy, your grace towards us. And Lord, that you have made all the, just our salvation possible. And God, we thank you, Lord, that you have chosen us as your people, Lord, those who know you tonight. And Father, we ask that you would fill us with your Spirit and that we as your people might go forth from here empowered and, Lord, with a desire, with an urgency to reach out to those who are lost. And God, that we might live for your glory and find our contentment in you and serving you in the body of Christ. In Jesus' name we pray. Amen.
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0: Hello, and welcome to our program, Divine Roots, with Pastor George Nevadas, the lead pastor of Calvary Chapel in Arroyo Grande. Let's continue our study in the book of Hebrews with Pastor George.
1: How we doing? Good, amen. Go ahead and open up your Bibles to Hebrews chapter 11. Slowly, but surely. And tonight we're going to be looking at verse 7. We're going to be looking at Noah. All right. Yeah, you guys there? Amen? All right, here we go. Verse 7. And by faith, Noah, being divinely warned of things not yet seen, moved with godly fear, prepared an ark for the saving of his household, by which he condemned the world and became heir of the righteousness which is according to faith. So, right off the bat, what we read is that Noah was divinely warned. Okay, God warned him of things to come, of the judgment to come. And after he was warned, what he did was he moved with godly fear. He didn't just stand there. He didn't just sit on the information. He moved. He moved because of his faith. Because of his faith in God, he had a godly fear. There was a reverence towards God, meaning that, you know what? God said this, so therefore God's going to do. There's a reverence and a respect. There was a fear. And so with godly fear, he was moved to obedience. He prepared an ark, and we're going to get into detail. I'm just covering the main parts right now, the general parts, and then we'll get into the details. But God commanded him to prepare an ark, and so therefore Noah obeyed God. Now you got to remember that Noah had never seen any of these things ever. He had never seen judgment. He had never seen floods. Very likely, scholars believe that at that time there was no such thing as rain back then. That it wasn't until after the flood that such things as rain began to take place and seasons and all of that. But it's very likely that the concept of water or rain coming down from the sky was something that I'd never seen before. But yet, that did not stop Noah. He still did what God asked him to do. Just like for us, you know, when we read the book of Revelation and we're like, whoa, man, there's some stuff in there. That's just hard for us to imagine. And even John, I mean, bless his heart. He was looking into past our future and trying to describe the things that he saw. And he did his best, right? He totally did his best. But he must have been taken back. He must have been in awe. He must have been astonished. He must have been fearful, afraid. Wonderment. I could just imagine the combination of feelings and emotions and expressions that he had as God was, you know, as Jesus was revealing to him the end times. Now, we have never seen anything like that. We have never seen, you know, the stars falling down, earthquakes that move mountains. And, you know, we've seen earthquakes and we've seen, you know, tumultuous events, but not worldwide tumultuous events. Like we read in the book of Revelation. And so it's hard for us to imagine just what it's going to be like during those times. Yet, we believe, don't we? And because of books like Revelation and really any book that has to do with prophecy end times, we believe that God is speaking. We believe that the Bible is real. So therefore, we are moved with godly fear to live for Christ, to place our faith in Jesus so that we don't suffer the wrath of God, because we believe that God is going to do what he said he's going to do. He is the God of his word. I mean, he stakes his whole entire reputation on his word, that every single thing that has been mentioned, that has been prophesied, will come to pass. And God has even made a vow to himself, a vow to us, that every single word, every single prophecy will come to pass. And so like Noah, well, same with us, and us just like Noah. We don't know what it's going to look like, but we know it's coming. Even the concept of the rapture, how's that? What? How's that? How is that going to happen? It's going to happen. Why? Only because God said it. Whatever has been prophesied concerning the future, it's going to happen, whether we can understand it, whether we can conceive it, whether we can, understand it, think it out, make sense of it, it's going to happen. And we just simply have faith. And that faith is causing us to have that God.

And we just simply have faith. And that faith is causing us to have that godly fear to move into action. What is that action? Obedience, trust, faith in God. So, Noah. Noah had never seen a flood before. Most likely had never seen rain before. And if you guys remember back when we were in Hebrews chapter 11, verse 1, it says that faith is the evidence of things not seen. And so Noah, who had never seen a flood, who had never seen worldwide judgment, destruction, who had never seen even rain, though he had never seen those things, he still believed. And so, of course, when we read, you know, in Hebrews chapter 9, verse 1, that faith is the evidence of things not seen, it just means that faith assures us of things we expect are going to happen because God said so. We are convinced that these things are going to take place, even though we don't know how, even though we cannot see it. Maybe we've never seen it. But we are convinced that this is going to happen simply because God said it was going to happen. And so then God revealed to Noah what he was going to do. So now I'm going to have you turn over to Genesis chapter 6. Let's go read the story of Noah. Genesis chapter 6, and we'll be starting in verse 13. God said to Noah, "The end of all flesh has come before me." The end is here, basically. You know, you'll see like in movies, and so maybe you've seen it in, you know, in person, where someone's wearing a sign or they're carrying a sign, "The end is near." Well, here's God declaring that. The end is near. So he says to Noah, "The end of all flesh has come before me. For the earth is filled with violence through them. And behold, I will destroy them with the earth. Make yourself an ark of gopher wood. Make rooms in the ark. Cover it inside and outside with pitch. And this is how you shall make it. The length of the ark shall be 300 cubits. Its width 50 cubits. And its height 30 cubits. And you shall make a window for the ark. And you shall finish it to a cubit from above. And set the door on the ark in its side. You shall make it with lower, second, and third decks. And behold, I myself am bringing flood waters on the earth." Again, this is something that Noah had never seen before. But yet God is telling him, "I myself am bringing flood waters on the earth to destroy from under heaven all flesh, in which is the breath of life. Everything that is on the earth shall die. But I will establish my covenant with you, and you shall go into the ark, you, your sons, your wife, and your sons' wives with you. And of every living thing of all the flesh, you shall bring two of every sort into the ark to keep them alive with you. And they shall be male and female, of the birds after their kind, of animals after their kind, and of every creeping thing of the earth after its kind. Two of every kind will come to you to keep them alive. And you shall take for yourself of all the food that is eaten, and you shall gather to yourself, and it shall be food for you and for them." Thus Noah did according to all that God commanded him. So he did. That's what we just read in Hebrews chapter 11, verse 7, that with godly fear he was moved. So what we're reading here now in Genesis chapter 6, verse 22, Noah did according to all that God commanded him. So he did. And what is God commanding you to do? Right, what is the word commanding us to do? Yeah, it's pretty clear. You just got to read the word, and we'll get into that in a little bit. But I mean, we are given biblical instructions before leaving earth, right? The acronym for Bible. We're given instructions as to how to live and how to walk in faith and how to be a Christian, how to treat one another and how we are to love one another, how we are to honor God and worship God and, you know, behave ourselves or conduct ourselves in a godly manner with unbelievers and even share the gospel with them. There's so much in the Bible that we are commanded to do. And what I'm hoping is that we would be like Noah, that we would be moved with godly fear, knowing this: judgment is coming. The end is near. It's more near now than it's ever been before. You know, some of you, when you guys gave your lives to Jesus back in the 60s and 70s, man, they were preaching that, right? The end is near. Judgment is coming. I remember I've heard that in the 80s, it was just like, man, it really looks like it's going to happen in the 80s.

And we've been saying that ever, like every decade. It's like, no, man, it's going to be the year 2000 for sure. Remember that? Remember the whole year 2000 thing? And, you know, and then 2008 and 2012 and all these years that have, you know, people are just like, yeah, I think this is the year. You know, Jehovah's Witnesses have been doing this for hundreds of years, it seems like. They've just been, every year, this is going to happen. And, you know, it's sad. But for us, you know, we look at the signs of the times. Yeah, we look at some of the things that are happening. We look at some of the scriptures and some of the prophecies, you know, especially with Israel, because it all, you know, with the book of Revelation, everything that's going to be happening in tribulation time, it's all to do with Israel. And look what's happening in Israel. Not a surprise, right? And that's going to continue to happen, by the way. That's just going to continue to happen until the Antichrist comes, solves the problems, and then 3.5 years later, he's going to reveal himself as the Antichrist. And that's a whole different Bible study. But needless to say, we know that these things are going to happen. Okay, we know that. And so therefore, we're moved with godly fear to do everything to the best of our ability that God has commanded us to do, just like Noah. By the way, I love those. That means we're going to go on a little detour and then we'll come back. Concerning this ark, there are some very interesting connections between this ark and Jesus Christ. The ark would become the wooden vessel that God would use to save Noah, just like the cross is the wooden object that Jesus would use to save us. I love that. I love that Jesus was willing to die on a wooden cross for us. That's the reason why in the Bible you'll see the cross, but you also read the tree. Its origins. And wood. Jesus died on wood for us. Some scholars believe that due to its strength and density, that this gopher wood, that this was the wood that was used back then to make coffins. Very interesting. And so in a way, scholars say that the ark was like this humongous coffin. Wait a minute. But shouldn't the coffins have been made for the ones that died outside of the ark? Why is there a coffin? Why are they inside of a coffin then? I mean, usually the ones that are inside of a coffin are not alive, right? Kind of weird, kind of ironic. And so, is the ark like a coffin? Well, not literally, but when it comes to Christianity, Jesus did say in Matthew chapter 16, verse 24, if anyone desires to come after me, let him deny himself, take up his cross and follow me. Now, let him deny himself basically means die to yourself. Our bodies are, there are two things. One, they are our coffin because we die to ourselves so that we can become his temple so that he could reside in us. There has to be a dying to self in order to follow Jesus. In fact, salvation in Christ begins with dying to self. When you say the sinner's prayer, we say something like, Lord, come into my life and be the Lord of my life. That declaration is saying, because I am no longer going to be the Lord of my life. I am giving you the authority, and I'm giving you the power, and I'm giving you the right to be the Lord of my life. So salvation itself, salvation in Christ begins with dying to self. Dying to self means no longer being independent from God. No longer demanding your own way, but rather giving yourself completely over to God, like Noah, moved with godly fear to do according to all that God had commanded him to do. Another interesting connection is this word pitch. Right? He says, make sure that you put the wood together and use this pitch and use it all over the place. So this word pitch that is used in Genesis chapter 6, verse 14 is the Hebrew word, and I don't know how to speak Hebrew, so I'm just going to say it in Mexican. Kafir. Okay? Kafir. That's the way a Mexican would say this word. So whenever you see this word kafir, in the other 70 times that you find it in the Bible, it is translated atonement. It's interesting. So basically God is telling Noah, hey, make sure that you put the ark together and cover it with atonement. And so when they would go into the ark, what are they covered by? The atonement, the pitch.
In 1 John chapter 2, verse 2, it says, "And he himself is the propitiation or atonement for our sins, and not for ours only, but also for the whole world." You know, the Bible says, in Christ Jesus. God told Noah, go into the ark. When Noah went into the ark, he was surrounded by the atonement. When we are in Christ, we are surrounded by his atonement. I love the way John Corso puts atonement, the way he breaks it up. At-one-ment. He breaks down the word atonement to at-one-ment. What does that mean? You're at one. You're one with God. It is the atonement of Jesus Christ that brings us to become one with God. In 1 John chapter 4, verse 10, it says, "And this is love, not that we love God, but that he loved us and he sent his son to be the atonement for our sins." And I love that. And so like Noah was surrounded by the atonement, so are we surrounded by the atonement of his blood. Another interesting little connection is that the ark only had how many doors? One door. Now you know where I'm going with this. But let us just look at all of the safety violations going on here. There's a lot of safety violations going on here. Listen, I've been to the ark over in Kentucky. If you ever get a chance to go and check out the ark in Kentucky, what's the name of the city, the town? What is it? In Kentucky, it is something to behold. If you get the chance to visit, you need to go, and I promise you, you will be blessed. Your faith will be encouraged, and you will come out going, "Wow, man, what a trip!" And the way they do it, their presentations, the way they've—I mean, just there's so much thought and science, so much wisdom that's involved in this ark. I mean, first of all, just approaching it, you're just like, okay, yeah. This thing's huge. And then you go inside of it, and you're just like, wow, this thing is humongous. And the cool thing about it is that the ark is covered, or it's filled with, all these things that Noah would have taken in, like food, animals, rooms, 1, 2, 3 decks. And with all of that, and I mean, you know, they even have like life-sized animals, and I mean, they've done an incredible job on it. But here's the thing that tripped me out. That even with all of that, there was still plenty of room for hundreds and hundreds of people to be able to walk with space. Plenty of space. Kids running around. Plenty of space. It was amazing. This ark, 450 feet long. How long is a football field? 300 feet. This thing's, I mean, a football field and a half long, 450 feet long, 75 feet wide, 45 feet high. This thing's huge. Took 100 years to build. This thing was enormous. And there was only one door. One door. Talk about a traffic jam. I already told you guys, safety code violations galore. But it didn't matter back then because who was really in control? God was. You know, and I mean, do you really have to worry about a fire? I mean, there's water. Anyways, that's a whole different joke.

will be saved. And then again in John chapter 14, verse 6, I am the way, the truth, and the life, and no one comes to the Father except through me. Not many, but me. One door, just like the ark, one door. Now, there was also how many windows? Only one window. Man, with all those animals in there, for as long as they were in there, only one window? Why not two windows? So at least there's like a crosswind, a little cross breeze going through. Nope, just one window. Again, God is in charge. And by the way, when you go to the ark, because you are going to go, you should go, they explain that. I mean, they take it down to the every single detail. Every single question that any person or critic or even a skeptic would have, I feel like they have done an incredible job in answering and giving a very logical explanation to every single one of those questions or, you know, whatever. But there's only one window, right? Which would, as you read the story of Noah and the ark and after the flood, would become super practical and necessary. But I love what this one window can symbolically represent. Now, Noah didn't have control of the door. God is the one who handled the door. It was God who closed the door. It wasn't Noah. It was God. And then God shut the door. God closed the door. Just like Jesus is the door. No human can control Jesus. Jesus is in control. God is in control. But God allowed Noah to have control over the window. Now, we open the window in order to illuminate or to refresh, right? Let the wind, the breeze in. And so the window can represent the word of God. And if you want to read a whole chapter that's devoted to the benefits of being in the word of God, please check out Psalm 119. The entire, it's the longest chapter in all of the Bible, and it's exclusively about the word of God. And so let me just read a couple of verses concerning the word of God. Psalm 119, verse 105. We actually have this painted in our foyer. Your word is a lamp, an illumination to my feet. It is a light to my path. So if you wanted light to come into the ark, Noah would just simply open the window. If you want to know how to walk, how to live, if you're looking for wisdom, if you want to know what it means to be a Christian, how to worship God, who is God, what is God about, how are we to conduct ourselves with believers and unbelievers, just like Noah would open the window, you need to open up the Bible and let the light in. Psalm 119, verse 130, the entrance of your words gives light. It gives understanding to the simple or the humble, the ones who are willing to humble themselves and be obedient to the word. But again, the concept of opening up the word of God, illuminating, giving you light. Listen, if you're not reading your word, the chances of you being confused, of you not knowing what to do, making mistakes, that becomes more problematic if you're not reading the word. The more you open up the Bible, the more illumination you allow into your mind, into your heart, into your soul. Like, honestly, the more you open the Bible, the more you'll see two things. One, you'll see the darkness in your heart. You'll see the darkness in your mind. I mean, the Bible will reveal the intents of our heart. And isn't that what we just read about with Noah? I mean, God saw that when he saw humanity, we're going to read that in a little bit, when he saw mankind, he saw that every intent in their heart was just sin continually. What the word does when we open it up, it illuminates our heart, our intentions, our motives behind the things that we do and why we're doing certain things. The word of God has the power to illuminate, to bring things to light. Perhaps you weren't aware of a certain attitude. Maybe you're not aware of a certain attitude. People keep telling you, you don't realize how rude you are. And you're like, what are you talking about? Open up the Bible and talk, like read about that. And maybe the Lord will be like, yeah, you actually kind of are, you know. It's incredible the illumination that you will receive from the Lord when you open up the Bible. You know, Paul, when he prayed for the Ephesians, this is how he prayed. He said this in Ephesians chapter 1, verses
16 through 19, I do not cease to give thanks for you, making mention of you in my prayers,

0: that the God of our Lord Jesus Christ, the Father of glory, may give to you the spirit of wisdom and revelation in the knowledge of Him.
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with human eloquence and angelic ecstasy, but don't love, I'm nothing but the creaking of a rusty gate. If I speak God's word with power, revealing all of his mysteries and making everything as plain as day, and if I have faith to say to a mountain, jump, and it jumps, but I don't love, I'm nothing. If I give all I own to the poor, or even go to the stake to be burned as a martyr, but I don't love, I've gotten nowhere. So, no matter what I say, no matter what I believe, no matter what I do, I'm bankrupt without love.

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1: 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You may feel like giving up on God, but God never gives up on you. Today, Dr. David Jeremiah shows why God is a champion of second chances, as revealed in the life of Jonah. 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
2: And thank you for joining us today. One of the great stories of the Old Testament is the story of Jonah. And of course, the critics don't like the story because it's full of miracles. But we serve a God of miracles, and we shouldn't be surprised when he does a few of them. And he does those in the Old Testament story of Jonah more than once. And we're going to study that on the weekends for the next month or so. So be sure and join us. This is Turning Point for the Weekend, and it begins right now. Today we begin a series in one of the most interesting books in the Bible, the book of Jonah. And before we jump into the story itself, I want to give you a big picture introduction. Just some upfront information that will help you understand what kind of book study this really is. First of all, the book is short. It's only 4 chapters, 48 verses. You can read it in 5 minutes. I tried it, and you can do it. Not only is it short, it's surprising. Jonah is the only prophet in the Bible that God sends to a foreign nation outside of Israel. And he sends them to people Jonah doesn't like in a place Jonah doesn't want to go. It's short and surprising, and it's simple. Most prophetic books in the Bible contain long speeches and powerful oracles from God. But Jonah's book is different. He gives only one very short message, just 8 words in the Hebrew. And yet an entire city responds to his words and repents. And one of the greatest revivals in the Bible comes from one of the simplest sermons ever spoken. And it's sincere. It's emotionally real. Jonah is the only prophet in the Bible who gets angry when people repent. Instead of celebrating God's mercy, he resents it. And it's a strange book. The book is full of unforgettable details. A great fish, animals in sackcloth, a vine that grows up overnight, and a tiny worm that destroys it. And finally, it's a structured book. One word keeps repeating itself throughout the book, and the word is great. If you read the book with this in mind, you'll see it. There's a great city, a great storm, a great fish, a great fear, and great mercy. That word great shapes the story, and so does the way the book is built. It's 4 chapters. The first 2 chapters talk about Jonah running away from God. And the last 2 chapters tell the story of him returning to God. Very easy to understand the structure because it's a story. The book will take us beyond the borders of Israel to an enemy city. We'll be in a violent storm and into a series of moments where God's purposes collide with human stubbornness. Along the way, we will meet unexpected characters, unusual events, and uncomfortable questions. And fittingly, the book does not wrap everything up in a big package and leave us with a big answer at the end. The book ends with a question, one that quietly turns the spotlight from Jonah to us. So we're going to slow down in this short book and listen carefully, not just to what Jonah says, but to what God says through him to us. So let's get started, first of all, with a description of Jonah. Before we look at these first 4 verses today, I want to ask a question. How do we know that Jonah was a real person? How do we know that this book isn't just a fanciful story that somehow slipped into Scripture? Let me tell you, it's the most debated book in the Bible. But let me tell you something. It's very verifiable because of internal evidence. You know, external evidence is what people say about it. Internal evidence is the evidence you find within the Scripture. And first of all, in the Old Testament, we discovered that Jonah is not a fictional character. He's not some symbolic figure. This is not a made-up story. He was a real prophet who lived about 8 centuries before Jesus, and he is anchored in real history. Jonah is first mentioned in the Bible in 2 Kings chapter 14. In that chapter, he's identified by name, by family, by hometown, and by historical setting. We are told there that God used him to deliver a message to Israel during the reign of King Jeroboam II, a real king who ruled the northern kingdom of Israel. Scripture records that Jonah prophesied Israel's territorial expansion. 2 Kings 14:25 says, Jeroboam restored the territory of Israel from the entrance of Hamath to the Sea of the Arabah, according to the word of the Lord of Israel, which had been spoken through his servant Jonah, the son of Amittai, the prophet who was from Gath-Hepher. The detail matters. They placed Jonah in a specific time, under a specific king, in a specific nation with real cities and real borders. This is not the language of legend or parable. This is the language of history. Even Jonah's identity is concrete. He was called Jonah, an uncommon name, and it means dove, a symbol often associated with peace. How fitting that God would choose a man with that name to deliver a message of mercy. In the Old Testament, Jonah is not presented as a fictional character. He is described as a real historical person. When you come to the New Testament, the evidence is even greater. Let me say this as clearly as I can. You cannot believe in Jesus and then not believe in Jonah. You just can't. You might think, well, I believe the New Testament. I'm all right with that. But man, I'm just not sure about Jonah. Well, Jesus didn't think Jonah was a made-up story. Jesus talked about Jonah as a real person who actually lived. In Luke 11, people asked Jesus for a sign to prove who he was. And Jesus refused to follow their directions. And instead, he pointed them to Jonah and he said, this is an evil generation. It seeks a sign, and no sign will be given to it except the sign of Jonah the prophet. For as Jonah became a sign to the Ninevites, so also the Son of Man will be to this generation. Jesus went on to remind them that Nineveh listened to Jonah and repented when he preached. By talking about Jonah and the Ninevites this way, Jesus treated them as real people and real events. Not a made-up story. His point was clear. Jonah was a real person, a real prophet, and repentance really happened in Nineveh, and someone far greater than Jonah was speaking to them, and they needed to listen. Finally, Jesus went even further, and here is the great proof of the reality of Jonah in all of the Bible. Matthew 12:40 says, for as Jonah was 3 days and 3 nights in the belly of the great fish, so will the Son of Man be 3 days and 3 nights in the heart of the earth. Jesus tied his resurrection to the reality of Jonah. Think about that. If Jonah didn't happen, Jesus was wrong. And if Jesus was wrong about Jonah, how in the world could we ever trust him about eternal life? It's not possible. Jesus is the Son of God. He was a perfect, truthful witness. And Jesus said that Jonah was real. And that's enough for me. I believe Jesus. I believe the Bible. So I'm not going to teach Jonah as some allegory or some story that was made up to make the Bible more interesting or it's like it was an illustration. I'm going to teach it as a true story because that's how Jesus treated it. And that's the truth. So that's the description I wanted you to get. Now, let's begin with the actual story itself. The direction to Jonah is in the first 2 verses of the first chapter. Now the word of the Lord came to Jonah, the son of Amittai, saying, arise, go to Nineveh, the great city, and cry out against it, for their wickedness has come up before me. The first thing you need to understand is that this is not a normal prophecy. In fact, there's only one word of prophecy in the entire book, and that is the message Jonah preached to the Ninevites in chapter 3. Right at the beginning, we are given Jonah's marching orders. The direction to Jonah from the Lord. And the direction was clear. In fact, There are three parts of God's instruction. He said, arise, go, and cry out against Nineveh. These are commands. God did not say, Jonah, we're thinking about doing a campaign over in Nineveh. What do you think? He did not say, could you give me some input on the cultural significance of a Jewish prophet going there? He did not ask Jonah's opinion. He simply came to Jonah and he said, Jonah, listen up. I have three things for you to do. Arise, go to Nineveh, and cry out against it. How many of you wish God would be so direct with you? You know, sometimes we try to figure out what God wants us to do, and we're not really clear because it's caught up in the whole message of the Bible. But in this instance, God spoke to his prophet and gave him absolutely clear instructions as to what he should do. Now, before we talk about Jonah's disobedience, I want you to understand why this assignment was so difficult for him and why he didn't want to do it. Before Jeroboam came to the throne, Israel had been repeatedly attacked by the Assyrians. Nineveh was the capital of Assyria. Their armies invaded again and again, and as a result, there was deep bitterness between the Jewish people and the Assyrians. Nineveh was the capital of Assyria, and it was an enormous city, home to hundreds of thousands of people, maybe the first mega city in the ancient world. And it was heavily fortified and powerful and feared. In modern geography, Nineveh sat near present-day Mosul, Iraq, placing it right in the heart of what is now the Middle East. Now, the people of Nineveh were idol worshippers. And according to this book, they were also exceedingly wicked. So wicked.

to this book, they were also exceedingly wicked. So wicked that their sin came up before God. In fact, the language of Scripture is vivid. Assyria was one of the cruelest and most violent empires in ancient history. Its kings recorded their victories by boasting of plains covered with corpses and cities burned to the ground. Enemies of the Assyrians were mutilated. Families were forced to parade with the severed heads of their loved ones. And prisoners were tortured and filleted alive. Their history has been described as gory and blood-curdling, a history as ever was. The cruelest people in the world. And we see some cruelty in today's world, in some of the places we read about, the beheading of people and things of that nature, but Assyria was way beyond that. And God said to Jonah, in effect, I've had enough. I want you to go and cry out against them. And by chapter 3, we hear the message that Jonah was sent to preach. Here's what he preached. And Jonah began to enter the city on the first day's walk, and he cried out and said, yet 40 days, and Nineveh shall be overthrown. Now turn with me to chapter 4, verse 2. And you will understand why Jonah did not want to go to Nineveh and why he refused to go. So he prayed to the Lord and he said, oh Lord, was not this what I said when I was still in my country? Therefore I fled to Tarshish, for I know that you are a gracious and merciful God, slow to anger and abundant in loving kindness, one who relents from doing harm. What is Jonah saying? He's saying, God, I knew it. I knew if I went over there and preached, you would forgive them. And I did not want that. I didn't want them to be forgiven and spared from judgment. I wanted them judged. I wanted them to feel the pain. I do not like them. God called Jonah to preach to the people he hated, and Jonah said, I'm not going to do it. Has God ever asked you to do something you didn't want to do? Well, you haven't been walking with him very long if that hasn't happened. Has he ever asked you to speak to somebody at work that you don't like? They need to be saved, but you don't really know for sure whether you want them to be saved. Now you understand Jonah a little better. He understood the instructions he was given in verse 1 of chapter 1. He understood them perfectly. They were unmistakably clear. But the Bible tells us Jonah would not have it. The direction to Jonah. Notice thirdly, the disobedience of Jonah. So we come to the disobedience of Jonah. This becomes the foundation for the rest of the whole book. And verse 3 sets the stage for everything that follows. Here's what it says. But Jonah arose to flee to Tarshish from the presence of the Lord. He went down to Joppa and found a ship going to Tarshish. So he paid the fare and went down into it to go with them to Tarshish from the presence of the Lord. Now that in itself is kind of foolish, isn't it? Jonah is going to run away from God. How in the world do you run away from God? Twice in this verse it says that Jonah was fleeing from the presence of the Lord. And the psalmist asks the same question. He says, where can I go from your spirit, God? Or where can I flee from your presence? If I ascend unto heaven, you are there. If I make my bed in hell, behold, you are there. I kind of wonder today as I preach this message if there might not be somebody here who's running away from God. God had his hand on your life telling you he wanted you to do something. You decided you'd run away. And it's a thankless task. Everywhere you go, he's already there when you get there. For he's the omnipresent God. I want you to notice something about Jonah's disobedience. First of all, it was deliberate. Verse 3 says, Jonah arose to flee to Tarshish from the presence of the Lord. When I say Jonah was deliberate in his disobedience, here's what I mean. When God told him to go and preach to the people of Nineveh, Jonah had some options. He could have stayed right where he was. He could have simply said, no, I'm not going. You might even respect that kind of honesty. But Jonah did not stay put. He did not merely refuse.

He decided if he was not going where God sent him, he was going to go as far away as possible, and that's why he headed for Tarshish. You see, Tarshish represented the furthest western destination known in Jonah's day. And some believe it was in Spain, others place it along the western Mediterranean or the North African coast. But wherever it was, in Jonah's mind, it meant one thing. It was the furthest possible place from where God had called him to go. Jonah did not just disobey God in a small or passive way. God said, Jonah, I want you to go here. Jonah said, I'm not going here, I'm going there. And that is rebellion. And we still see it today. God gives direction, and instead of simply ignoring it, people run the opposite way as fast as they can. Jonah understood his responsibility. He knew exactly what God had called him to do. Some believe his deeper struggle was national pride. He knew what the Assyrians had done to his people, and he cared more about his nation than God's mission. We love our country, and rightly so, but our loyalty to God must always come first. Jonah got his priorities mixed up. His disobedience was deliberate. And then he was deceived in his disobedience. Jonah 1 verse 3 says, he went down to Joppa and found a ship going to Tarshish, and he paid the fare and went down into it. The second thing I've written down is that Jonah was deceived in his disobedience. That almost always goes along with refusing to do God's will. Let me put it simply. There will always be a ship waiting for you to take you away from the Lord. There will always be one. Instead of going to Nineveh, Jonah went down to Joppa, a coastal port city on the Mediterranean Sea. Joppa is modern-day Jaffa, Israel's main seaport, and it was about 75 miles south of Jonah's hometown in Galilee. When Jonah arrived in Joppa, there was a ship headed for Tarshish. That detail is important. Ships did not run on schedules those days. They arrived and departed when their business was finished. Jonah could easily have seen that ship and thought to himself, this must be the will of God. Here's the ship all ready for me. Everything's just perfect. I must be on the right track. But Jonah was not being guided by obedience. He was being deceived. And circumstances can be misleading. When we are running from God, it is easy to mistake an open door for God's approval. Jonah had a choice. On one side were his circumstances. On the other side was the clear word of God, who had already said, arise and go to Nineveh. That instruction could not have been clearer. So we must never allow our circumstances to override God's word. I've heard some people reason like that. I don't care how perfect it is. If it's against the word of God, don't do it, because you will end up on a journey of disillusionment and defeat. When someone chooses not to go God's way, the world will always provide an easy alternative, a ship ready to sail in the opposite direction. Thirdly, Jonah was doomed in his disobedience. Verse 3 says, so he paid the fare, went down into it to go with them to Tarshish from the presence of the Lord. And so number 4, Jonah was disciplined for his disobedience. Verse 4 says, the Lord sent out a great wind on the sea, and there was a mighty tempest on the sea, so that the ship was about to be broken up. Remember where Jonah is at this point. He's running from God. He's on the ship. He thinks he's safe. He's headed toward Tarshish, so far away as he can get. In his mind, Nineveh is behind him. He doesn't have to think about it anymore. He thinks he's safe. Have you ever pictured God watching all of this from heaven? Almost as if he were leaning over the railing, looking down and saying, Jonah, what are you doing? What are you doing now? And then God acts. The Bible tells us that the Lord sent a great wind on the sea. God simply spoke and the calm was gone. And the sea suddenly erupted, and the storm rose with such violence that the Bible says the ship was about to break in two. You can't run from God. When you do, you're not running toward freedom. You're running toward a storm. And that storm was not an accident. It did not come from bad weather or poor timing. It was a God storm. He sent it. The same God who told Jonah where to go now stood in his way. And there's both bad news and good news in that. The bad news is this.
There is not any place where you can be safe if you're running from God. Not any place. He controls the wind, he controls the sea, and he will find you. He is the hound of heaven. But here's the good news. Doesn't this also show you how much God loved Jonah? God used the wind, he used the waves, he would even prepare a great fish to bring his prophet back to his senses and back home. God does this because he's the God of the second chance. One of the great messages of the book of Jonah is this one. And the word of the Lord came to Jonah the second time. And we'll see that in a few verses. God doesn't give up on us, even though we stubbornly rebel against him. He's much more determined than we are. And he will follow us to bring us back. Aren't you grateful for that? I mean, the book of Jonah is really the story about second chances. Jonah failed the first time, but God wasn't finished with him. God would give him another opportunity, but not before he worked on his heart. Because if God had simply sent Jonah again without changing him, Jonah would have made the same mistake all over again. That is how God works with us. Sometimes people sail along on what feels like a calm, pleasant sea. They think they're getting away with something. They think they are outrunning God. Then the wind shifts and the storm rolls in, and they discover that God will not ignore rebellion forever. Because a child of God, you see, out of fellowship with God, becomes deeply uncomfortable. Before knowing Christ, you see, you didn't really understand what joy and peace and fellowship were. But once you know him, when you choose to go south and God says for you to go north, life becomes really miserable. I don't think there's anything more miserable on the face of God's earth than somebody who's out of fellowship with God. If you're a Christian and you've been in fellowship with God and you're now not walking with him, you're miserable. God will keep applying the pressure. He will do whatever is necessary till you listen to his voice and you come back to him. And that is what the book of Jonah shows us. It reveals the incredible love of God for stubborn people who sometimes have to learn it the hard way. So God is going to take Jonah through a process, but do not miss the central message of this book. This is a book about the love and grace and faithfulness of a sovereign God. He knows you by name, you belong to him, and he takes care of his own. And if necessary, he will use whatever means it takes to bring you to a place of surrender to his will. I was reminded of a verse in the book of Hebrews that says, whoever the Lord loves, he chastens. If you're going through some chastening right now, it's not because God is mad at you. It's because God loves you, and he doesn't want you to keep going on the road toward destruction. You know what makes sense? What makes sense is simply saying, okay, God, I'll do it. I surrender. I will go and do what you want me to do. Because once you say that, you discover something wonderful, and that is, what God wants for you is always better than what you wanted for yourself. And you will wonder why in the world you didn't obey him the first time. When God says, arise and go, the wisest thing we can do is arise and go. On September 11th, 2001, Janelle McMillan was working on the 64th floor of the World Trade Center. When the first plane hit, she began descending the stairs with hundreds of others. Then the North Tower collapsed. Concrete and steel buried her under layers of debris. She couldn't move her legs. The air was heavy with dust and smoke, and fires burned all around. She drifted in and out of consciousness, unsure if anyone would ever find her again. In the darkness, she prayed, and she told God that if he saved her, she would give him her life and do his will. Hours later, a rescuer cut through the rubble, grabbed her hand and said, Janelle, I've got you. And she became the last living person pulled from ground zero after 27 hours. Later she said, being under the rubble, I knew that I had given my life to Jesus Christ that day. I had made that commitment with God that I will change my life and do his will. I think I'm here to tell a story and to do the will of God as well. Men and women, God doesn't always use a storm like Jonah's
or a collapse like Genesis.

0: else to get our attention. Sometimes he just uses ordinary moments or quiet interruptions. But the question never changes. Will we run from God or will we return to God? That is what the book of Jonah teaches us. It teaches us the pain of running and the joy of returning. And each of us has that chance, that opportunity. Maybe you're here today and you know God's been after you to do something. Maybe you're not a Christian. Maybe God's been just bringing you in front of the gospel over and over again, and you know what's going on in your life. It's time to say yes. I can tell you, if you don't, the journey the other way is absolutely predictable. It always ends the same way. But the journey with God is an adventure upward toward his presence, and the joy of the journey is incredible. My question to you today is, which way are you running? Toward him or away from him? Only you can answer that question.
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4: In Mark chapter 5, it says that the guy who was demon-possessed, when he saw Jesus, he ran and fell down and worshiped him. They believe that there is one God. They believe in the Bible. They worship Jesus. They recognize Jesus as being the Son of God. We know who you are. You're the Son of God. There's some Christians who say, I believe that too. But I guarantee we won't see one demon or Satan in heaven. So there's more to it than just believing that there's one God, believing in the Bible, being able to quote some verses, and even worshiping him. The demons do all that. So there's something that sets us apart from these things. There's something in addition. See, and many people, they come to church, they sit in a seat, they say, I believe in God. They may sing a song. They may leave here and say, I worshiped God. I believe the Bible. You know, somewhere, John 3:16, for God so loved the world, you know the rest. And they say, you know what? I'm just fine. Save me a place up there. But the demons will all stand up and say, I believe that too. I believe that too. I really think this is why the Bible says in 2 Corinthians 13:5, it says, examine yourselves to see whether you're in the faith. Prove yourself. Do you not know yourself unless you have failed the test? I think that it is healthy for us to examine ourselves to see whether we're really in the faith. Examine ourselves. It says prove yourself. The Greek word for prove there in that verse, it carries the connotation of when metal has been tested or proved by the fire. And the only way we can really know we are what we say we are is how do we look on the other side of the fiery trial? How do we look when we come out of the fire? See, because that's how we're proved. That's how we're tested as we go through the fire. For the testing of our faith being much more precious than gold that perishes, though it be tried by fire. See, a lot of people can say, yeah, I'm a believer, but then when it gets hot, they wither away. That's what in the parable of the sower, it talks about there are three groups of people, and seeing so many people mess up that particular parable. They're the one that the seed was scattered by the wayside. The birds came and ate the seed. Then there were some who were scattered among the stones and that sort of thing. It says they didn't have much earth, a depth of earth. So when the sun came up, it withered away. Then there was some that were scattered among the thorns. It says then the thorns came and choked the word and it became unfruitful. Then there was the seed that was sown on good ground. See, a lot of people they jack that up. But see, in Mark 4, Jesus said, do you not understand this parable? How will you understand all parables? So the parable of the sower unlocks all the other parables. So if you jack up the meaning of the parable of the sower, you're going to jack up the meaning of all the other parables. But if you get it right, it will unlock all the other parables. What Jesus is talking about is true and false conversions. That's what he's talking about. True and false conversions. Three of those seeds were false conversions. There was only one true conversion, the one who fell among good soil, and they bore fruit, some 30, some 60, some 100-fold. The reason why I bring that up is because the stony ground here, the one that the seed was scattered among the stony ground. So you have to understand, over in Palestine, they had these round rocks. And as wind blows, dirt get on that rock. And sometimes it's like maybe an inch of dirt that's covering the rock. So when someone is scattering seed, the seed will get on there. And all of a sudden, a little root will go down. And little things will sprout up like that. But it says that when the sun came and scorched it because it didn't have much depth, they withered away. And you have those who come to the Lord, they have an emotional experience. And the Bible says in the parable of the sower, they continue for a while. And then when the sun of trials and tribulation come up, immediately they stumble. And we say, oh, they just backslid. And I would say they never slid forward from the start. They never were truly converted. And there are a lot of people because they intellectually acknowledge some facts. Say, I'm okay. I'm all right. And they have no life to back it up. There's no fruit in their lives. And the way we know whether we are truly converted or not. See, here's the thing. How can we call ourselves believers if we have no desire for the word, no desire for prayer, strangers to holiness by which no man shall see the Lord? We have no desire to win the loss. Would Jesus say, I came to seek and to save the lost? And we have no desire for those things, but we say, I'm a Christian. How can we really call ourselves that when we have no desire for prayer, no desire for the word, no desire to get to know the one who paid the ultimate price for us? We have no desire for those things. No desire to see lost people come to know the Lord. No desire to even think about talking to our coworkers and friends and family members who are far from God. And we say, I'm a Christian. I believe in God. And I say, so does the devil. He does. He does too. That's why I wanted to just pause and just deal with that. Because it's something that we need to look at in our own hearts. And we need to examine ourselves to see whether we're in the faith and get things right with the Lord. Because it's time out for just playing church. We've played church long enough. You know, it's amazing how I remember hearing how we'd pay $20, $50, $100 to see some Christian artists, or many of us, they don't even have to be Christian, you know. There's some artists play at the Scope or Hampton Coliseum or something. But Jesus can't draw a crowd. If we say, you know what, we're just going to come here and worship and pray to Jesus, he can't draw a crowd. But if I say, you know what, some famous Christian artist or something, it's going to be here at Calvary Chapel, Newport News. Oh, and you know, but we got to charge about, you know, $50 to get in. Both sides will be packed. But if we say Jesus is going to be here, I got something to do that night. See, something is not right with the old ticker. When Jesus, our guest of honor, the one who paid the price for us, can't draw a crowd, something's not right. Something is not right. But if we were entertained, if I said, you know what, free barbecue, we'll be here at the church, we're going to have all the, you know. It's amazing, you know, when we were doing our Fall Fest, you know, our alternative to Halloween, we had the whole community. But if we hand out flyers and say, you know what, Jesus is going to be here Sunday, and something isn't right. See, that's why we need to examine our hearts. And I'm glad that James brought this up. He brought this up about the demons' belief. And it's amazing that they believe all those things. Believe your Bible, believe in God, worship him. Won't see a demon in heaven. Who are you? Well, I'm Mr. Demon. You know, I believe, you know, that's just who I am. Well, no, you're not going to see Mr. Demon anywhere. Not at all. Now, in chapter 3. He's going to show us how our faith should control our tongues. He says, my brethren, let not many of you become teachers, knowing that you shall receive the stricter judgment. For we all stumble in many things. If anyone does not stumble in word, he is a perfect man, able also to bridle the whole body. Now, James starts off this chapter by saying, don't be so eager to become a teacher because you will receive the stricter judgment. Why? Why? Because we're claiming to speak for God. And that is a serious responsibility and calling. When you say, for example, someone is going to claim to speak for you, wouldn't you be kind of concerned what they're going to say? You know, it always amazes me when people say, well, you know, like you said in that sermon, and they begin to quote something. And I'm looking at him like, when did I say that? I was telling all my coworkers that's what you said Sunday. When did I say that? So if somebody's going to claim to speak for you, you're going to be just a little concerned of what they're going to say. Therefore, this is why the Bible says, let not many of you become teachers, knowing you shall receive the stricter judgment. Now, it goes a little bit deeper. Luke 12, verse 48 says, to whom much is given, much is required. Then Matthew 12, verse 36 says, here's the big one, every idle word a man speaks, he will give an account of it on the day of judgment. Wow. That's a scary thought. Seeing that we as teachers, we have more words to give an account for on the day of judgment. This is why Proverbs 10:19 says, for in the multitude of words, sin is not lacking. The more you talk, the more you're going to get yourself in trouble. Because in the multitude of words, sin is not lacking. Then James said in verse 2 that if you can tame the tongue, it shows that you are mature in the faith. But then he illustrates how hard this really is. Look at verses 3 through 6. It says, indeed, we put bits in horses' mouths that they may obey us, and we turn their whole bodies. So it says, look at Look also at the ships. Although they are so large and are driven by fierce winds, they are turned by a very small rudder wherever the pilot desires. Even so, the tongue is a little member and boasts great things. See how great a forest a little fire kindles. And the tongue is a fire, a whirl of iniquity. The tongue is so set among our members that it defiles the whole body and sets on fire the course of nature. And it is set on fire by hell itself. Woo! Oh, my word. James C. tells us that we put a small piece of metal in a horse's mouth. And as powerful as a horse is, we can control that horse just by that little metal, that little bit that's put in its mouth. He said, look at a huge ship. You got a ship that'll turn here and take you from here, take you to the Caribbean. And it's all controlled by that little rudder that's on that ship. And he says that our tongues, in verse 5, can start a great fire. And in verse 6, he says that our tongues are a fire, a whirl of sin. And it is set on fire by hell itself. That is deep. I don't have to tell you how the tongue has set our church on fire the last couple of months. Our church has been set ablaze by the tongue of gossip, the tongue of slander, the tongue of character assassination. And many people left here on fire by the tongues flapping here. We fail to realize how powerful our tongues are and how our words affect people. I remember when we lived in California, how acres and acres of land was destroyed by a forest fire out of control. And I will never forget one story. It used to happen all the time because when we were out there, it was during this 10-year drought, you know, that they had out there. So it was happening all the time. But one particular story I remember, they said that the way that it started, one fire, a homeless person plucked a cigarette butt in the grass and it set the whole mountainside on fire that burned acres of land. I don't have to tell you also, you historians, about Mrs. O'Leary's cow, how it kicked over a lantern October 10th, 1871, and started the Great Chicago Fire that burned the city down. And this year alone, the tongue of fire tried to burn our church down to the ground. There's still a little flicker here and there. And I'm thankful for the water of the Word of God that is putting out many of these fires. Tongue of fire, whirl of iniquity, set on fire by hell itself. As fast as a little cigarette butt can burn acres of land, just a little gossip is just burning through. You got to understand, here I am. Come here 16 years ago, back in 1994. Been through a lot of stuff, seen a lot of things, seen a lot of people come and go, just seen a lot of stuff. 16 years, you know, you can see a lot of stuff. Folks, all kind of stuff we've seen. But to sit back and watch the church that God has used you to lead burn to the ground, and the Lord said, you better not say anything. Now, I'm a big boy, and I know how to fight. And I was ready to fight. And I think I can fight, and I know how to fight dirty, too. But the Lord said, vengeance is mine. I will repay, saith the Lord. I said, but Lord, vengeance is mine. I will repay, saith the Lord. Do you want to handle this or you want me to handle it? Well, Lord, really, if I can, if you really set aside, I can think I can do a pretty good job. Vengeance is mine. I will repay, saith the Lord. The toughest lesson I ever had to learn. I didn't notice I didn't say in ministry. Toughest lesson, period. To allow God to work, to take my hand off. Yeah. And to watch. And I had to sit back and watch. One thing that's good, one thing that's really good, is that as time go on, you heard me say time can be a good thing and time can be a bad thing.

it's good. One thing is really good is that as time go on, you heard me say time can be a good thing and time can be a bad thing. Time can be a good thing in that as time go on, you have a wound that begins to heal. And as time go on, healing is taking place. And God has spoken, said he's going to do a new thing. And all those who've been burned by the tongue, they're gone or left or are leaving. And that's fine. I'm okay with that. I'm okay with that. Because you know what? The Lord told me through a brother, I never forget it. I could see it in my old Bible. August 24th, 1994. I wrote it down when he told me. He gave me Acts 18 verses 9 and 10. When God was speaking to Paul and said, Paul, fear not. He said, don't be afraid. He said, I will be with you, for I have many people in that city. And I never forgot that. Unfortunately, you're going to have people who've been burned and they have left or are leaving. But you know what? There's a city for us to reach. And there's many, many, many, many people we haven't even reached yet. And I'm not going to cry and whimper over a select few who have left or leaving or on their way out the door. There's a city we have to reach. There's your friends that we have to reach still. There's some of your coworkers we still have to reach. There's some of your neighbors we still have to reach. He says, I have many people in this city we still have to reach. And the Lord confirmed that word. He said, I still got many people in the city I want to use you to reach. I said, well, Lord, let's get busy. And I'm not going to fight another church over who's getting folks from here. Because you get anybody from here, you can get some well-trained, incredible people that's been here. And so I ain't going to whimper over that. There's too many people to reach. I got too many of y'all's friends and relatives to reach. And so folks going to be burned.

0: that they're leaving the church. It is what it is. It is what it is. But when God finishes the process and the vindication takes place, I'm just going to sit back. There's some we're going to see come back. There's some their pride won't let them come back, but they secretly throw me an email. And the Lord had to do something in me in order for that to take place. Because if they come back, and when some of them do come back, I got to be able to treat them as if nothing ever happened. And only God can do that work. And I'm okay. And like I said, I'm okay at this point. So it's been to the point if somebody come or call and I'm leaving. You got to do what you got to do. Do your thing. Do what you got to do. Because when it all comes out, and it's close, it's almost when it all comes out, when the Lord finishes putting the flames out with the water of his word, then we'll see. Truth comes out. Said it'll set you free. It's going to do just that. Now, look what it says there in verses 7 through 12. It says, for every kind of beast and bird and reptile and creature of the sea is tamed and has been tamed by mankind, but no man can tame that tongue. It is an unruly evil full of deadly poison. With it we bless our God and Father, and with it we curse men who's made in the similitude of God. So out of the same mouth proceeds blessings and cursing. My brethren, these things are not to be. Does a spring send forth fresh water and bitter from the same opening? Can a fig tree, my brethren, bear olives, or a grapevine bear figs? Thus no spring yields both salt water and fresh. Now in these verses, James tells us that every kind of animal can be tamed. All we have to do is go to the circus. We can see this to be the truth. You see, you know, bears all on balls and you know, balancing on balls, you know, animals jumping through hoops. All kind of animals can be tamed. He said, but that tongue, this thing here, in between our nose and our chin, this thing, he said, is an unruly evil. We, in our own strength, we cannot tame the tongue. This is where we need the Lord. He said, our tongues are evil and full of deadly poison. Oh, how many people have been bitten by the poison of someone's tongue. Oh, be very careful what you say to your children. Because you can say things to them that can poison them for the rest of their lives. There are things that people have said to you that still, you can still see the effects of the poison in your life. You can still see it. All of us have poison in us from someone's tongue.
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3: There's a lot of things you could say about Joseph of Arimathea. In fact, in Mark's account, the Gospel of Mark calls him a prominent council member. A prominent council member. That is, Joseph was one of the 70 ruling elders in a group known as the Sanhedrin. There were 71, including the high priest. The high priest plus 70 others. Joseph of Arimathea was one of them, a prominent council member. In Luke's account, he calls Joseph of Arimathea a good and a just man. And though he is good, and though he is just, and though he is a prominent council member, it's also important that you know that he was a rich man because of Isaiah chapter 53, verse 9. So what we're going to do in the brief time we have together is notice three notable features of this rich man who gave his tomb for Jesus' body. Of course, Jesus only needed it for the weekend because of the resurrection. But let me give you three notable features.

0: First of all, he was a genuine disciple. We're told that in verse 57. When evening had come, there came a rich man from Arimathea named Joseph, who himself had also become a disciple of Jesus. First, a few words about Joseph of Arimathea. He is mentioned in all four Gospels. Matthew, Mark, Luke, and John all have the account, and he is only mentioned in the burial account of Jesus. Second, Arimathea, where is that from? We don't exactly know where Arimathea is. Most scholars believe it's a town called Ramah. You would only know about that if you know that Samuel the prophet came from Ramah. It's a few miles outside of Jerusalem. I'm guessing Joseph was born there and then moved to Jerusalem, where he would be working as a council member for the Sanhedrin. Though he is a council member, though he is one of the upper echelon Jewish leaders, Luke's account says that he did not consent to their decision and their deed. He did not agree with how they were treating Jesus. You know, they came up with false charges, right, to bring to Pontius Pilate to say that he said this and did that, all that was false. Joseph didn't agree with it. So he did not consent to their decision and their deed. But what's noteworthy here in verse 57 is that it calls him a disciple of Jesus. Now, in the original language, in Greek, it's in the verb form and would literally read, he was discipled by Jesus Christ. So he was a real learner. That's what disciple means. Mathetes, a learner, somebody who learned from Jesus, who followed Jesus, who believed in him. He was a disciple. Okay. Not only was he a disciple, but Luke's account, and I'm not turning to all these because we're just here rooted in Matthew, so I'm just giving you the parallel accounts. But in Luke chapter 23, it says of him that he was waiting for the kingdom of God. He was waiting for the kingdom of God. He was messianically predisposed. He was waiting for the Messiah to come. Not much different than Anna, who was waiting for the consolation of Jerusalem. So he was waiting for the kingdom of God. He's anticipating the Messiah to come. So here you have a prominent Jewish council member who's a disciple. But though he is a disciple, according to John chapter 19, verse 38, it says he was a disciple of Jesus, but secretly. Secretly. Why? He was a disciple of Jesus, but secretly for fear of the Jews. What was he afraid of? Well, he was afraid of losing everything, first of all. You may recall that the Sanhedrin had officially threatened to expel from the synagogue anybody who confessed Jesus Christ. If he's a ruling council member, if they find out, that's going to end his career. He's going to be ostracized. His family's going to be ostracized. He'll lose all connection from Judaism. So he's a believer in Jesus, but he's keeping it secret. He's keeping it silent. Now, Joseph of Arimathea has been ridiculed for this. You'd be surprised when you read certain commentaries. They say, you know, can you believe it? He didn't even speak up for Jesus. Okay, before you criticize him, I got a question. Peter, where are you? John, where'd you go? James, how come you're not here? You know where they were? Locked in an upper room for fear of the Jews. At least, whatever fear Joseph of Arimathea had, he's now going public. He's now stepping forward. He's growing in his faith. And I think this is an important designation. Discipleship is not a light switch. When you follow Jesus Christ, you are not instantly mature, but you grow in the grace and in the knowledge of our Lord and Savior, Jesus Christ. 2 Peter 3:18. So whatever fears he once had, he now musters up enough courage, and it was courage, to go to Pontius Pilate and ask for a proper burial. In fact, in Mark's account, Mark 15 says, coming and taking courage, he went in to Pontius Pilate. So I'm going to say this guy is making progress because he comes to the praetorium where Pontius Pilate is. I read one time the definition of a friend as somebody who comes in when the rest of the world has gone out. Nobody shows up, but he shows up. He's a genuine disciple. To go to Pontius Pilate would expose him to danger. Pontius Pilate hated the Sanhedrin, especially if a Sanhedrin member is asking for the body of a rival king, somebody that Rome could consider a threat. Also, to go into the praetorium of this Gentile ruler would make him unclean and defiled right before the Sabbath. So he is willing to risk reputation and status. Though he was a secret disciple, here's the thing about being a secret disciple. You really can't stay a secret disciple very long. I'm going to put up the words of William Barclay, who said, Christianity is something which is meant to be seen. There can be no such thing as secret discipleship, for either the secrecy destroys the discipleship or the discipleship destroys the secrecy. A man's Christianity should be perfectly visible to all men. That's what's happening here. The discipleship is destroying the secrecy. He's going public. Now, if you are like Joseph, if you are a secret disciple, and some of you just, you're that kind of a person, you don't want people around you where you work, they really don't know that you're a follower of Christ. You have not been that overt. I'm going to let you in on a little secret. I prayed for you this week. I've thought specifically of you, and I have committed some time to pray for you that something would happen. Not bad, but that something would ignite in you to make you a little more overt and vocal, to be more public. Especially, I think, in today's culture when our culture is encouraging people to be proud of who they are, no matter who they are. So every person with the most aberrant lifestyle is told to come out of the closet and be proud of who you are. I think there are closet Christians who need to come out of the closet and be vocal about their faith in Jesus Christ. So he was a genuine disciple. And he's showing that. Second thing I'd like you to make a note of, he's a gentle disciple. Just notice what he does here in verse 58. This man went to Pilate and asked for the body of Jesus, wants to give him a decent burial. And Pilate commanded the body to be given to him. When Joseph had taken the body, he wrapped it in a clean linen cloth. Notice the tenderness, the respect. Now, just a quick note. The Jews did not embalm their dead. That was an Egyptian practice. They did not embalm. They did not cremate. Jews saw that as a pagan practice. That's what the Romans did. They believed in taking the body whole, anointing it with spices to mitigate against the putrefaction of the flesh, just load it up with aromatic spices, wrap it up, and plant it whole in the ground like a seed as a statement of faith, belief in a future resurrection. So they come and, or he comes and asks for the body. He takes the body down. Now, a dead body is not easy to manage by yourself, so I'm guessing he had help. In fact, I'm not guessing, I know he had help. And anybody here know the name of the person who helped Joseph of Arimathea? Nicodemus. In John's account, John chapter 19, It says, Joseph of Arimathea and Nicodemus went. So it would have taken two people to manage, I'm guessing, 150-pound body, take it off the cross, and anoint it for burial. So he is a genuine disciple, but I see here with this clean linen cloth and handling the body so tenderly, so gently, he was a gentle disciple. And that is also a hallmark of Christianity, gentleness.
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0: Now, I just made a case for being bold. Now I'm making the case for being gentle. You know, you can be both. You can have gentle boldness. You can have bold gentility. You can have a placid, calm bravery. Two sides of the same coin. In fact, Jesus said he was. He said in Matthew 11, take my yoke upon you and learn from me, for I am gentle and lowly in heart, and you will find rest for your souls. Then Paul wrote to the Philippians and said, let your gentleness be known to all men. The Lord is at hand. So be bold, but be nice. Be gentle. When Paul wrote that list of the fruit of the Spirit, you remember he gave a list of attributes of it. He said the fruit of the Spirit is love, joy, peace, long-suffering, kindness, goodness, faithfulness. Here it is, gentleness. Some translations say meekness. Meekness and gentleness are the same thing. Same thing. In fact, the word that is used for both of those in the Greek is this. I'm going to put it up on the screen. There it is. It says praus, praus. We're going to leave that up for a minute. Meek, gentle is the word praus. The word means strength under control, power under control, power under authority. It's the choice to be restrained. That's praus. That's being gentle. I found out there was a guy named, written about 400 BC, a guy who was a soldier and a philosopher named Xenophon, spelled with an X. Xenophon wrote a book called The Art of Horsemanship. Not that you're going to try to go download it on your Kindle, but in his book, The Art of Horsemanship, Xenophon describes the selection by the Greek army for their war horses. He said the Greek army would go out to the mountains and find the wildest horse they could find, take these horses and bring them down and spend months training them and breaking them in. And after months of training, they would put them into one of four categories. Category number one, they were discarded or let go. Category number two, they were used for simply bearing burdens. Category number three, they were used for ordinary duty. Category number four, reserved for a few choice horses. They were war horses. And if the horse passed all the necessary requirements to become a war horse, it was given the name praus. That is, it's wild, it's powerful, it has strength, but it has learned to bring its nature under the control of its rider. It responds to the slightest touch of the rider. It can stand in the face of cannon fire and not get spooked. It stops at a whisper. Strong, but under control. Gentleness is a superpower. When you can be a strong individual and be restrained in your words and your actions, that's a superpower, especially in a world that is so filled with anger, where you read posts on social media and everybody feels it's their God-given duty to spout every single nasty opinion. We could stand for a dose of gentleness. He was a genuine disciple. He was a gentle disciple. Third and finally, he was a generous disciple. A generous disciple. Verse 60. After taking the body down, he laid it in his new tomb. He owned it. It was for him, which he had hewn out of the rock. And he rolled a large stone against the door of the tomb and departed. And Mary Magdalene was there, the other Mary sitting opposite the tomb. That's the account. Now let me give you the account in the Gospel of John. Because I mentioned Joseph of Arimathea had a buddy with him named Nicodemus. Listen to it. After this, Joseph of Arimathea, being a disciple of Jesus, but secretly for fear of the Jews, asked Pilate that he might take away the body of Jesus, and Pilate gave him permission. And so he came and took the body of Jesus. And Nicodemus, who at first came to Jesus by night, you remember John chapter 3, also came bringing a mixture of myrrh and aloes. About 100 pounds. Now that's 100 Roman pounds. That would be equal to about 72 to 75 pounds in our estimation. Then they took the body of Jesus and bound it in strips of linen with the spices, as the custom of the Jews is to bury. Myrrh is a liquid. Aloes is a powder. They would mix these together, sort of like a gel, and they would anoint the body. But this much, that's generous. The only time somebody got given that amount of spice was either if you're really rich or you're royalty. So the generosity of Joseph to say, you can have my tomb, my property hewn out for myself, and Nicodemus to give that much, what they're saying to Jesus is, the world may not give you respect, but we will. We will treat you like the king you are. And they generously gave. And again, this goes back to what we started with, Isaiah 53, verse 9. They assigned his grave with the wicked, yet with the rich at his death. Treated lavishly. One of the things they brought is myrrh, and I can't help but go there, but that was one of the gifts that the Magi brought him. And I've always seen that as a prediction. The Magi, by giving the baby Jesus myrrh as a gift, would be telling of the purpose of his birth, which was his death. It portended his death. So Nicodemus provides the spice. Joseph of Arimathea provides the grave. They gave generously of their resources to honor the Lord Jesus Christ. So Joseph was genuine disciple. Gentle disciple, he was a generous disciple. He gives his time, his talent, his treasure. He's willing to sacrifice his reputation, his status, because going to Pilate is going to be known by all the Sanhedrin that he is honoring Christ. But he is growing. He's a disciple who is growing in his faith. And I have discovered that when a person grows as a follower of Jesus Christ, all three of these notable characteristics are true. They become more genuine, they become gentle, they become generous. They get a lighter touch with the things of this world. One of my favorite Martin Luther quotes is he said this. He said, for a disciple, there are three conversions that are necessary. The conversion of the heart, the conversion of the mind, and the conversion of the wallet. And he said the third is the hardest. Now, there's nothing wrong with owning anything or having a big, healthy bank account. But the big question is, who owns you? And it was pretty evident by the generosity of this man, of Joseph of Arimathea and Nicodemus, that God owned them. Now, I want to close with a question. Because this is Reload Love Weekend, and we've taken up a special offering, which is rare for us. Why should Christians fund ministry? Why should Christians financially, monetarily fund ministry? And there's an easy answer to that. Because evil is being funded all around us. Darkness is being funded all around us. Sin is being funded all around us. In fact, I would even say most of the money in our culture is going to evil purposes, including many of our tax dollars. I am not so excited how the state has decided to spend my money. And so the reason I want to support godly causes is I want to put my money where my mouth is. Unless truth and righteousness are funded by God's people, there will only be evil and darkness funded by a fallen society. So to counteract that, that's why we should fund ministry. Somebody paid for the Bible that you read to be translated into English. Somebody paid for the television program or YouTube channel or radio broadcast so people could hear the gospel and meet Christ. Somebody paid for your kids' mission trip. Besides you, Mom and Dad, others did too. Somebody paid for Freedom Fest, etc. So generosity turns people into partners. Partners with God, partners with each other for the glory of God. So I'll close with a quote by John Wesley because I think he said it best. He said, "Do all the good you can by all the means you can, in all the ways you can, in all the places you can, at all the times you can, to all the people you can, as long as you ever can." And because we can, we do. And we do it joyfully because Jesus said it's more blessed to give than it is to receive.
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1: He made the place an abomination and made it desolate. This is what Jesus would refer to in Matthew 24, and we're going to get it again later in this prophecy, as the abomination of desolation, spoken of by Daniel the prophet. This was a prefigure of what the Antichrist is going to do when he erects an image of himself in the rebuilt temple in Jerusalem during the time of the tribulation and commands everyone to worship him, and he desecrates the temple.
0: As you try to understand what has happened in the past, what will happen in the future, and how prophecy all works within those parts of history, keep in mind that God's heart in all of this is to give clues and insights, and he's not looking to confuse. God has an amazing way of tying all that was and all that will be together in a uniquely brilliant way. And God's Word helps us understand things more fully. Today, Pastor John is teaching about the Antichrist that is predicted to come to power in the future. Now, let's join Pastor John in the book of Daniel chapter 11 as he begins his message, The Coming Antichrist.
1: Title to this study as The Coming Antichrist, and we've already been introduced to the Antichrist in the book of Daniel, but we're going to gain some more information. It's probably the one chapter in the book of Daniel that has the most information about this man we call the Antichrist, or this man of sin.

Prophecy is given to us in chapter 11, started, as I said, in chapter 10. And in chapter 10, if you go back with me and look at the first verse, it says, "In the third year of Cyrus, king of Persia, the thing was revealed unto Daniel, whose name is called Belteshazzar, Belteshazzar." Now go with me to chapter 11 in verse 1. And it says, "Also I in the first year of Darius the Mede, even I stood to confirm and to strengthen him." Now, this prophecy basically has two sections. The first section runs from verse 2 down to verse 35, very big section. And it involves prophecies that are already for us right now history. In other words, they were prophecies when Daniel received them, but they've already been fulfilled. And then chapter 11, verse 36, down to verse 45, those are prophecies that are still yet future for us. During that period there before the cross, from 445 BC up until the death of Jesus Christ, these first 35 verses were fulfilled. They're going to have taken place during that period and during that time. And then the second section of the book, verse 36 to verse 45, on the chart, they would appear or take place during the time of the tribulation. And you see that 7-year period, which is the last period of the 70 weeks of Daniel. So you have the 69 weeks making 483 years. Then you have the 7 weeks that makes up a total of 490 years, the 77s. That 70th week, or the tribulation, is yet future. Sometimes it really just is amazing to stop and to think that the world yet still is going to have a time of trouble and tribulation, the worst it's ever experienced on planet Earth. It's going to be 7 years of judgment, and the last 3.5 years, the Great Tribulation, God is actually going to be pouring out his wrath upon this Christ-rejecting world. And we see the stage set today for what we know as that last 7-year period to fulfill God's prophetic word to Daniel in chapter 9, that he will bring the Messiah, that he will establish his kingdom, and that he will fulfill his promises for the nation. And then they are introduced, or will be introduced, to the kingdom age, which is the 1,000-year reign of Christ. There's the great white throne judgment, the wicked dead are resurrected, Revelation 20. And then we have the new heaven and the new earth, the eternal state. This is all yet future for us. And just as sure as God fulfilled the first 35 verses of what we read, he will fulfill the last half of these prophecies. And he will come again. The Antichrist will be revealed. His wrath will be poured out. He will set up his kingdom, and it will flow into the eternal state, or the kingdom of God. So going back to chapter 11, verse 1, the speaker here is actually the angel that came to Daniel at the end of chapter 10. So when it says there, "Also I in the first year of Darius the Mede, made even I stood to confirm and to strengthen," he's talking about his coming to this ruler and giving him strength during the time there of the first year of the reign of Darius the Median. But again, this that we're going in to read now covers the first 69 weeks. Now, get your pencils ready and your notes ready, because I'm just going to survey this. There are really 4 divisions in this first section. And what he's going to do, he's going to focus in on the Persian Empire, then the Grecian Empire, and then after that broke up after Alexander the Great, the Egyptian and the Syrian Empire. And it goes into a lot of detail about the wars and the fightings that went on, Israel being in the middle of it all. And it all, remember, pertains to the nation of Israel and to God's future and plans for them. So here it is in verse 2, we have the reference to the Persian Empire, if you want to make a note of that, the Persian Empire. So it says in verse 2, "Now I will show thee the truth. Behold, there shall stand yet up 3 kings in Persia,
And the fourth is the one he focuses on, shall be far richer than they all. And by his strength, through his riches, he shall stir up against all the realm of Grisha. So the first thing he says is that I stood to strengthen or confirm Darius. But then he mentions the Persian Empire. And there was the Medo-Persian Empire. And we see here that Persia took precedence over the Median Empire. But the fourth king is actually Xerxes, or Artaxerxes, who was the king during the time of Esther, or the book of Esther. Now, that is a reference there in verse 2 to that period of time. And he gives the description that there'll be four kings, and the fourth king shall be stronger and richer and more powerful than these other kings. King Artaxerxes was known for his wealth and for his splendor and his majesty and his ability to also put an army together of 2.5 million soldiers. And then verses 3 and 4 is a reference to the Grecian Empire, which in Daniel's time was still yet future. And it's amazing the accuracy in which this is fulfilled. This is why critics again attack not only the book of Daniel, but especially chapters 11 here, where they feel that this couldn't have happened, been written before the events, but actually God knows all things and God clearly can predict what the future holds. So in verse 3 and 4, we have the Grecian Empire, and it says, and a mighty king shall stand up and shall rule with great dominion and do according to his will. Now, that mighty king is Alexander the Great, and that's who's being prophesied in that section. He actually has some amazing references here to the queens and to the daughters that are exchanged, and Cleopatra's referenced in this chapter. There are actually 135 prophecies fulfilled in the first 35 verses of Daniel chapter 11. That's how amazing this section is. 135 prophecies that have in history already been fulfilled in these first 35 verses. Now, when he, that is Alexander the Great, verse 4, shall stand up, his kingdom shall be broken and shall be divided toward the four winds. And history tells us that Alexander the Great died at an early age, like 30, 33, and wept because there were no more worlds to conquer. And he actually, then his kingdom was not left to his family or to his own sons, but it was divided among his generals. Notice what it says in verse 4. It says, not to his posterity. So a fascinating prophecy in which was fulfilled, nor according to the dominion which he ruled, for after his kingdom shall be plucked up even for others beside these. So this is the Grecian Empire, and it was divided into four empires. Now those four, the next focus is two of them, verses 5 to verse 20. And then even beyond, and I'll explain it beginning in verse 21. So these two kingdoms are referred to the king of the south, verse 5. And then we'll have a reference to, you'll see it in verse 8, the king of the north. Now the king of the south is Egypt. It was the Ptolemies. And then the king of the north was Syria. And that was the Seleucids that came out of Alexander the Great's kingdom. So notice in verse 5, the king of the south shall be strong, and one of his princes, and he shall be strong above him, and his dominion shall be great dominion. So what it does, it goes on now, and I'm going to begin to kind of just skim this. It just goes on to describe in very great detail the wars and the fightings that took place between Syria and Egypt, between Ptolemy and the Seleucids, and the fighting and the warring that went on. Now, why does God give us and record this for us? Well, number one, because Israel was right in the middle of these battles. And Daniel wanted to know what the future held for the nation of Israel, and they would actually be kind of just like sandwiched in between Syria. And if you get a map, we hear a lot about Syria today in the news. We're not hearing a lot about Egypt recently, but between Egypt and Syria lies the nation of Israel.
So as they would fight and go through, they would actually destroy the Jews as well as they were fighting and going through the land. And then the passage is also given to us because of the historical setting for the man who is yet future, that is the Antichrist. And we get him in verse 21. He's known as Antiochus Epiphanes. And then thirdly, these verses are given to show us God's word is true. As I mentioned, 135 prophecies are fulfilled from verse 2 down to verse 35. So he mentions again the king, verse 8, of the north, which would be Syria and the Seleucids, and the king of the south. And if you really want to be blessed before you go to bed, it'll actually put you to sleep. You go home and read it, and it'll help you fall asleep. But read it in a modern translation. So I'm not even going to attempt. But I want you to jump down to verse 21. We're introduced to a later king in the Seleucid kingdom of Syria. And we've already been introduced to him in the book of Daniel. He is a king of vile person, he's called, verse 21. And in his estate shall stand up a vile person to whom they shall give the honor of the kingdom, but he shall come in peaceably and obtain the kingdom by flatteries. Now, this king is actually a reference to a man by the name of Antiochus Epiphanes. And it's a name that he took on for himself, which actually means that he believed he was God. It's like, I am God, or I am God in the flesh, Epiphany. And so he's called here a vile person. Now, why is he given to us in the scripture? It's because he is a prototype or a picture of the Antichrist who is going to come yet future. And when you read the passage, a lot of people get the two confused as to, you know, which one's Antiochus Epiphanes and which one's the Antichrist. But from verse 21 down to verse 35, the reference is to Antiochus Epiphanes. And then beginning in verse 36, and I'll show it to you, we have a reference to the Antichrist who is yet future for us today. So this was a vile person, a king, that came out of the kingdom of the Seleucids. He came from Syria in the north. And what we're reading here actually took place between the testaments. You say, well, what do you mean by that? I mean between the last book of the Old Testament, Malachi, and the first book of the New Testament, Matthew, there's a 400-year gap. Between the Old and the New Testament, you have a 400-year gap. It's called by Bible scholars the silent years. But it's just because we don't have any scripture or reference to what took place during that time other than what we're reading about here. But there was no revelation of God during those period between Malachi and the book of Matthew. But notice what it says about this man called Antiochus Epiphanes, who prefigures the Antichrist. Well, number one, verse 21, he's a vile person. And number two, he shall come peaceably. In Revelation chapter 6, the Antichrist comes on a white horse, and he has a bow, but it has no arrows. So it's a symbol of him coming in peace. And he does make a covenant with the nation of Israel for 7 years, which is the tribulation period, the 70th week of Daniel, or the last 7 year period. That's that covenant that he makes. So this man Antiochus prefigures this future Antichrist who will come on the world scene. He's also called back in chapter 8, verse 9 of the book of Daniel. He was the little horn that sprang up, that came up during that time. Now, it says that he with the arms of a flood, verse 22, shall be overthrown from before him and shall be broken down, yea, also the prince of the covenant, and after the league made with him shall work deceitfully. So he made this league, and it was deceitful. And again, it's pre-picturing the coming of the Antichrist. Verse 24, and he shall enter peaceably even upon the fattest places of the providence, and he shall do that which his fathers have not done, nor his father's fathers.
He shall scatter among them the prey and the spoil and the riches. Yea, he shall forecast his devices against the strongholds, even for a time. So as Antiochus was in the north, he would come down and attack in Egypt. And this is actually describing his campaigns, that he would come down and attack Egypt. And then when he would go back through the land of Israel, he hated the Jewish people. He would attack them and persecute them and murder them and kill them. So verse 25 down to verse 28 is describing his war that he had with Egypt. Verse 25 says that he shall stir up his power and courage against the king of the south, which is a reference to Egypt. And then verse 28, then shall he return unto his land with great riches, and his heart shall be against the holy covenant, and he shall do exploits and return to his own land. So it's a description of the fact that he would leave from Syria, come down to Egypt, attack the Egyptians, and then he would attack the Jews and then go back to the land of Israel. But in verse 29, it says, at the time appointed, he shall return and come toward the south. So at the end of his kind of reign there, he's gone back down to Egypt. This is actually a second invasion. It says, it shall not be as the former or as the latter. For the ships of Shittim, verse 30, which is a reference to Rome, and it's important to note that, shall come against him. Therefore, he shall be grieved and shall return and shall have indignation against the holy covenant. So shall he do. He shall even return and shall have intelligence with them and forsake the holy covenant. And his arms, verse 31, shall stand on his part, and they shall pollute the sanctuary of strength, and shall take away the daily sacrifice, and they shall place the abomination that maketh desolate. So what happened was, is he went down to Egypt, and when he got down to Egypt, the Romans came. And the Romans actually confronted him and said, we don't want you to attack Egypt anymore. We don't want you to fight against Egypt anymore. And we want you to go back to Syria. And if you do, we're going to wipe you out, or we're going to kill you. They even drew a circle around him in the sand and said, you have to decide right now before you step out of that circle whether or not you're going to fight now or you're going to go back. If you don't, then we're just going to kill you right here. So he was frustrated and he was angry and he was unsuccessful in his campaign against the Egyptians. So Antiochus turned back to go to Syria. And as on his way back to Syria, he took out his anger and his frustration on the Jews by going into the temple. And I want you to notice in verse 31 that he took away the daily sacrifice and he made the place an abomination and made it desolate. This is what Jesus would refer to in Matthew 24, and we're going to get it again later in this prophecy, as the abomination of desolation, spoken of by Daniel the prophet. This was a prefigure of what the Antichrist

He sacrificed a pig in the Jewish temple. Now, this would not make the Jews happy, right? Then they took the swine broth and he strewed it all over the temple. 80,000 Jews were slaughtered by Antiochus Epiphanes during this time. He was just a wicked, crazy, out of control madman. But it all prefigured the Antichrist who would come, and there would be a rebuilt temple, and he would set up his image in that rebuilt temple. But notice in verse 32 it says, "And such as do wickedly against the covenant shall he corrupt by flatteries. But the people that do know their God," the end of verse 32, "shall be strong and do exploits." It's very possible that that little statement about the people that know their God shall be strong and do exploits is a direct reference to what is called the Maccabean Revolt. Under a man by the name of Judas Maccabeus, the Jews revolted against Antiochus Epiphanes, and they wiped him out, and then they went in and restored the temple, and they renewed the sacrifices. And then today what we have in celebration of that Maccabean revolt is what we call Hanukkah. When the Jews celebrate Hanukkah, it's the restoring of the temple, the candles being lit again, and God miraculously keeping the candles lit for the 7 or 8 days. And so they celebrate Hanukkah as a result of these Jews that knew God and were strong and did exploits. But I think the same thing is true of us as believers, that if we know God and trust God, the troublous times and difficult times are opportunities for us to do exploits and to trust in God and do great things. And it says, "And they shall understand among the people and shall instruct many, that they shall fall by the sword and by the flame and by the captivity and by the spoil for many days." So this is again talking about the slaughter that Antiochus brought upon the Jews during that intertestament period time. "Now when they shall fall, they shall be helped with a little help, but many shall cleave to them with flatteries. And some of them," verse 35, "of understanding shall fall to try them and to purge and to make them white, even to the time of the end." Now notice that reference to the time of the end, because it is yet for a time appointed.

0: We've been given such good information today from Pastor John's teaching. He covered a chapter in Daniel that discusses the Antichrist and what it meant then and what it means for the future. Be assured that the Antichrist will come to power. While some may speculate that it's someone in power now, there's evidence to suggest that the Antichrist will truly make himself known to Israel and to the world during the tribulation. Today's teaching is closing out. But before we go, Pastor John wants to talk with you about how you can connect with us.
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0: If you're interested in hearing more about this Antichrist to come, stay tuned for our next edition. Pastor John will cover more attributes that the Antichrist will possess and will detail who is behind possessing this person. It's disturbing to think about, but it's no surprise how things will go about, because it's happened before. History repeats itself. But this enemy will be unsuccessful in accomplishing the task at hand, thanks to God. There's much more to learn from Pastor John's series, Survey of the Book of Daniel. 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

0: You're listening to Straight from the Heart, the Bible teaching radio ministry of Calvary Chapel, Philadelphia. Our teacher here on Straight from the Heart is Senior Pastor Joe Foch. We're currently in the Old Testament, going verse by verse through Psalm chapter 119. Before we finish, I'll give you some additional information so you can contact us with any questions or comments. But first, open your Bible to Psalm 119, and let's join Pastor Joe as he continues.
1: We have come as far as verse 89 in this wonderful psalm. The last series of verses were really talking about being afflicted. Let the proud be ashamed. Talking about the faint-hearted, and I've become like a bottle in the smoke. The proud have digged pits for me. And he talks about his persecuted, that he was treated, persecuted wrongfully, and so forth. He says, Lord, in 88, quicken me after thy loving kindness. Revive me, Lord. Give me fresh life. And as he comes to verse 89, he really starts to look at these next three sets of the wonder of God's word in the middle of all of that. And, you know, we can say we're persecuted. People are, you know, treating me wrongly. The things they're doing is wrong. The proud, it seems, have taken over the world. We look in politics. We look at, dynasties around the world. We look at tyrants. We look at people having their heads cut off, little children having their head put on poles. We look at, you know, bombs going off. We look at the human blood being shed and know that God's heart is broken, whether it's the blood of a Buddhist or a Hare Krishna or a Muslim or a Christian or a Jew, that Satan is laughing all the time because men are slaughtering themselves and men that God loves. And here he comes to a place where he gets kind of things back in perspective of God's word. And you and I as Christians, look, we have to understand, if we're really going to take a stand, I mean, we can kind of lay low and kind of keep quiet and not make any waves and not ruffle any feathers, and we still go to heaven. But to do that, it's requiring in our day more and more compromise, because every standard is being broken down and removed. And for you, at this point, to be benign and uninvolved and not willing to say anything or speak up, it doesn't help anybody. It doesn't help you. It doesn't help the lost world around you. It doesn't, you know, God is not going to use a compromised Christian to reach a compromised world. And the truth is we need to stand up and realize there's a cost to that. Look, the world is not going to be any more gracious to Christ in you than it was to Christ when he was outside of you. I mean, Christ outside of you was crucified 2,000 years ago. You see the way the world treated him. He was not of this world, he said. Now Christ is in you, and the same world is not going to have any more favor towards Christ in you than it had towards Christ himself. That's just where we live. So the psalmist,

0: You know, he comes to grips with an antagonistic world in regards to godliness, and he has some great things to say about God's word and how it should be an encouragement to us. In verse 89, in light of many of these struggles, he says, "Forever, O Lord, thy word is settled in heaven. Thy faithfulness is unto all generations," that includes us. "Thou hast established the earth, and it abideth. They continue this day according to thine ordinances, for all are thy servants. Unless thy law had been my delight, I should then have perished in my affliction. I will never forget thy precepts, for with them thou hast quickened me. I am thine." And look in 94. It's the only request in this first series of verses. He says, "I am thine." Here's his request. "Save me, for I have sought thy precepts. The wicked have waited for me to destroy me, but I will consider thy testimonies. I have seen an end of all perfection, but thy commandment is exceeding broad." So he begins by saying, Lord, you, forever, O Lord, your word is settled in heaven. When he looks around at all that's changing, all that's going on, he said, look, I do know this, Lord. Your word is immovable. Your word is unchanging. I can build my life on something that never changes. You know, constantly challenged by the world we live in. Constantly the world we live in is going to say, are you going to be kidding? The scripture, some of these ideas are Victorian. Some of these ideas are outdated. No. They're eternal. They're the same in every age. Man's sinfulness is the same in every age. We have more technology than we had before, so we're just as sinful, but with more technology. That can't be good. But the idea is his word abides forever. It's settled in heaven. What it means is the affairs of men have no effect on the word of God. It is settled in heaven. It doesn't matter what people say about morality. His word is settled in heaven. It doesn't matter how men say they're going to take over the world, they're going to destroy everybody. No, his word is settled in heaven. It doesn't matter if somebody says we're going to kill all the Christians. No, they're not, because his word is settled in heaven. Jesus Christ is coming back. He's taking over. He's the King of Kings. He's the Lord of Lords. We're his children. His word is settled forever in heaven. That's good stuff. That's good stuff. So as we live out our lives here, as we do our best, you know, to eke a living out of this world and live with some dignity, one of the things we can be certain of is there is one thing in all of our lives that is unchanging. It isn't you if you looked in the mirror for the last 30 years. But there is something in our life that is unchanging. And it is the word of God. He says, forever. There's permanence, O Lord. Thy word is settled in heaven. Thy faithfulness is unto all generations. You're unchanging. Thou hast established the earth, and it abideth. Lord, you put these things in place, and they still remain. It's his word. It's the word of God. It's interesting. You know, the first 10 commandments are not in Exodus chapter 20. The first 10 commandments are in Genesis chapter 1. You go and you read through there, it says, and God said, and God said, and God said, and God said, 10 times, here it is. He spoke it into existence. The word of God brought the whole world into existence. Listen, in your DNA, you go all the way down to the epigenome, you know, the things of molecular biology, there's language there. There's language there. If you change that language, you get a deformity in a physical frame. That language is based on a higher language, and that's the word of God that spoke everything into existence. That's why we don't want to add. Jesus said, you know, the Lord said, don't add to it, don't take away from it, don't diminish from it. We have it. It hasn't changed. It's not going to change. It's settled in heaven. It's unchanging. We can trust it now the way it was trusted thousands of years ago. We know that because it spoke the worlds into existence, and it's all still functioning. It's all going the way it was when he started it up, when he spoke it into existence. It stands It testifies of the faithfulness of his word. He's established the earth, it abideth. They continue this day, all the ordinances of the sun and the moon and the stars, they continue this day according to thine ordinances, for all are thy servants. All of the heavens declare the glory of the Lord. The earth showeth forth his firmament, it tells us, and they are thy servants. Then he says, unless thy law had been my delight, I should then have perished in mine affliction. I'd have given up. I'd have thrown in the towel. You know, when life is very difficult and it stinks and things wear me down, I just feel like, you know, just feel like saying, uncle, that's it, I'm done, I can't go. He said, there's still a place there where I find delight in your word. This stinks, but I know you're coming. This is painful, but I know there's a day ahead of us. I don't understand what you're doing now, Lord. When I look at the pain and difficulty of my life, it wants to tell me that you don't care, but I know that contradicts your written word. And I know the day's coming when I'm going to see all things clearly. Unless thy law had been my delight, he says, I should then have perished in my affliction. He says, I will never forget thy precepts. That's a great thing, by the way. That's a good bumper sticker, I think. Good plaque over the fireplace. I will never forget thy precepts. The reason? For with them you have quickened me. You've revived me. He ended up in the last set of verses saying, Lord, quicken me, revive me. He said, I'm never going to forget your precepts now. He says, because it is with them that you revived me. And he says, now I've come to this and I know it with all my heart. I am thine. In context of that, save me. That's the single request in this set of verses. Lord, deliver me. Have me as your own. I am thine. Save me, for I have sought thy precepts. I've given myself to that. The wicked have waited for me to destroy me, but I will consider thy testimonies. The wicked are waiting to destroy me, Lord. But I think of your testimony. I think of Abraham. I think of the hostile tribesmen that wanted to kill him, wanted to destroy him. I think of Pharaoh in Egypt and how you gave him a dream and you delivered Abraham and you brought him back again, how you preserved him. I think of Joseph. I think of the hatred of his own brothers. I think of him down in Egypt. I think of him doing his best and being thrown in prison for that. I think of all the things that went on. Let your testimony as you were faithful. I think of Moses, driven to the backside of the desert for 40 years, coming back to Egypt, not wanting to come, and standing up for you, and all of Pharaoh's strength wanting to come against him. And Lord, you sustained him. Why should I worry about my enemies when the greatest nation in the world couldn't destroy one man that you had your hand on? But I think of Joshua, takes over control when he's 100 years old. That's kind of a bummer. You'd like to do that at 30. He takes the steering wheel at 100 and lives out the last 7 years of his life in battle. And it says in Joshua, the servant of the Lord, you know, you think of Gideon, you think of him, he says, Lord, he says, the wicked, yeah, they're waiting for me to destroy me, but I'm going to consider thy testimonies. I have seen an end of all perfection. All that looks perfect, all that looks like this is the best of everything, this is what you want, this is what you want to get your hands on. Lord, I've seen an end of all of that. It's not lasting, but your commandments, the idea here is they're exceeding broad. You can't look out on the horizon and see the end of them. You can see an end of all other things. You can see an end of everything. People think, oh, this is perfect. Or that's, you know, if we only had this. I've seen an end of all of that. It's come before my view. But Lord, your testimonies are very broad. Your commandment is exceeding broad. You look and you don't see the end of it, Lord, your promises. So he comes now to this next set of verses, there's no petition at all. He doesn't ask for anything. He's just praising. Listen to what he says. Oh, how love I thy law. It is my meditation all the day. Thou, through thy commandments, hast made me wise. wiser than mine enemies, for they are ever with me. That's encouraging, isn't it? I have more understanding than all my teachers, for thy testimonies are my meditation. I understand more than the ancients, because I keep thy precepts. I have refrained my feet from every evil way, that I might keep thy word. I have not departed from thy judgments, for thou hast taught me. How sweet are thy words to my taste, yea, sweeter than honey to my mouth. Through thy precepts I get understanding. Therefore, I hate every false way. This one just exalts God's word. There's no petition. He's just saying what he thinks of all this. Look, oh how love I thy law. Lord, I love your word. And please, realize you live in a world that doesn't. Does anyone want a prayer before a football game? They don't want prayer in any circumstance. They don't want the Ten Commandments on the wall. They, you know, just that's the world that we're living in. Again, I was a kid. We went to elementary school every morning. Principal, the whole school in the auditorium, read a psalm and said a prayer. You can't do that. You're infringing on people's. All the people scream and complain about that now, right? That's wrong. You can't do that. It's unfair. You know, you're forcing your religion down people's. All that stuff. But I'll tell you this. When I was a kid in elementary school, we didn't have any metal detectors at the door. There were no drug problems in the school. They weren't giving out condoms. No, there was no assault on the teachers. We didn't have any armed guys in the school just looking out because the world was crazy. You know, it was a different, it was so terrible, really? It was a different world, that was for sure. You know why? Because there was right and there was wrong. Duh. There was right and there was wrong. Yeah, there were things wrong in our culture. There were things wrong in our society. But there were some things that were right, too. And we're throwing the baby out with the bathwater, you know. There's always things that you fix in a culture and a society. But we've thrown the wrong things out. I'd love to hear this psalmist say, oh, how love I thy law. It is my meditation all the day long. It's what I keep in my mind. You know, Lord, I love your word. I love your word. You may not tonight, but you will. You will. Because I've been with enough people in the last hour of their life who have said to me, Joe, read me Revelation 21 one more time. Let me hear what the city looks like one more time. Let me hear about the walls of jewels and the streets of gold one more time. Tell me about the throne of God and the Lamb in the midst of all of this one more time. Tell me what I'm going to be seeing by this evening one more time. I love your word, Lord. That's awful sweet on the lips of the departing. It has a different power. We're young. We're running in the world. We can look at it as restricting or sometimes tying us down. When the reality of life gets to us, we see it as liberating. It's the promise. It's the hope. It's the thing that sets us free. And look, he says, I meditate on it all day long. What would you be doing? Some of you I know, I'm just asking to be courteous, putting you in with everybody else. What would you be doing if there was no Bible? How would you sort out your problems during the day if there was no Bible? If you had no biblical context for the world, for sin, for your own selfish life, what would you be thinking? He says, I meditate all day long on your word. Think of where our minds would have gone without the Bible. I think of where my mind was going. 1968, 1969, 1970, 1971, 1972. At least I try to think of where it was going. It didn't know where it was going. Between the culture we lived in and the LSD that was going through there, I think, where would my mind be today without Jesus, without his word? Think of where our minds would be. Think, you know, how many of us would have ended up in the newspaper? How many of us would have ended up in a tower with a rifle? How many of us would have ended up in the wrong place the wrong behavior, doing the wrong thing. And I remember the night that the light came on, when God got hold of my heart. I remember crying like a baby in the presence of Jesus. I remember the next day, trees were green. They had been all along. I just never saw them. Sky was blue. I was alive. Birds were singing. Imagine that. How I love your word, Lord. Great thing. Great thing privately to get alone with him. I love your word, Lord. It's on my mind all day. It's there when I'm blessed and I think about it. I think about the verses I read in the morning before I got started. When I want to yell at somebody or slug somebody, it's there, Lord. Your word is there to keep me steering on the right path. Lord, I think of your word all day. Thou, through thy commandments, he's going to say several things now. You know, again, you think the word of God is restrictive? This is what he says. In verse 98, he says, it's made me wiser than mine enemies. Verse 99, it's giving me more understanding than my teachers. And verse 100, it's given me more discernment than the ancients. So he says here of God's word, meditating on it, letting it be the thing that fills my mind, it makes me wiser, it gives me more understanding, and it makes me more discerning. He doesn't see it as restrictive in any way, shape, or form. He says, it's been my meditation all the day long. Now, what that does, he says, thou, through thy commandments that he's been meditating on, hast made me, number one, wiser than mine enemies. That's a good thing, by the way, if you don't know that, to always be wiser than your enemies, because he says they're always with me. The ones you see and the ones you don't see. There's an unseen world all around us. Fallen angels, demons, there's enemies, but there's God's holy angels, there's the Holy Spirit, there's the Lord of Lords and the King of Kings, there's a whole invisible world around us. He says here, you've made me wiser than my enemies, Lord, by letting me meditate on your word continually. That's a good thing. Number two, he says, I have more understanding than all my teachers, for thy testimonies are my meditation. He doesn't say I have more knowledge than my teachers. You may not understand as much calculus as your math teacher. You may not know as much algebra, quantum physics or molecular biology or doesn't say that he doesn't say here, I have more knowledge. He says I have more understanding in the sense that in the final analysis, when you're there and you're drawing your last breath, it's not going to matter a whole lot at that point in time what you understand about the way certain molecules bind, weather patterns, elements in the earth, wind forces. What's going to matter then is what do you understand about all this? You've just made a pilgrimage. You just pass through life. You listen to your parents when they were old saying, hey, kid, listen to me. It goes by so fast that you'll never believe it. And now you are, there you are. You've become your father. Oh, my goodness. And you're laying there and thinking, what happened? How did I get here? What in the world just happened? I was just born. What am I doing here laying in this bed all shriveled up like a prune? You've made the journey. If you've kept your heart in God's word, you have understanding. Your teachers may have more knowledge, but you have more understanding than they do. This was temporary. Wonderful things that people learn, science, math, all of that is part of God's creation. It's filled with wonder. But he says here, I'm wiser than my enemies because of your word, and I have more understanding than my teachers. Because of your word. And then finally in verse 100, he says, I understand more than the ancients. Now, the ancients here are not the people before the flood and so forth. It's speaking of the elders, the oldest people, in the community that are around you. And the word understanding here in verse 100, it differs from to understand in verse 99. This is actually, I discern more. I have more discernment than the elderly, because I keep thy precepts. It isn't just a matter here of wisdom or understanding. It's perception, perceiving, understanding things. And because of your word, Lord, I have more discernment, even than people that are older than I am, that have been through more, because I have the filter of your word that I've put all of these things through in my own life. And because of that, discerning. How wonderful is it to be around someone, you know, who's 85 years old, who's been in the Word for 75 years, and to listen to them. That is wonderful. You know, you may not think an hour a day in the Bible makes a difference in your life, because it may not seem like it does today or tomorrow, but if you read the Bible an hour a day, come back and talk to me in 60 years and see what's happened in your life.
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0: Welcome to Searchlight, a survey through Scripture with Pastor John Corson. It is our desire to bring you a systematic study of the entire Bible, chapter by chapter, book by book. Today on Searchlight, we are going to talk about the value of knowledge. Now, this is an interesting topic because in our culture today, we are told of the importance of knowledge. In fact, it is commonly stated that knowledge is power. But what does the Bible say about this? Well, we will see the answer as we continue our studies in the book of 1 Corinthians. With an interesting teaching from chapter 8, here now is Pastor John.
1: Now, as touching things offered unto idols, verse 1, we know that we all have knowledge. Knowledge puffeth up, but love edifieth, or buildeth up. And if any man think that he knoweth anything, he knoweth nothing yet as he ought to know. But if any man love God, the same is known of him. Father, once again we pray that as we consider the words that you inspired Paul to pen, that, Lord, you would speak to our hearts and write them upon the tables of our hearts individually. Make application for me and for each of my brothers and sisters. May it be made real to us, Lord, as you minister to us by your Spirit from this scripture. We just open our hearts to you and ask of you that you would instruct. In Jesus' name, amen. There was a controversy swirling in the Corinthian congregation as it related to food. Concerning this meat, Paul says, concerning things that were offered unto idols, he says, we know that we have all knowledge. Here's what was happening. In Corinth, there were many temples that were erected to honor heathen idols, pagan deities. And the worshipers of these heathen idols would bring animals to sacrifice there in those pagan temples. And they would kill these animals, usually the finest animals, the best animals. They would kill the animals, and then they would take the meat, and they would sell the meat of the dead animals in little marketplaces that were called shambles. It was the best meat available in the city, at the lowest price of any meat in the city. It was the best meat at the lowest price. And consequently, many, many people would go to the shambles, obviously, to purchase their meat. It was the finest cut at the lowest price. But the Christians there at Corinth, there was a debate in their midst, a controversy in their congregation. Now that they are believers, now that they are Christians, should they buy this meat at the shambles that was previously offered to idols? Some were saying, hey man, it's a good deal. Who cares that it was offered to idols? Now it's being sold in the marketplace in these shambles. Be a good, wise steward of God's resources. Be a good business person. Buy your meat there in the shambles. Others would say, that's crazy. How dare you? How could you possibly buy meat that was offered to idols? And so as the debate heated up, they wrote to Paul the Apostle and said, what about this situation concerning meat offered to idols? There's a controversy in our church, they told the Apostle. Paul answers, saying, now, concerning these things, we know that we have all knowledge. We know. What do we know? Verse 4 says, concerning those things that were offered unto idols, we know that an idol is nothing. It's really nothing. But there is only one God, verse 4 goes on to say. Verse 6 declares, there is but one Father, of whom are all things, and we in him, and one Lord Jesus Christ. Hey, we know that idols aren't real. That there is only one God, our Father, and his Son, Christ Jesus, our Savior. We know this. So he says in verse 8, meat does not commend us to God, neither if we eat are we the better, nor if we eat not are we the worse. It's not an issue, Paul says, in and of itself. We know there's but one God. We know that meat offered to idols really shouldn't be and needn't be an issue. It's not a problem, Paul would say. This we have knowledge of. And yet in the chapter, as you read ahead and study it through, you'll see Paul says, however, our knowledge must be tempered by a higher principle, and that's love. And if people are stumbling or struggling because they see you scarfing down a top sirloin that was offered to some pagan idol previously, then don't eat the meat. Because you'll stumble them unnecessarily. The weaker brother, Paul says, the less mature sister, who would be offended or stumble over this meat that was offered to an idol and sold in these shambles, hey, for the sake of love, don't participate in it. Paul says we know that in and of itself it's not a problem. But knowledge puffs up, back to verse 1. Knowledge in and of itself, even theological knowledge or biblical knowledge, can puff you up, but love will build you up. And there are those people in the church even today, in our time, who have knowledge. They know the theological points. They know certain biblical truths. They know. And yet, they're a lot like a cactus. Many, many fine points, but real hard to hug. And they grow in solitude in dry, dry places, with all of their fine points showing, but people staying far away from them, and they living in a dry desert land. A lot of people are like that. We are vulnerable to that. Knowledge puffs up. Yes, I know this, and I know that, and I know the other. I've got my points all set. Paul says, watch out, though. We have knowledge, but knowledge, he says, can puff up. Knowledge can puff you up. People will not relate to you or receive from you if they can't get next to you and be close to you. It's true. Don't be a cactus. Let's not be porcupines. But rather, let's be committed to the higher principle of love. People really don't care how much we know until they know how much we care. That's the real issue. People don't care how much we know until they know how much we care. The heart of every problem is a problem of the heart. That's where people are hurting. That's where they're open to the gospel and the message of the kingdom. Not so much in our theological debating or intellectual sparring. But their hearts are hurting. The heart of every problem is a problem of the heart. And that is what Paul is really driving home in these three chapters that you'll be studying through and that we'll be looking at together. The key is love. We have all knowledge, but wait a minute. What about love? Knowledge can puff you up like one of those blowfish. Can puff you up like a porcupine whose quills are out. Can puff you up like a cactus in the desert. But love, man, love will build people up. Love is the key. Paul will say in chapter 13, if I speak with the tongues of men and angels but have not love, I'm just a noisy gong. Belong on the gong show. If I have all knowledge, give my body to be burned sacrificially, burning out for the work of the kingdom, but have no love, I am nothing, Paul says very pointedly. Now, think with me. I know most of you understand that principle. But look at the next verse. It's kind of surprising. He says, we know, in verse 1, we understand these things, yet watch out because knowledge does puff up. Love, though, builds up. And if any man think that he knows anything, he knoweth nothing yet as he ought to know. This intrigues me greatly. And if you think that you know something, you don't know as much as you think you do. If any man thinks he knows nothing yet as he ought to know. Your knowledge is not as complete as you might think, as deep as you would like to believe. If you know anything, you really don't know. You see, the more you study any area, the more expert you become in any endeavor, inevitably, the more you realize how little you know about that subject matter. George Washington Carver was one of the intellectual giants of his day. He was very versed in science. And he was interested particularly in astronomy. Looking up in the skies one evening, considering some astronomical implications, he prayed to the Lord. He was a lover of God. He says, oh Lord, give me fuller understanding about the universe, about the stars over my head.

And then he realized, even as he said that prayer, no, I wouldn't be capable of even beginning to explore such an immense subject. Oh Lord, give me knowledge about the peanut. And George Washington Carver was the inventor of peanut butter and found 300 uses for the peanut. It revolutionized the South in those early 1800s. The peanut. He was a man of giant intellect who realized, you know what? I better stick to studying peanuts. That's about all that I can really handle. And Paul is declaring here very, very pointedly, if you think you know, you don't know as much as you think you do. Anyway, how so? Flip the page. Paul says this. After in chapter 8 is saying, hey, we know that these idols are nothing, man. That there's only one true and living God. And meat sacrifice to these idols, the idols are not even real. But then in chapter 10, interestingly enough, he says, wherefore, verse 14, my dearly beloved, flee from idolatry. I speak to wise men, judge what I say. What do I say, verse 19? That the idol is anything, or that which is offered in sacrifice to idols is anything? But I say that the things which the Gentiles sacrifice, they sacrifice to demons and not to God. And I would not that you should have fellowship with demons. Amazing implication. The idol is nothing, he says in chapter 8. But once you think you know all about it, in chapter 10 he says, I've got something else to say concerning the situation. And that is, although the idol is nothing, there's a demon behind the idol. And if you're hanging around idols and sacrificing to idols, be careful. Because behind those idols are demons, literally. I'll read to you from Deuteronomy chapter 32, where we are told, specifically by the Lord concerning his people, they sacrificed unto devils or demons, not unto God. They sacrificed to gods whom they knew not, to new gods that came newly up, not to whom your fathers feared. When did they sacrifice to idols or, pardon me, to devils or demons? When they made sacrifices to heathen idols. Psalm 106 is declaring the same principle. And they served idols, and they became a snare to the people. Yea, they sacrificed their sons and their daughters unto devils, and they shed innocent blood, even the blood of their sons and daughters, whom they sacrificed unto the idols of Canaan, and the land was polluted. Psalm 106, verses 36, 37, and 38. All this is to say, wait. You think you have all knowledge? There's some other consideration that you have not thought through, Paul says in chapter 10. The idol is nothing, but behind the idol, there can be a demonic entity, a demonic force that can pollute your land, that can destroy your family, that can cause all kinds of havoc and problems. Sacrificing your sons and daughters, what happened to the people of Israel historically, can happen to you in your family. Our kids can take a hit. Our family can be affected if we say, oh, well, these idols are nothing. I have all knowledge. Wait, once you think you know, you don't know anything like you ought to know. Our idols today are in the form of Playboy bunnies. Our idols today are on the album covers of Metallica and AC/DC. Our idols today are varied, and behind many of those idols, well, that's no big deal, that's no problem. There are demonic entities lurking that can bring about destruction. And so here our brother Paul, interesting. Now stay with me. I'll speed it up here, but I want you to stay tuned. Paul says, you're writing to me.

about this meat sacrifice to idols, hey, we know that idols are nothing. No big deal to have meat. But there's a higher principle, love. Make sure you don't stumble your brother unnecessarily. And then he says in chapter 10, I'm going to tell you something else about these idols that I didn't discuss previously in chapter 8. There is a power, a force behind them, a devilish demonic entity, and it can destroy you and it can destroy your family. Well, then, this seems to be contradictory, John. If I was sitting there in a pew in Corinth, if they had pews back then, I would say, so wait a minute, Brother Paul. You seem to be contradicting yourself in this situation. On one hand, you say, hey, an idol is nothing. Eat the meat. Don't ask questions. Just grab your steak sauce and chow down. Just don't stumble your brother. On the other hand, you're saying, but wait a minute, these idols that are in our city, even though they're nothing in and of themselves, behind them there are demonic, devilish forces lurking. So what do I do? This is the key. Stay with me. In Genesis chapter 2, for you who think that you have all knowledge, for us who think we know theologically, biblically, intellectually, whatever it might be, we got it all figured out. Our points are all set up. In Genesis chapter 2, think with me, God set Adam

0: Had to be a forbidden tree. There had to be something forbidden, you see, if man was going to be in a love relationship with God. Because love requires choice. If Tammy says, "Oh, Johnny, I love you," man, that means a lot to me. Because I know that she chose me, that she married me, and she had many other options, many other possibilities. But suppose that I was the only male on the face of the earth. Suppose I was the only guy on the planet. It was a planet full of ladies. And she came to me and said, "Johnny, I love you." Well, I would wonder, does she really, or is it just because her options are limited? Because she has no real choice in this situation. So here's the Father in heaven who desires to be loved and to manifest his love to humans. So he says, "I'm going to give you the option to not love me. For you see, love without a choice is rape. It's forced on you. There's no option for you. And God says, I desire for you to love me, and I want to love you. So we'll enjoy this relationship. But if you choose to reject me, to refuse me, which love demands a choice, you see, you can do so by going to that tree. And if you eat of that tree, you'll be sending me a message that you're rejecting me. So be free. But if you want to reject me, it's a possibility. Eat from that tree." But here's the question for you today. Why was that tree called the tree of the knowledge of good and evil?
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0: Welcome to Living by Grace, a verse-by-verse study through the Bible with Pastor Mark Galvin of Calvary Chapel Lompoc. 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
1: But now, and here's the turning point. This brings a new section. Paul is going to actually spend the rest of the epistle explaining this to us. But now, the righteousness of God without the law is manifested or made known, being witnessed by the law and the prophets. See, in the Old Testament, man wasn't able to keep the law. Man broke the law. And so there was a sacrifice. Man gave an offering for his sin. A lamb or another animal was offered in his place. The law was given. You read the Ten Commandments. Man has broken throughout the ages the Ten Commandments. So there was a means by which there could be a covering for his sin. A covering whereby man could look forward in faith to the redemption that would come from the lamb slain before the foundations of the world, Jesus Christ. And all of the lambs, all of the offerings in the Old Testament are prophetic in the sense that they speak of, they foreshadow the one Lamb of God. But now the righteousness of God without the law is manifested. See, in the Old Testament, there was that sacrifice outside of the law, so to speak, that was a covering for your sin until Christ would die in your place, being witnessed by the law and the prophets. Even the righteousness of God, which is by faith of Jesus Christ, unto all and upon them all, and upon all them that believe, for there is no difference. And when you think of Abraham, he is the father of the faith. He is the father of the Jew. Father Abraham. And he was justified before the law was given. As I mentioned a couple weeks ago, he was justified before Moses. Before Moses received the Ten Commandments. He was justified by faith, by simply believing what God said. God told him that he was going to bless him. God told him that it would be through his seed that all the world would be blessed. And that his seed would be more number than the sand of the sea, the stars of the sky. And he simply believed it. Okay, God, you know, you're God, I'm not, and I believe what you say. And God, you see, he accounted his faith for righteousness. He said, I'll take that faith that you have in me, Abraham, and I'm going to swap it out, and I'm going to give you righteousness that is apart from you, that has nothing to do with you, that I'm going to give, I'm going to impart and account you with this righteousness that comes from me. For all have sinned and come short of the glory of God. We've all proven that, haven't we? In verses 13 through 18, Paul quotes five times from the Old Testament, four times from the Psalms, once from Isaiah. But you see, the entire Old Testament, the law and the prophets, all teach this very thing. The righteousness, it would come by faith. It would come by faith in God. When you consider, I want to back up a little bit. Let's go back to verse 17. It tells us there, and the way of peace they have not known. The non-believer doesn't know God. And in chapter 5, in verse 1, it says this, therefore, being justified by faith, we have peace with God through our Lord Jesus Christ. That's the answer. But man, without having a knowledge of God, he has no understanding of peace. But in Christ, you see, the fulfillment of the Old Testament is found. The fulfillment of the Old Testament is experienced. And by faith, just as it was true of Abraham, it was accounted to him, because he had faith in God, it was accounted to him as righteousness. The same thing is true of you and I. If you put your faith in Jesus Christ, even though God knows that you're not a finished product. He knows that we have a long way to go, practically speaking. At the same time, He accounts you. It's not that you are made righteous, practically speaking. It's that you are declared righteous, spiritually, judicially. It's a judgment. It is the act of the supreme judge, God Himself, who justifies us. So in verse 24, being justified freely by His grace through the redemption that is in Christ Jesus. You know, there's a lot of believers that have a hard time forgiving themselves. I know God is forgiving me. I just really have a hard time with this. I don't really feel like I'm justified. I don't sense that I've been forgiven. I feel so bad. I feel so guilty. You know, and it's free, but at the same time, I feel unworthy. Hey, look, you are unworthy. You will never be in. You'll never be worthy. You will never add up. That's why it's freely. Remember in the book of Revelation, at the very last chapter of the Bible, it tells us there, and let him that is athirst come, and whosoever will, let him take the water of life freely. It's without charge. It's absolutely given without, it's by the grace of God. Unmerited, undeserved. So are we, we're all undeserving. That isn't the basis by which, though, we experience justification. It's simply by believing. And then God accounts to us righteousness. We're justified. We're made perfect in His sight, judicially speaking. So if you're struggling with, but I feel guilty, I don't feel right, I don't feel good enough, well, join the club. You'll never be. That's a completely different, that is not the basis by which God justifies, and praise God for that. It's freely. It's not based on works. It's not based on performance. If it was, none of us would get in. We would all be eliminated once and for all. Now, this word justified, it's an important term. In fact, here in Romans, there are, as I said, this is the epistle that gives to us all of the great doctrines of the New Testament. One of them is justification. Paul uses the word justification 50 times in the New Testament. He uses the word faith 64 times. The word to impute or to account is used 41 times in the New Testament by Paul, 35 times, or actually 41 times in the New Testament, 35 times by Paul the Apostle himself, 19 times in the book of Romans, and 11 times in the next chapter, in chapter 4 itself. Another great word, we're going to talk about redemption in a minute. These are the great doctrines of the New Testament. And, when we consider the fact that, being justified, to be justified, justification by faith, it is the act of declaring an individual righteous based on their faith in the finished work of Jesus Christ. No doubt you've heard of the definition of justification. As you break it down as far as the Greek construct, so to speak, it's just as if you had never sinned. There's no record. See, it's different than forgiveness. You can forgive someone of something, but still remember. That's the problem, isn't it? We forget. God forgives, and He forgets. It's executive privilege. God, He completely forgets our sins because they're under the blood. When somebody sins against you, you forgive them, but you still remember, don't you? And it can kind of haunt you as a believer. It can be a problem. It can be an issue. Justification is different. Justification is, once again, it's a declaration whereby God determines once and for all eternity, that individual is justified. It is not a process. It's not that, I've been justified for half the things I've done, And I'm working on, you know, I'm trying to be good enough to be justified for the others. And hopefully by the time I die, I'll get those all, you know, taken care of. Justification is not a process. It's a declaration. It's an act. God, you see, everybody on this planet is either justified or they ain't. It's just the way it is. And if you're in Christ, you're justified. You can never be taken outside of that position. It's a declaration that is made. And as we study the book of Romans, if you're a born-again believer, it's in the past. The aorist tense in the Greek. It's in the past. It speaks of the past tense, something that has already taken place. See, the moment you put your faith in Jesus Christ, you are connected to that work that he performed on your behalf. And so that forever eliminated your sins. And you are declared righteous. The moment you put your faith in Christ, you receive. In fact, the faith that you expressed before God was a faith given to you by God. By grace you saved through faith, and that not of yourself. God even imparts the faith for you to believe. And then, see, you say, yes, I want. And at that very moment that you're willing, God imparts the faith. You believe. You are forgiven. You're justified. And once and for all, you see, you've entered into that condition of being justified by faith. And you can't be justified any other way. You can't be justified by works because you can't keep enough of them. You can't do a good enough job trying to keep the law. You can't be good enough. You can't be righteous enough on your own or set a long list of standards by which you're going to achieve a state of acceptance before God where you're going to be accepted because that does not exist. It just does not exist. But the good news is that you can be justified by simply putting your faith in Jesus Christ. I know most of you tonight have already done that. But if you haven't, you got the opportunity. You can do it right now. Just ask Jesus Christ to forgive you. Ask him to come into your life. Be your Lord and Savior. Being justified freely. See, there's no record. The record is gone. True story. Very rich individual, very rich man in England, determined he was going to tour Europe, France specifically. And so he decided to buy a Rolls Royce and have it shipped over there to meet him in France. So, took the Rolls Royce, shipped it across the English Channel, and dropped it off for them. So he drives it away from the port, and he's driving through France, and a couple days later, breaks down. Calls back, says, hey, you know what? This Rolls Royce I bought from you guys, what's the deal here? It broke down on me. They said, hey, where are you? Where at right now? And he told them, he said, listen, you stay right there. Stay in your hotel, just wait, you know. And they flew mechanic out there to take care of it. Mechanic brings the Rolls Royce to him, right back to his hotel, right where he was staying, and then took off. And then here's this guy, he finishes his tour, you know, his vacation touring France. He gets back home to England, and he gets home, and there's no bill in the mail. There's no charge. And he starts to think about, you know, these guys, man, the interest rate, or what? They're gonna charge me an arm and a leg if they're, you know, what's the deal? So he calls, and as he calls the dealership, he tells me, "Listen, I had my car, my Rolls Royce, I had it worked on, you know, and I never got a bill." He goes, "Listen, let me have you talk to one of our supervisors." The supervisor gets on the phone, and the guy says, "Listen, I'm wondering when my bill's gonna get here. You know, I'm back from my vacation, and I still haven't been charged yet." He goes, here at Rolls-Royce, we have no record of any of our cars ever breaking down at any time. And so he realized what was being said there. Look, you know, we don't keep a record. You know, we're not going to charge you either. There's no charge. There's no record. It's been completely eliminated. And really, that's what God has done for us. There's no record. It's been eliminated. One of the most glorious doctrines in all of the Bible, the doctrine of justification. It's a legal act. It's a swapping of records. no charge. And no one can change that act. Now, some people, some believers, confuse justification with sanctification. Sanctification is different than forgiveness. It's also different than justification. It's also different. Well, the reason it's different is because sanctification is a process. And for you and I as God's people, we're forgiven, but we're still being conformed or transformed in the image of Christ. And that is a daily process. It is, as I believe it was Alan Redpath who said, the conversion of a soul is in an instant, but the making of a man of God is a lifetime. So we're in that process, you and I, of being made more, of being transformed on a daily basis in the image of Christ. And you know, some days we do better than others. But and that's sanctification. But justification, our forgiveness in Christ, it's a whole, it's totally different. We're in that process of sanctification. We've been made perfect, judicially speaking, but practically speaking, we still have a lot of chinks in our armor. We have a lot of things that God needs to work out in us, working through. So sanctification, different. That changes. Some days, better than others. Justification never changes. And just as was the case in the Old Testament with Abraham, he was declared just. And see, even though that declaration was made, that act was declared justified by faith. Hey, he wasn't perfect. The rest of it, you know, he made mistakes. Father Abraham. But you see, his condition before God never changed. He was justified. Whom God has set forth, speaking of Jesus Christ. Let's go ahead and read 24 again. Being justified freely by his grace through the redemption that is in Christ Jesus, whom God has set forth to be a propitiation through faith in his blood, to declare the righteousness, to declare his righteousness for the remission of sins that are past through the forbearance of God, to declare, I say, at this time, his righteousness, that he might be just and the justifier of him which believeth in Jesus. And so going back to verse 24, we have another doctrine that is vitally important for understanding as New Testament saints, and is the doctrine of redemption. Now, redemption comes to us in the Greek, three words for redemption in the Greek. And for the Greeks, you see, they didn't have malls or shopping centers, but they did have the marketplace. And in the Greek, it was known as the agora. The agora was the marketplace. And at the marketplace, you could buy, you know, all kinds of things, including slaves. And if you purchase a slave, that was the Greek word for purchasing a slave was agora, agorizo. You're buying a slave at the agora, agorizo. So that word meant that you purchase a slave, but you see that slave was still a slave, and he could also be resold into slavery. Then there's also another Greek word. It's ex agorazo. And ex agorazo, you know, when an individual purchased a slave and bought him permanently in order that that slave might be his personal possession throughout his lifetime, never to be sold again, that word ex agorazo, it's also the same. It means redemption. It's the redemption of a slave. And then there was also another Greek word, apolytrosis. And apolytrosis is, it means redemption, and it means to purchase a slave with the sole intent of setting that slave free. Where an individual, he just feels sorry for that person, that man or that woman, he goes, you know, the guy's rich, he goes, I'm just going to buy all those slaves and let them go free. And you see, all three of them are true regarding you and I, redemption. We've been redeemed. We've been bought out of the slave market. We were in our past, we were all slaves. We were all in bondage to sin and iniquity in one form or another, to one degree or another. But just as Paul makes very clear here, we were all lost. We were all under condemnation. We were all enslaved to sin. We were all the recipients of the Adamic nature, the fallen nature. And as a result of that, none of us could perform to the degree whereby God would say, hey, you're good enough to make it in. So we were all in that slave market. And Christ, you see, through dying in our place, the cross, he purchased us. He bought us. 1 Corinthians chapter 6. You're bought with a price. Talked about that Sunday, this last week. You're not your own. You've been bought with a price. You don't belong to yourself as a child of God. You've been bought. You've been purchased. Agorazo. Then the second word, exagorazo, you've been bought from the slave market to be the permanent possession, never to be sold again. That's why this word is so important for us as God's people. You will never be sold again into sin and slavery or into bondage to the devil where your salvation is forfeited. The very word itself excludes that possibility. Ex agorazo, you have been permanently purchased out of the slave market, never to be sold again. That is an impossible position for a child of God to be in. Then, thirdly, we have been purchased by Christ to never be sold again, but at the same time, we have been purchased, can you pronounce the word? I did it once, so that's all I'm going to get away with tonight. But the third word that I mentioned about 5 minutes ago, we've been set free. We've been bought, we've been purchased never to be sold again into slavery, into the slave market, and we've been bought with the intent, with the purpose of being set free. And so on this planet, on the face of this earth, the only true free individuals, the only completely liberated human beings on the surface of this planet are you and I as born-again Christians. Now, we can, in a sense, from a practical standpoint, we can get involved in sin and find ourselves in bondage again to sin and iniquity, to different habits. But from a spiritual standpoint, these truths remain for all eternity. Justification, forgiveness of sin, redemption. Struggling with sin, it has to do with sanctification. That's a completely different process. They're connected. Because you're saved. God wants us to be sanctified, set apart for the master's use. That's what it means to be sanctified. You've been purchased and set apart for his use. And the way you will find true happiness, contentment, and satisfaction in this world is by saying, Lord, on a daily basis, saying, Lord, I want to live for you. I want to deny myself, pick up the cross, and follow you. And to the extent we do that is to the extent we experience fulfillment in this life. To the extent we say, no, I want to do my own thing. I'm going to realize my dream on this planet. Hey, good luck with that one. It's the impossible dream. And Solomon, the book of Ecclesiastes, written for that purpose, that none of us would waste our lives doing the same things that Solomon did. Emptiness, emptiness. You will never achieve. You'll never be the individual or have all that Solomon had access to. In fact, those things, most of it would be illegal to have access to those things in this day and age. He was, but anyway, justified, redeemed by the blood of the Lamb. We're going to close here tonight. And next week, we'll pick up once again in verse 25, and I believe we'll be able to finish the rest of the chapter. So if you want to read the rest of the chapter, so important for us as God's kids to understand these things, because you think of, our salvation is connected to all this. We've got great security and assurance of our salvation in Christ. And on the basis of the finished work of Jesus Christ, that you've been redeemed, that you have been justified. And when a child of God, when Christians don't know these things, then they struggle with their eternal security, salvation. And, I did as a young believer for many years because I didn't understand these great doctrines. Let's go before the Lord in prayer. Father, we thank you so much for your goodness, your mercy, your grace towards us. And Lord, that you have made all the, just our salvation possible. And God, we thank you, Lord, that you have chosen us as your people, Lord, those who know you tonight. And Father, we ask that you would fill us with your Spirit and that we as your people might go forth from here empowered and, Lord, with a desire, with an urgency to reach out to those who are lost. And God, that we might live for your glory and find our contentment in you and serving you in the body of Christ. In Jesus' name we pray. Amen.
0: That's all we have time for today here on Living by Grace with Pastor Mark Galvin of Calvary Chapel Lompoc. 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You can also reach us by telephone at 805-735-1511. Tune in this time tomorrow as we continue to study the living Word of God.

0: Here's Pastor Ed Ray with the verse Grow in Grace is based upon.
1: 2 Peter 3:18. Our radio program is called Grow in Grace, and it comes from this verse. But grow in the grace and knowledge of our Lord and Savior Jesus Christ. You are a steward of these gifts that God has given, and you're to give them away. You're God's hands and feet. You're a pipeline from Him to other people. You have a set of friends and relatives and people that are around you that nobody else in this room has. Because you're the source, you're God's pipeline to those people so that they might see God.

0: Recently on Growing Grace, we've been receiving God's encouragement and instruction for the difficult seasons in life through a study of 1 Peter. And that continues today. When you're going through a rough time, that's a good time to recall Jesus' promise to come again. Not only will that encourage our hearts, but it'll give us perspective and help us persevere. Pastor Ed Ray begins in chapter 4 at verse 6.
1: For this reason, the gospel was preached also to those who are... Now, this is a difficult verse. The NIV has the word now in front of dead. Preached also to those who are now dead, that they might be judged according to men in the flesh, but live according to God in the Spirit. Another translation, Amplified. This is why the good news, the gospel, was preached in their lifetime, even to those who are now dead, that though judged in fleshly bodies as men, they might live in the Spirit as God does. So he's referring to those believers, no doubt, in the first century in Rome who had been martyred, that they had come to a governor or sometimes even to the emperor himself, and there was an idol there with the bust of the emperor and a cauldron of charcoal burning, and there was a little pile of incense, and they were to walk up and take a pinch of incense and say, "Caesar is Kyrios," that Caesar is Lord, and drop it on the fire. That's all you had to do. And you could walk away, a free person. But as a believer, all the believers would walk up and say, "Christos is Kyrios. Christ is the Lord." And that would cost you your life. So Peter is saying that these people who have gone to be with the Lord were judged by men. The governor, even the emperor, or a judge said, "You're guilty of treason. You won't worship the emperor, who is the head of the kingdom, and he's divine, according to them. And because you won't do that, you have committed a capital crime. You'll be put to death." So men judged them as unfaithful in the flesh, but God acquitted them. God gave them eternity. And the difference between what men say and what God say is often different, usually different. And that's what he's getting to. The lesson here is that this truth, the judgment of God, should lead us all to share what God's given us with others. He's going to talk about that in just a moment. To witness, to give your testimony, to say why God is important to you. What happened to you? Why are you a Christian? I have a friend that I actually went to school with way, way back. And he and I grew up in the same church. And all of a sudden he showed up at church here a few years ago. And he was just working his way through it, trying to figure out the differences between working your way to heaven and receiving free grace, the gift of God. And so every time I saw him, I said, "What are you going to say when you get to the pearly gates?" Just a little light humor. And he didn't get it at first. And after about a year, he said, "I don't know, what should I say?" I said, "That's a really good question. Say that Jesus is your Lord. You love him." And so every time I saw him after that, I'd say, "So when Jesus says, why should you come into heaven, what are you going to say?" He said, "Because of Jesus." Absolutely right. He understood, and it began to grow on him. And every time I asked him after, he said, just one word, "Jesus." It's all about Jesus. He died about a year ago. And God's so gracious to have brought him to that point. I can just hear Gilbert saying, "Jesus, why should I let you in? Jesus." If you didn't get anything else this morning, get that one. Own it. Make it yours. Why would God let me in? Only because of Jesus, because I've got nothing. I've got nothing to offer him. All my brokenness, all my confusion, he understood, as the old song says. But the end of all things is at hand, verse 7. Therefore, be serious and watchful in your prayers. Peter understood that he was living literally, that all things that we knew, that he knew in his day, that these people in Asia Minor knew, was about ready to be destroyed. Now, he's speaking, the word is prophetically. He's foreseeing what's about ready to happen. Now, I said the year is 64 A.D., and in 66 A.D., the Jews in Jerusalem began the Jewish war against Rome. And it was a very unequally matched war. And in 69 A.D., Titus Vespasian came down from Rome with three legions, the 10th, 12th, and 15th legion, and surrounded Jerusalem in a siege. And in 70, on the 9th of Av, he broke through the wall, torched the city, and it led to a fire. And the fire burned so hot, all the gold in the temple melted and went down through the rocks, these gigantic Herodian stones. And they got the fire out, and they began to pry all the rocks apart, push them off the edge. In Matthew 24, Jesus said, not one stone will be left standing upon another. And that prophecy was literally fulfilled. Not one stone was left standing on the Temple Mount. So at that level, everything they knew was destroyed. Now, Peter is aware of a couple of other things that he's including in that. On the day of Pentecost, you remember, it was Peter who stood up and said, in the last days, and he quotes Joel, an Old Testament prophet. He said, in the last days, I'll pour out my spirit on all flesh. Peter was the first to say that, to connect it to the time he was living in. And he understood he was a man who was standing with a foot in two ages. The age of law he had grown up in. But he watched Jesus die on the cross, be buried, and rose again. And he was standing on the other, putting his weight on the other foot, if you will, in the age of grace. Now, I remind you, grace is a gift from God. The word is charis, that God gives you favor with him that you don't deserve. Grace is never earned. Nobody deserves grace. It is a free gift of God. And so Peter understood that he had a foot in both worlds, and he was watching grace come in. It was the beginning of the end times. Confusing? Not really. We're told that 1,000 years to the Lord is like one day. I'm going, Lord, you said you're coming back. You didn't forget, did you? Today would be a nice day. Paul said the same thing, 1 Corinthians 10:11, that they were those upon whom the ends of the world had come. Hebrews 1:12, that God has in these last days spoken to us by his Son. We are living on the edge of eternity that way too. We don't know when we're going to die individually, but we also don't know when the closing chapter of human history will come. Oh, Pastor, you're not one of those people to think that Jesus is coming back again soon. Yeah, I do. Why? Because in my lifetime, I've watched Israel, not that I agree with all their politics, but prophetically, I've watched Israel become a nation again. Well, why is that important? Because 600 years before Christ, Ezekiel received the vision. And it's chapter 37. I would recommend every Christian or anyone that's interested in Christianity read Ezekiel 37 and 38. And it describes a valley that's filled with bones. God shows in this valley, whether it was in the flesh or in his mind. And God said, what do you see? He said, well, I see bones. And then they stood up. All the parts came together and they're standing up, skeletons. And then sinew and muscles and skin started to come on. And it was the nation of Israel. God said, they're coming back. I'm drawing my people back to Israel again. And then the next chapter, Ezekiel 38, says that Gog and Magog, ancient names for Russia, will come down and attack Jerusalem from the hills of Jerusalem. And their soldiers will stand, and suddenly there will be an explosion, and their eyes will melt in their head, and their face will be destroyed.

0: Jerusalem. And their soldiers will stand, and suddenly there will be an explosion, and their eyes will melt in their head, and their face will be destroyed. It sounds like a nuclear exchange to me. That's going to happen. Well, we got plenty of time, Pastor. Really? Where's Russia right now? They're way up in the north. No. You need to go watch the news. Russia has a naval base with nuclear submarines, with nuclear warheads on the coast of Syria. Russia has an Air Force base with nuclear warheads there within 3 minutes of the border, fly time, of Israel. So I'm going, 1948 plus Ezekiel 37 plus Ezekiel 38 plus Russia in Syria. Could happen. I'm not saying it is. In fact, Paul says, be careful. That be serious and watchful in your prayers. Don't freak out. Don't go get on a rooftop and wait for Jesus to come. Don't panic. Stay clear-minded, self-control. Don't quit your job, although you might want to. You need to remain sane. Think, evaluate the situation maturely, and pray that he would come soon.
1: We're going verse by verse through 1 Peter with Pastor Ed Ray. We pick things up now in 1 Peter chapter 4 and verse 8.
0: Verse 8, above all things, have fervent love for one another, for love will cover a multitude of sins. This is actually a proverb. 10:12, only it reads it slightly different. Hatred stirs up strife, but love covers all sins. Love seeks to minimize rather than exaggerate the sins of others. He's speaking to Christians. He's speaking to people in churches that talk about their neighbor, that gossip, that amplify a person's sins instead of using love to cover them. 1 Corinthians 13, the love chapter, verse 7 says, love quietly covers all things in the Living Bible. Quietly covers all things, believes all things, hopes all things, endures all things. When you find out something about another person in the church that did something wrong, which is not hard to find, what do you do with it? Do you say, unclean, walk away? Or do you go and support and encourage them? That's what he's talking about. That so often the church shoots its wounded instead of healing them, instead of encouraging them, strengthening, showing love. He's not saying ignore sin. He's saying just remember where you came from. A year ago, 10 years ago, 20 years ago, whatever it was. And remember that you're not quite so lily pure as you look right now. Look at you. You're in church. You look beautiful. What wonderful Christians. You're a sinner. I'm a sinner. Paul said he was the chiefest of sinners. He's dead now, so I'm claiming that spot. Just teasing. Show a little humility, because except for the grace of God, you and I would be in the same position as that person that's struggling. Help them. Bear one another's burdens and so fulfill the law of Christ that we would love one another. Be a loving church. Be hospitable to one another without grumbling. Why did he have to put those last two words there? Be hospitable without whining or sniveling or grumbling. Hospitality, the love of strangers, the qualification for a leader, willingness to be friendly to other people, and you're all called to be leaders. I really can't speak anything against this, because this is a church that's known for that, that we do welcome anybody. And if you're here this morning and you're just visiting, if you come a second time, that makes you a member. And And then we'll expect you to do the same thing we're

trying to do, which is to make everyone welcome so that they might hear the gospel and that the word that goes out here would strengthen people. Faith comes by hearing the word of God. So there's supposed to be an attitude of cheerfulness in your life and in my life, that I'm supposed to be, you're supposed to be excited. Well, I'm suffering, Pastor. I understand. Many are. I came across this week. If you woke up this morning with more health than illness, you are more blessed than 6 million people who will not survive this week in the world. If you have never experienced the danger of battle, the loneliness of imprisonment, the agony of torture, the pangs of starvation, you're ahead of 500 million people in the world. If you can attend a church meeting without fear of harassment, arrest, torture, or death, you are more blessed than 3 billion people in the world. If you have food in your refrigerator, clothes on your back, a roof overhead, and a place to sleep, you are richer than 75% of this world. If you have money in the bank, in your wallet, and spare change in a dish somewhere, you're among the top 800 of the world's wealthiest people. So just put a couple of pennies in the jar and you'll be wealthy. You'll remember the great wealth that God's given you. So be hospitable. I'm reading on that subject. I came across a guy's name is John Richard Thomas. I'm not into opera, but he's an opera singer, professional, traveling all over the U.S., and he wrote at 66 years old to the syndicated columnist Dear Abby. He said this: I'm presently completing the second year of a 3-year survey on the hospitality or lack of it in churches. To date, of the 195 churches I have visited, I was spoken to in only one by someone other than an official greeter. And that was to ask me to move my feet. So we need to be different than that church. Remember the first time you came, you thought, what a weird church. What's that truck doing in the foyer? Where's the stained glass? We got no stained glass here. And when you see somebody that's wandering around saying, where's the nursery or the restrooms or what time's the service start? Just remember that. Welcome them. Tell them, we're glad you're here. Hope you enjoy it. Come back. Verse 10, great verse. As each one, that would be every person in this room who has surrendered their life to God, as each one has received a gift, minister it to one another as good stewards of the manifold grace of God. So, as each one received a gift, the word for gift is charisma, might be familiar to some of you, charismatic movement, the gifts of the Spirit. Spiritual gifts are the point here. And he doesn't say, if you have received a gift, he says you have one. Now, I often meet Christians who have never read these verses carefully, and so they don't know what their gift is. And the way to find out is to read the 3 lists of the gifts of the Spirit and ask the Lord, as you're reading them, to show you what your gift is. You have at least one. Many have more. Paul said you should earnestly desire all the gifts. Now, this is not talking about talents. It's not your ability to play piano or to paint a picture. This is a spiritual gift that comes from God. You have it. It may be lying dormant in your life, but it is a gift from Him, and He wants you to use it. There are differences in gifts, 1 Corinthians 12 said, but the same Spirit, the Holy Spirit, gives the gifts. 12:11, but one and the same Spirit works all these things, distributing to each one individually. All of us have a gift. So you and I have this gift, and we need to use it as a steward of the manifold grace of God. I love this particular verse. Now, if you're a car person, you know a manifold is the thing that sits on the top of an engine and has fuel injection or a carburetor going through it, and runners go out to each one of the cylinders. So one source and it goes to various places. That's the picture here. That God gives you grace. Grace, what's grace? Grace is this gift that you don't deserve.

0: Grace is sufficient for all your needs. Galatians 6:18, the grace of our Lord Jesus Christ be in your spirit, nurturing you. 2 Peter 3:18, our radio program is called Grow in Grace, and it comes from this verse. But grow in the grace and knowledge of our Lord and Savior Jesus Christ. You are a steward of these gifts that God has given, and you're to give them away. You're God's hands and feet. You're a pipeline from Him to other people. You have a set of friends and relatives and people that are around you that nobody else in this room has, because you're the source, you're God's pipeline to those people so that they might see God. You see, the ministry is not for professionals. It's for disciples, people who have given their lives to the Lord. You have this great privilege to do that.
1: 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It's titled Seven More Men, and this is the sequel to the very popular Seven Men book. 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

0: the preaching and teaching of the Word, and the worship and praise you've been looking for. 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
2: Welcome to the Dacus Report, hosted by Pacific Justice Institute founder and president Brad Dacus. 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
3: Welcome to Brad Dacus Live. I'm Brad Dacus, president and founder of the Pacific Justice Institute. On today's show, we have an attorney who works for the Pacific Justice Institute full-time. In fact, he heads up our Chicago office, attorney Soren Lehu. Soren, thank you so much for joining us today. You're a busy man. You've got a number of attorneys that you supervise for Pacific Justice Institute, predominantly, I guess, on the East Coast. And I really appreciate all the work that you do. You're one of our star attorneys. But you're involved in a case where it's not in Chicago. It's not in the Northeast. It's Las Vegas, right? So you're coordinating litigation in a case out of Las Vegas, and it's on behalf of a church called Calvary Red Rock. Tell us about Calvary Red Rock.
4: Well, thanks, Brad. It's a pleasure to be here. Calvary Red Rock is a Christian congregation in Las Vegas, as you mentioned. It was established in 2017 and led by Pastor Greg Seymour. It grew out of a small body of believers. They simply needed a permanent home, and they ended up leasing commercial space in a place called Summerlin, on the west side of the valley. For the locals there, they would know exactly what I'm talking about. So it's not a mega church, it's just ordinary families, sacrificial giving, and they're just trying to serve the Lord in the Las Vegas area. They were even wanted to do a Christian academy at some point, but a lot of that is on hold at the moment.
3: Yeah, it's a great church. I've preached there before. In fact, this last Sunday, I just guest preached at another Calvary Chapel there in Las Vegas. And then in about two weeks, I'm going to be guest preaching at this Calvary Chapel in Las Vegas, Calvary Red Rock. I love these opportunities to preach and from the Word and to preach the gospel. And these churches give me a great opportunity to do it. They're wonderful believers. They love the Lord. They're committed to their Christian faith. God's using them. They're growing. They're seeing just incredible testimonies of people whose lives are changed. So they're doing really good work for the kingdom. Walk us through what happened with this wonderful church.
4: So the church first learned that there was a problem, so to speak, at the very end. They signed the lease in April of 2024. It was a permitted use as a church. They spent about 8 to 9 months in the permitting process with the city of Vegas. They did plan reviews, inspections, approvals. They received the certificate of occupancy. And then in February of 2025, they submitted a sign packet to the local developer. They wanted a building sign saying, here's our church, here's our sign, so people driving by could see that they're there. And then about a few days later, they received notice that a covenant that runs with the land prohibits churches. And that was about 10 days before their first scheduled service.
3: Wow, just 10 days before. So I know Howard Hughes, I think it is, or this has a big interest, I guess, in this. Is it Howard Hughes, or am I getting it, or is it... there's another major player there, has a his entity has a lot of control in that part of Vegas.
4: Yes, there's a lot of players here, but the Howard Hughes is the main player. They're the private developer at issue here.
3: Yeah, so I mean, churches are great. They add to the community, but for some reason, sometimes they're not exactly appreciated. But this sort of sounds striking. Just 10 days before they're going to have their first service, they get this notice. Was there any prior concerns raised before this?
4: No, never, actually. The city raised no land use objection. In fact, it issued every permit and the certificate of occupancy. The landlord's own lease even affirmatively stated that it was a permitted use. The pastor had no communication with the developer before the sign application, and the objection was raised only after everything was done, all the permits and the occupancy was completed, and the church spent about $1.4 million on this property, getting it ready for the first service.
3: $1.4 million. That's a lot of money. Is that was that a lot of money for this church?
4: Yes, it represents years of faithful giving by ordinary families. And the space was just a commercial shell. They had to build it into a church. You know, there was no endowment, no denominational fund, just congregational giving. Hmm. They spent a lot in reliance on that lease that said the church was permitted.
3: Yeah. Yeah, that's a real shocker. I mean, well, so, you said that the notice came about 10 days before the scheduled service. Was that moment, what was that moment like for the church to be suddenly hit?
4: Yeah, well, I mean, imagine being in that situation. You're 10 days out, invitations have been sent, volunteers have been trained, the launch has been planned, they were working on a Christian academy, everyone's excited, and then you get this notice, and I think shock and grief probably best describe the feeling that they must have had.
3: So what exactly does this restriction say? What are they trying to hit the church with at this last minute?
4: It's a private covenant that was recorded in 1993, and a part of that covenant includes a list of prohibited uses. And there's a section that prohibits certain types of nuisances. So imagine, for example, being in a residential property, and you would have certain nuisances prohibited, like industrial uses or uses that pollute or something like that. There was that kind

0: of a section here, and buried in the middle of all of the nuisances was the word churches.
1: Churches as a nuisance. Now, it's interesting because it's really pretty normal in residential communities to have a place the developers set aside something to, as far as a church, to be there to serve that community. That's very normal when it comes to developers. So, I mean, I get it. It's they don't want a, you know, a mortuary, perhaps right there in the community, or you know, a industrial zone, something producing chemicals in the air, or the like, or something that's going to make lots of noise and manufacturing, keeping kids up at night. I get that, churches. I mean, that's pretty basic. That's pretty standard in the past. So, the community's published development standards apparently permit religious facilities, as I understand here. So, how do you square that with a covenant that effectively prohibits churches?
0: That's a good question, and that's precisely the contradiction at the heart of this case. The community's published development standards do list religious facilities as permitted. So that's the document that a tenant like a church would consult, and our church did consult it. But then you have this private covenant that uses a different, narrower restriction. And this is the restriction at the heart of the case. Which prohibits churches.
1: Yeah. Well, I think it's important for you to understand that a covenant is not necessarily always binding because, for example, in the South, you have a lot of covenants with properties that say, only white people can live in this community, this neighborhood, only white people. I mean, that's actually in a lot of the covenants in the South and different places, different communities. Those aren't respected. Yeah, it says it on its face, but it's unconstitutional. It's not respected. I got a question though. It says churches. What about synagogues, mosques, and temples? Are those also excluded by this covenant?
0: No, by its terms, the covenant does not list synagogues, mosques, temples, or any other religious uses as prohibited. Church is the only word in the covenant that is restricted. And church is a word known as a Christian house of worship. That's a huge problem, we think. Temples, synagogues, mosques. They're okay, but a church specifically must be prohibited under this covenant.
1: Yeah, that's got another problem because there the for government to enforce that is state hostility to religion. It's a violation of the Establishment Clause, I would argue. So yeah, there's a real problem with the fact that they single out churches, but they don't mention these other institutions. Is there any evidence that other religious assemblies operate in this the same community at all? Any evidence at all?
0: Yeah, and to make matters worse, for Howard Hughes and the planners here, our review does indicate that there is. We've located what seems to be a Jewish religious assembly, which has operated in that same area for over a decade. And as far as we can tell, it includes regular prayer services, and it has approved signage, which is the very thing that Calvary was denied. So not only does the covenant itself on its face appear to be discriminatory, but the way that it's being applied, allowing at least some religious assembly uses in the same area, is an additional problem.
1: Yeah, has that synagogue, has that institution been contacted to try to support this church, is to have the same freedom, the same rights and opportunities? Do you know anything about that? Have they spoken up in favor of this church and their right for equal treatment?
0: We don't know that they have. The case is still very early in the state early stages,
1: Okay.
0: and so whether they are operating, and it appears that they are, will be a relevant fact. And so we will be reaching out to them. We're going to learn more about what they do, how long they've been doing it, if they're willing to provide a statement, an affidavit. And so we're hopeful that they will be cooperative and work with us and help the church have the same rights that they do.
1: Yeah, I know we at Pacific Justice Institute, we represented a synagogue that wanted to build in the East San Francisco Bay Area. And the city said, well, I think it was Martinez, if I'm not mistaken, said, well, yeah, oh, we'll let you have a conditional use permit, but there's just 21 land use restrictions that you have to comply with. And talk about some of those issues that we've dealt with in the past, and also some continuation on the on why churches have tremendous powers, legal powers, that they're simply not aware of. And we're going to make them aware of it right after this.
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1: Welcome back. 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Just go to pji.org, pji.org. It's P for Pacific, J for Justice, I for Institute.org. Also, by the way, we have upcoming on October the 17th, a big gala. It's our celebration of justice. We have Fox News's Emily Campagno. She's going to be our keynote speaker. But we also have Ray Comfort. We have Todd Starnes. It's going to be a fantastic event. You don't want to miss it. It's going to be in Southern Orange. It's going to be in Orange County, Anaheim, California, at the JW Marriott, October 17th. You don't want to miss it. If you can be there, it's going to be absolutely fantastic. I remember I spoke at the American Bar Association. They brought me in to speak on this topic. It was actually a debate, Soren, with an attorney from the other side, supposedly, and it was filled with attorneys representing municipalities and cities. And it was a very large room of attorneys at this annual conference. And it was interesting. So I got up there and I said, with our LUPA, unless you have a compelling state interest of like health or safety issues, like it's next to something radioactive or chemicals in the air or something, you know, it's an airplane's taking off, we're going to risk, you know, crashing into the second or third floor or something. Unless there's really something compelling like that, health or safety, there. The city can't prevent a church from being anywhere, anywhere. They can't zone them out, basically, without a compelling state interest. And then the moderator turned to the other attorney on the other with the other podium, and we're standing there on the stage, and I thought, okay, here it comes. I'm ready to write down and rebut her arguments that she makes to the contrary. And Soren, I couldn't believe it. The attorney on the other side sort of says, yeah, actually, I agree with what Mr. Dacus said. With our LUPA, basically, cities cannot zone out churches. They pretty much have to allow them to be wherever they want, absent a compelling state interest like, you know, health or safety or something like that. The debate was over. It was so empowering to know that all these cities representing all these municipalities were now – totally made aware that what the right position is. But yet, since then, we still have cities, municipalities, and others who still don't get it, right?
0: who's don't get it, or maybe they need to be educated. I still come across every now and then municipalities that have local attorneys, maybe small towns, who have never heard of RLUIPA. And sometimes it's up to us to make them aware of it, to educate them, to write demand letters. And if they don't cooperate, then the court will educate them after we file lawsuits. But one way or another, they're eventually going to learn more about RLUIPA and how powerful that law is.
1: And I know a number of our cases over the years have been really effective in helping to establish case law precedents on the rights of churches to be able to build and be where they feel called to be. I know one was out of Salinas, California. Our chief counsel took it on, and the church wanted to be just to go move across the street in downtown Salinas from where they were in a larger building, and the city council said, no. You can't, we're not going to let you be on the first floor at all because churches aren't fun enough. That was their compelling state interest reason. Churches aren't fun enough. And I said, I thought to myself, how can this be? You've got the post office right here on the same street. Who goes to the post office for fun? I get nervous at being in post office. I don't know why. My face isn't on the wall or nothing. It's not like they have a picture of me. But that's not, post offices are not fun for me, and yet they're keeping a church from using their first level of their building because churches aren't fun enough. And that on appeal, we had to take this up on appeal, and the appellate court said, really? Fun is your compelling state interest? It's not fun enough? And the court reversed the lower court and ruled in favor of the church, and Kevin Snyder just did a fantastic job for that church in that case, and they won. All right, so the Congress responded with RFRA, which is fantastic. Actually, with Religious Freedom Restoration Act. What happened to that law?
0: Yeah, so the saga continues. In 1990, we have the Smith decision. Congress acted pretty quickly. In 3 years, they passed RFRA, which basically tried to restore that demanding standard in a statute. But the Supreme Court rejected that in 1997. There was a case called City of Bern versus Flores, and Congress cited that the Supreme Court said that Congress exceeded its enforcement power. So RFRA, after that case, applied to the federal government, but it did not apply to cities and counties and local municipalities.
1: Yeah, I found that interesting because the Supreme Court in the past had no problem extending the authority of federal government into local matters and state matters. But oh, when it comes to religious freedom and a statute to protect religious freedom, they say, oh, no, it only applies to federal issues, things that the federal government does or property owned by the federal government, you know. So that's sort of what compelled the passage of RLUIPA. It was a narrower, but it gives that protection. There has to be a compelling state interest. Well, let me ask you something here. How common is it for land in this country to be governed by private covenants, like we just talked about?
0: It's very common, and I think that trend is only growing. There's tens of millions of Americans that live in association-governed communities in many states. Most new residential development is covenant-governed. You have commercial and business parks that are also governed in this way. And what you have is you have these this land, and it's all the rules are written by developers, and they're recorded against the land, and then they become binding for decades. So it is very common and only becoming more popular.
1: Yeah, I know. Generally speaking, some people say covenant, so that must be a closed gated community, and there's an HOA involved, homeowner association. No, covenants can be in a property that is not gated. There may not be a homeowner association at all, and yet they could still
0: Correct.
1: have this covenant there on that property with restrictions that they may not even be aware of. But just because those restrictions are there, doesn't mean that they're lawful or can be enforced, right?
0: Correct.
1: Yeah, and that's what this case is about. I'm really, I think we've got a really strong case here. I tell people, Soren, that some cases we take on, they're going to take a lot of work. Some cases do take a lot of work. This case is going to take a lot of work. But some cases we take on are setting new case law, if you will. There's a new precedent. It's a challenge. We're not very sure how the Supreme Court may go if this goes before the Supreme Court. Then there's other cases where there's clearly established case law. And this is that kind of a case, if I'm not mistaken. It seems like the case law clearly supports, and the statutory language of our LUPA, I think clearly supports our client. And my thinking is that Howard Hughes and their group is probably, courtesy of the landlord, is probably hoping to maybe exhaust our clients, exhaust our attorneys, and just sort of wear this thing out. They're not going to be successful with that, are they?
0: No, I don't think so. And you're absolutely right. I think this is a good case. In fact, we don't even need RLUIPA. The covenant itself speaks for itself. Like you mentioned how certain private covenants in the South are against public policy. I think this would be a similar thing. The state cannot enforce a covenant from a private developer if it said something like, here's a new development, but if you read the fine print, people of Asian origin cannot locate here, right? That would be clearly against public policy. That would be invidious discrimination. And that private covenant would be stricken down by a court. And yeah. So why should it be any different? Because the restriction here is against churches and only churches. I think the same result would be the outcome.
1: Yeah, I think you're absolutely right. And I know this is a real important matter. I'm glad that we stand ready to help churches like this all across the country. And I just encourage people to pray for this church, pray for Soren and our attorneys, and be sure and get our e-newsletter, The Legal Insider, so you can keep up with all our cases and pray for people involved in churches and our attorneys who are representing them. It's so important. Soren, thank you again for being on the show. I really appreciate you, and keep up the great work. God bless.
0: Thank you. God bless.
1: So, folks, there you have it. It's our God-given freedoms we're talking about. Now, let's choose to keep them. I'm Brad Dacus, president of the Pacific Justice Institute. Let's continue the fight for your freedoms.
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1: So folks, just remember, it's our God-given freedoms we're talking about. 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
1: Well, hello, my dear brothers and sisters. I want to welcome you to another episode of Countdown to Eternity. And I'm with Pastor Tom, and he's got a lot of stuff. You're waiting to fire me up.
2: I'm really troubled lately, all right? I really am, because I'm watching, James, you know, I'm in the prophecy community quite a bit. I speak a lot of different places, you know that.
1: Oh, yeah, right? Yeah.
2: All right, so with that, here's what troubles me. It's the nonstop prediction of the rapture.
1: Bro.
2: So many people are looking at stuff. They're distracted by crazy talk instead of things that matter. And you want to know what's not happening? What Jesus said, he said, occupy until I come. 2 Peter chapter 3, he says, hey, God's desire is that none should perish, but all should come to repentance. And then he said, therefore, since you know all these things will be, the prophecies are going to be fulfilled, what manner of person ought you to be in holy conduct and godliness, looking for and hastening the coming of the day of God? And yet what I see people doing instead is just, well, who is the Antichrist? I think I know who the Antichrist is. Oh, I think I figured out when the day of the rapture is. Everybody runs over here, runs over there, and forget about it. Listen, we are not. I look at this, and it cannot help but think that Antichrist is not going to waste one single second to set up the beast system. The beast system has to be set up before we even. The ten kings are going to be. They're going to be at the top of that thing. We are watching what is being prepared. That beast system. And we've got to be about our Father's business. And it troubles me with the nonsense that is being promoted as Bible prophecy when it is a major distraction to do what we are supposed to be doing until that moment when we are called home.
1: Yeah, you're not kidding, bro. It is extraordinarily frustrating. I just got somebody who sent me a text earlier, who warned me or wanted to warn me or wanted to tell me about somebody who has more than 100,000 followers on YouTube and is already making rapture predictions. And this guy does it every single year. Every single year he makes rapture predictions. But when he's wrong, he doesn't take responsibility for them. As a matter of fact, he spends a lot of time and energy and effort actually making excuses for what he actually said was going to happen. He justifies himself. As a matter of fact, one year I remember this guy actually going so far as him to bring in let's just call it a fellow con artist, to basically convince everybody that there's nothing wrong with guessing a date because it just means your love for the rapture is so much more consistent. I mean, hogwash.
2: I'm hearing this thing. It's probably somebody I know, isn't it?
1: It is somebody you know. It's absolutely somebody you know. But, I mean, we're just going to leave that there. You know?
2: I look at this and go, it's really troubling.
1: The lies that continue to get communicated. And there's a call out that needs to happen here. Okay. As the body of Christ, we have to hold these people accountable. And I don't care if somebody is Calvary affiliated or not affiliated. If somebody tells you that the rapture is going to take place in September and it doesn't, they're not a credible teacher.
2: You know, I would say this. I would say that there's a huge problem with that. I don't think we've done a program on this yet, but we need to talk about this for a minute, because September's coming, which means Rosh Hashanah, tabernacles, trumpets. Have we already done a message on this? Listen, this stuff just totally, it bothers me, because these are feasts. The book of Deuteronomy is very clear. The feast of God for his people Israel.
1: Yeah, and we talked about it last week.
2: I'm going to get on my high horse.
1: I don't want to cut you off. Honestly, Tommy, I'm cutting you off right now, but what I'm saying is I don't want to cut you off on this. It's that important of an issue. It just really is. It's something that is worthwhile repeating, because the liars are continuing to repeat the lies that they're repeating because they think it gets them, you know, and it is. It's seasonal clicks. They gain more followers during this time period. This is the time where they grow their following, and then everybody forgets about them until they come out of their slimy woodwork again, you know, under the stone that they've been hiding in. And the problem is there's no scholarship involved. There's no real Bible study involved. There certainly is no honesty involved. There's no care or concern for telling the body of Christ the truth. And there's no desire to prepare people for reality.
2: That's it. So it's always just, you know, be excited. Listen, when I've gotten so much heat over warning people about stop listening to these date setters.
1: Right.
2: They're wrong every single year. You eliminate the imminency of the rapture if you put it into a particular time. And then they call it high watch time.
1: Oh,
2: well, does that mean the rest of the year is low watch time? What about the imminency of the rapture? And then they tie it in with the nation of Israel. Well, you've hijacked it from Israel then. You've hijacked it from the Jews. It does not work. But it's so bothersome. And then people will say, you're stealing my joy. You're stealing my happiness because I just want to think that the rapture is going to come. Well, listen, if you're going to go have your kid go play on the freeway, well, you're stealing my joy by telling me that's a bad idea. Well, you're stealing my joy by telling me it's a bad idea to not do methamphetamines because when I do meth, I feel better for a couple of days. And guess what? I'm losing weight. Hey, doing meth is a really bad idea, you moron. Don't do it. Well, you're stealing my joy. Stop talking to me about that. Hey, I'd rather go with that hooker over there. Listen, don't go with the hooker. Solomon warned about that stuff. Stop doing that stuff. Stop getting into pornography. All of a sudden, and you would get it. You say that's a bad idea. All of a sudden you say, hey, stop doing this nonsensical thing about these false predictions of the rapture, saying you're stealing my joy. You're stealing my happiness. No, this is not biblical. It's wrong that you would even go down that path and stop listening to these people. And you want to know what, James? The reason these things keep growing is because they itch the ears. They've departed from the truth when you've gone down that path. It itches the ears. And it gets clicks, and people, like a drug, will go back to it again and again and again and again.
1: 100%. And the problem, the big problem with this is if you say, don't rob me of my joy, then the reality of it is you really haven't dug deep to find out where real joy comes from.
2: So check this out. So how it's usually packaged is, well, it's the blessed hope that Titus wrote about. Well, wait a minute. What's that have to do with the rapture date prediction? And stealing everything from Israel.
1: It's so true. It's very, very difficult for me to be able to quantify this as such. And it's like, in my opinion, it's a very, like, here's a thing that has to be understood. And people are broken in their thought process when it comes to this, Tommy. And I'm telling you, it is deeply bothersome. It's deeply bothersome. God has told us what he expects of us. He told us how to view the future. He told us to trust in him. Mainly, he tells us to occupy until he comes. Every single time I call this a high watch season, or every single time I spend a lot of time speculating deconstructively on when the rapture is going to happen, I am taking away from people the very thing that God wants to build inside of them. And the idea here is that we anticipate the return of the Lord. Maranatha, of course. We are excited about the fact that the Lord could come back, that he could come back at any moment. The problem is that should be the motivator to live your life to the fullest. It should be the motivator to keep building until the Lord basically taps on your shoulder and says, let's go.
2: Amen.
1: It's like, pick up the wheelbarrow. Start moving. Let's build. Stop fiddling around with, I'm waiting for the rapture, because when people say I'm waiting for the rapture, it becomes the excuse to basically say, God, I don't care what you told me. I'm not going to do it because I have chosen to take the one talent that you gave me and bury it in the ground because I knew you reaped where you did not sow. And God even said it. He gave the picture. The master said, you know darn well, basically, you know darn well that I actually reap where I have not sown. In other words, that's a landowner who basically went out and paid a whole bunch of people to sow on his land and reap on his land. He didn't sow or reap on that land. And the reality of it is he became the beneficiary of it because he bought back time.
2: Amen.
1: And that's the thing I'm getting really sick and tired of people doing. And by the way, I'm telling you, they get mad at me when I start talking to them about these stock classes that I want people to get involved with, or these opportunities to gain extra income so they can have the freedom to glorify God. And the reality of it is they get mad because they've been programmed with a demonic mindset that causes them to stay
3: in a place of being a slave to whoever it is they continue to remain a slave in, and they have no freedom. You tell me I'm obsessed with money. You tell me I'm obsessed with this or obsessed with that, when in reality, as you're kicking and screaming, Maranatha, Maranatha, Jesus is coming back, you go to your master, your slave, who is your employer, and you give him 12 hours of your precious limited time so you can earn a small amount of money. Who loves money more? Do they love money more, or do I love money more? Think about that for a second. And I'm sorry, but it's reality. The reality of it is we are running out of time. And people who have been educated well in the things of God will go out of their way to take their money and buy the time back. Find ways to find freedom to preach the gospel. Find ways to be able to have the ability to go wherever God would call you to go in the moment, do whatever God has called you to do, and become the person that God has asked you to become, the one that he's made you to become. And I know I'm sitting on a high and riding a horse, but it's getting to the point where it's just ridiculous.
2: Well, it is ridiculous.
3: It's ridiculous.
2: It is. So Paul writes, redeem the time, for the days are evil. So if Paul's writing that some 2,000 years ago, what do you make of this now?
3: 1,000%.
2: About redeeming the time. I mean, at what point, listen, I mean, I've been teaching Bible prophecy for 35 years or whatever it is, right? But it's gotten to the place where it's no more about redeeming the time. It's just about predictions that are false and all the other nonsensical things. No, doggone it. We're going to stand before the Lord. We're going to give an account. Listen, when we have Revelation chapter 19, we see that we are the bride. We're at the marriage of the Lamb. And the clothes that we wear, our white linen, which is bright and clean, is the righteous acts of the saints. The very clothes we are wearing at that marriage of the Lamb are based on what we are doing for the Lord, not on false predictions we are believing or making.
1: That's right.
2: I mean, how are we going to stand before the Lord one day and go, well, I just stood there and every year, year after year, I just kept on. That's all I cared about.
1: Yep.
2: Like, my goodness, we got to get off that. Check this. And this is another warning from Jesus also. And I love that parable about the talents. It's recognizing what do you do with what God has given you.
3: And bro, the context of the parable of the talents, everybody needs to recognize this, is end times. Jesus just finished telling them what would happen in the last days.
2: Yeah.
3: And in Matthew 25, he basically says, what I have given you. The first application isn't financial. The first application of the parable of the talents actually is what relies into the interpretation. And that's this. You know I'm not going to, you know, he says it. Look, I was scared, master. I actually buried the talent. God says, well, look, you knew who I was. You know what I'm all about. But now you choose to bury the talent? Well, you know what? You're damned to hell. That's basically what he says. The whole interpretation of that passage is, I've given you information about what's going to happen in the last days, and you better go out there and you better capitalize on that information for the kingdom. In other words,
2: Amen.
3: You better go out there and you better tell people about it and you better explain to people what's going on. And the application as it relates to the finances is a beautiful picture. I mean, I think it's an amazing lesson that we can learn. We learn about buying back time. We learn about loving the people and using the money instead of using the money instead of loving the money and using the people. There's so many cool lessons that you can learn from the parable of the talents, but perhaps the most consequential one is to recognize that we don't have a lot of time left, which is why I'm so sick to my stomach over these crazy people who continue to predict that the rapture could happen on this specific day.
2: Yeah.
3: And the worst part about that is they take advantage of the hope that people have to see it happen on a specific day and exploit them instead of educate them.
2: Yeah. Remember the guy who used to, it was in back in, I think it was 2011 or 12, I can't remember the guy's name, and he kept predicting the rapture was going to happen on a specific date.
3: Oh yeah,
2: and he would say he kept telling people, "Well, send in your money because I need this whatever it is," and go, "Well, wait a minute, if you need it for the future, but you say the rapture's going to happen here, and you're projecting down here where you're going to need, this doesn't even make any sense."
3: Yep.
2: You're going, if you really believe this date, then why are you doing this nonsensical stuff? There's no logic to it. So check this out. This is in Luke chapter 12, another passage regarding the last days. Jesus says, and it totally ties in with this, let your waist be girded and your lamps burning.
3: Oh, yeah.
2: And you yourselves be like men who wait for their master when he will return from the wedding, that when he comes, he knocks, and they may open to him immediately. Blessed are those servants whom the master, when he comes, will find watching. Assuredly, I say to you that he will gird himself and have them sitting down to eat and will come and serve them. Okay, there's a blessing for those who are watching. However, you can't miss the rest of this because people stop there. Well, I'm just watching. I'm not doing anything. Therefore, there's blessing. Well, hold on a minute, everybody. And if the master should come in the second watch or not until the third watch and find them so doing, blessed are those servants. But know this, that if the master of the house had known what hour the thief would come, he would have watched and not allowed his house to be broken into. Therefore, you also be ready, for the Son of Man is coming at an hour when you do not expect. The be ready is what you are doing in occupying, redeeming the time, being about your Father's business. It's all of these different dynamics, making sure at the wedding that you are, that the clothes you are wearing are based on the righteous acts of the saints. So people get hung up on, well, I'm just watching, therefore there's a reward. No, Jesus says, watch and be ready. How do we make ourselves ready? 2 Peter chapter 3, right? Therefore, since you know all of these things will happen, as in the prophecies are going to be fulfilled, therefore, what manner of person ought you to be in holy conduct and godliness, looking for and hastening the coming of the day of God? And also, James, can't miss this. Jesus says, what if your master doesn't come until the second watch? You're watching. Or if he doesn't come until the third watch, which is the darkest time, from midnight to 3 a.m. In other words, all these people going, oh, I'm watching. No, you hung in there when the persecution started. You hung in there. You kept watching because you didn't believe the false predictions. You were looking to your master, not for a date. You were hanging in there even when it started to get difficult, from midnight to 3 a.m. The third watch, blessed are you are still watching and you are making yourself ready even when the difficult days come, because the rapture didn't come when you thought it was, when you were first told. You weren't concerned about that. You were just concerned about your Lord and Savior and meeting him and being pleasing to him. That's what's going on there.
3: That's so true, bro. That I'm telling you, it is so difficult to be able to articulate this to people who are being brainwashed. And it breaks my heart because it's those that are brainwashed that my heart goes out to more. And it's these liars that continue to communicate what is exactly the opposite of God's heart in all of this. And it skews every wonderful opportunity that God has given people to live life here on this earth to the fullest.
2: Amen.
3: It's a tool that the enemy continues to use to rip people off. Look, here's something that I think is just so deeply consequential. I think it's so major. And I really think that people should think this through for just a moment, okay? Look at what happened in the garden. God gave Adam and Eve everything. They were the richest people in the world at the moment. And the enemy went in and caused Adam and Eve to focus on the one thing they didn't have. And their focus on the one thing that they didn't have kept them from fulfilling the commands that God had given them. 5 commands he gave them. Be fruitful, multiply, replenish, subdue. I mean, have dominion over. They did none of that the very moment they rejected the premise that what they had was enough. And they were robbed of what God had set aside for them. And I think the enemy is doing the same thing when it comes to this discussion of the rapture. The rapture is a part of our glorious future. It's a part of every exceptional and wonderful thing that God has for us. It's beautiful. I mean, it's great. But you know what? We spend so much time focusing on literally what we don't have in the current moment that we know we're getting, that we completely ignore everything that we do have. We throw away the opportunities that God has given us in this life. And sorry if I sound a little bit of a soapbox preacher, but I mean this. This is real. It bothers me.
2: No, it's terrible. It's terrible. And we have to remember our hope is in the Lord Jesus Christ. And when the timing is his, I mean, James, I got saved in 1988. I remember thinking I was getting raptured in 1988 because somebody said the rapture's coming in 1988. Praise God that I kept reading my Bible and realized that's a bad direction to go, thinking that you're going to be caught up in the date setting. That was almost 40 years ago. And we still see things develop. So we pay attention. We're supposed to be watching. We're supposed to be looking. Jesus tells us to watch repeatedly. Pay attention. There's a blessing for those who do. But you don't get caught up in the signs. You get caught up in the one that the signs point to. The signs point to the Lord Jesus Christ and his coming again. And so our hope is in him. But we have more signs. Can I bring up another sign, James?
3: Yes.
2: Okay, check this out. So Turkey, many of you heard about this already. We get that. But Turkey, Erdogan, issues a genocide arrest warrant for Netanyahu. And you look at this and you go, wow. So as we progress towards this hatred of Jews, hatred of all things Israel, James, we know that Israel is the epicenter. And so it's not a surprise that as we get closer and closer to whenever that day is, it's going to be in God's perfect timing. We look at these things and go, okay, the persecution against Jews is only increasing. Therefore, I need to be more ready. But therefore, it ought to cause me to be more gospel-minded and more ministry-minded to say, hey, I need to get the gospel to more people, not just to hunker down and say, okay, call me home. I'm not going to share the truth. No, this ought to motivate us.
3: Yeah.
2: These types of things that we hear. So we watch what's happening in Israel.
3: Yeah. Look, bro, all of this to say that God has put us in an extraordinary time. I mean, can that even be denied, Tommy?
2: Oh, we live in absolutely amazing days. We can tell what's happening because we are watching. We're supposed to be watching clearly, but it's watching and doing. Not just watching. A lot of times we just stop. It's okay, let me liken it to this, James. Let's say you and I, we both live in California. We're going to do a road trip. We're going to Miami. It's going to be a long trip. But we have friends.
3: It's a very long trip. We're going to Miami, Papi.
2: I'll go with mine.
3: I'll grant it for you, bro. We'll go to Miami. Let's go.
2: We're going to go to Miami, and we have some friends down there. They're on fire for the Lord, and they also got some really good Cuban food down in downtown Miami, and it's going to be great. We're really excited about this.

0: says exit 10 miles, 7 miles, 5 miles, whatever. All of a sudden, we see a big billboard, and it has the sign of the restaurant we're going to. You and I say, hey, bro, let's pull over and park under the billboard. That's such an exciting sign. Instead of going to the restaurant, we pull out chairs.
1: That's such a great illustration.
0: We'd be idiots.
1: It's but, so good.
0: Wouldn't we?
1: It's
0: no.
1: such a good illustration.
0: Well, it is, because the signs are pointing to the Lord Jesus Christ. But, man, we get so caught up That's on the signs yep. that we hang out there. And we'll talk about that sign year after year after year after year. The same thing without remembering the sign points us to this. And what are we supposed to be doing? We're going to be get excited. We're going to be about our Father's business. It's going to be grand. But we stop at the sign and we pull out our chairs. We might even bring napkins and forks and knives and everything and put up a picnic table.
1: And do look at how much could have been done. That's the thing. It's such a great illustration. I mean, bro, I love that. We could have gone to the coast.
0: Yeah, that's right. Yeah, absolutely.
1: We could have stopped by Disney World after we got there. We could have.
0: I've been to Disney World. I've been to the parking lot of Disney World. I've never been inside.
1: That Miami illustration might be the best one I've ever heard regarding this particular matter.
0: Praise the Lord.
1: All right. We love you. God bless you. Keep fighting the good fight.
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2: With Where Freedom is Found, here is Pastor John.
3: There is freedom found in Jesus. If you've diverted, if you've got off the path, it's not too late. It is not too late to just course correct. Come on. Come on back. Just, Lord, I'm sorry. Lord, I don't know what I was thinking. You know, it says concerning the prodigal son that in that place of the pig pen, it says he came to his senses and he realized, my father's servants are better off. I'm going home. And you know what happened when he went home? He was received. He was welcomed. He was blessed. He was restored. That's the same thing that God can do for you today if you just turn your heart toward him.
2: God accomplishes his will and work by the truth. The devil, on the other hand, does so by lies. Satan spreads his lies primarily through false teachers, so we must be on our guard. Today on A Daily Walk, we'll learn the truth about false teachers, and 2 Peter chapter 2 gives it to us. We place the spotlight on verses 12 through 22 today and uncover the characteristics of false teachers, the deception of false teachers, and then the destruction that will ultimately come to them. Here's our teacher, Pastor John Randall.
3: Peter gives us an Old Testament example of what these false teachers are like. He uses basically almost like the founding father of the false teachers. His name was Balaam. He said, Balaam, notice this, Balaam, the son of Beor, who following the wages of unrighteousness, he was rebuked for his iniquity, a dumb donkey speaking with a man's voice restrained the madness of the prophet. Great story. That's why you should read the Old Testament. There's some good stuff in there. Numbers 22, you familiar? All the children of Israel came into the plains of Moab. King Balak of Moab said, listen, we got to do something. These people are going to wipe us out. We need to curse these people. Somebody find me a prophet. Well, they sent for Balaam. Came with all this money and entourage and offered him some money and said, if you come and curse these people, you're going to be blessed. And he said, well, let me ask the Lord about that, if he wants me to curse his people. And so he went and asked the Lord. The Lord said, don't curse my people. He comes back. The Lord said, I can't curse your people, his people. They're his people, so I can't do it. Sorry. Thanks for coming. And they

back with more money. He said, you know what, let me just double check on that real quick, see if the Lord changes mind, because it's more money. So he goes back, and the Lord said, go ahead. Gives him the green light. You know what happened? He grabbed, he's like, hey guys, see you in Moab. Got his donkey ready, got on top of his donkey, started riding down the street. Remember what happened? There was an angel with a flaming sword ready to kill him. He's just like, this is so great, cha-ching. You know, he doesn't even think about it. However, the donkey sees the angel and he leans to one side and crushes Balaam's leg against a wall. He gets off the donkey and starts pounding it, pummeling that poor beast. Then he gets back on the donkey and takes off again. This time the angel's still there about to kill him, and the donkey just sits down. And he starts beating on the donkey. In the process of beating the donkey, Numbers 22, yeah, read it, it's in there. The Lord opens the donkey's mouth and he starts to speak. Why are you beating me? I've always been a good donkey. It's classic. And the amazing thing is that Balaam speaks back to him. The point is this. He ends up going for profit. So he gets down there. Moab says, hey, Balak says, curse him. So he tries to curse him, blesses him. Curse him over here, blesses him. Curse him over here, blesses him. Then he says, I don't need an altar. And then he blesses him again. And if you've ever read through the prophecies of Balaam, he's an enigma to me, really. I mean, the prophecies, that the things that he proclaims concerning Israel and pointing to the Messiah are amazing. God used Balaam to speak these prophecies. But afterwards, the king of Moab said, listen, you're not getting paid. You're not getting a paycheck. You didn't help me out at all. He said, wait. Listen, all you got to do is send some of those cute Moabite girls down there. You know how they like to worship. Send them down there and God will judge his people. Done deal. He gets paid. They go down. You remember, major problems down there. A curse comes. I mean, the Lord just wipes out a bunch of people as they turned to idolatry, and it was tragic. Eventually, Balaam didn't get to enjoy all of his wealth. He ended up dying, was killed in battle. But the point is this, the guy was a prophet for profit. That was his whole reason for the job. And so these false teachers, Peter said, they're cut from the same cloth as Balaam. They're the same. This is their intention. This is what they do. They have an ulterior motive. They don't care about you. They don't care about your walk with the Lord. That's not their concern. In fact, Jesus writes concerning this to a church in Revelation chapter 2 in verse 14, rather, to a church of Pergamos. Do you remember? Jesus said to them, he said, I have a few things against you in this church because you have there those in your church right now, Jesus said, who hold to the doctrine of Balaam, who taught Balak to put a stumbling block before the children of Israel to eat things sacrificed to idols and to commit sexual immorality. That's what these men were doing. They were putting a stumbling block in front of God's people. They were hindering them and they were leading them into, as it says here, sexual immorality. They were perverse in every way, bound in their own sin. Peter says Balaam was a perfect example. And then he adds, notice what he says about them. Let me tell you what else they are like. As if that wasn't a great enough description. Looking at Balaam, a false prophet, that's what they're like. But then he says in verse 17, they are wells without water, and they are clouds carried about by a tempest, for whom is reserved the blackness of darkness forever. In that dry region, when you would travel across the desert, one of the most encouraging things to find when you ran out of water was a well. And they had them. And you were able to be replenished. There was something life-giving in the well. You think, oh, I can survive. I can keep going. But something that would be very discouraging is if you came to something that looked like a well, and it is a well, but you look down and there's nothing in the well at all. It's completely dry. Peter says, that is what these men are like. They come in, they have the appearance that they look like there's something life-giving that they're going to impart to you. But when you really dig deep, you'll find it's empty. They've got nothing to give you. There's nothing that they can impart to you. It's not like you walk away refreshed or feeling more alive or transformed or changed. There's nothing that they can impart to you. And that's rather discouraging. Jeremiah the prophet said something to the nation of Israel concerning this very thing in Jeremiah chapter 2. Make a note of it. Verse 13, he said, the Lord speaking, my people have committed two evils. First, they've forsaken me, the fountain of living waters, and they've made for themselves cisterns, broken cisterns, that can hold no water.
Here the Lord saying, I have living water available for you. It is life-giving, life-changing. And instead of that, you're turning to a broken cistern that has, there's nothing in it. It's completely dry. Jesus said to the woman at the well, in chapter 4 of John, he said, whoever drinks of this water will thirst again. But whoever drinks of the water that I shall give him will never thirst. But the water that I shall give him will become in him a fountain of water springing up into everlasting life. There is water that Jesus has, and then there was water that the false teachers had, and they didn't have any. A clear description. You realize that the false teachers weren't necessarily presenting God's word to God's people. So how could you find anything life-giving? This is something that concerns me a little bit today. When the word of God is not being presented, I want you to understand this. Well, I want you to just, you'll know what I'm thinking. And let me just, why do you suppose that it is that every time you come in here, two things happen? One, we tell you, bring your Bible. Secondly, open it. Why? Because this is where life is found. The word of God is life. It's life-giving. Why is it that you don't talk more about, because I want to talk about this. This is what you're here for. This is why you're here. And there's something so refreshing that comes from the word of God. Also convicting, also life-changing. That's what the word of God does. I was sharing last service that there was a time in my life, and this is many years ago now, when we first had moved back to Southern California from the south of Florida, that we were kind of in flux. We were kind of in, limbo, as it were. Not really sure. Transitioning from one place to the other. Are we going to be here? Are we going to be there? And so we had just left a church that we had planted and pastored, that I pastored for 10 years. And just, you pour your heart and soul in that thing. It gets established and you leave it to one of your best friends and he's still pastoring and doing an amazing job. But when you leave and you're not sure what's next and you have a family of four, you don't know what you're going to do. You think, but you're not sure. That's where we were. And I was personally so dry. I mean, just dry. Like, have you ever seen a picture of a desert that's cracked everywhere? That seemed like to be the condition of my heart. I mean, I was still reading the word, but I was just, I didn't know what to do. And I remember a friend of mine up in the Los Angeles area, he said, hey, can you come and lead worship for our church? I had nothing really. And I just went, I wasn't sure what my next move was, so I thought, yeah, I'll just go. He invited us down, and I went to lead worship at the church and did my best. And then after I sat down, and I really wasn't expecting anything, but he was teaching through the Psalms, chapter by chapter, verse by verse, open to the Psalms. He started reading the passage and the text, and I want to tell you something happened to me there. It wasn't just all this flash and hype and eloquence and hashtag blah, blah, blah. It was none of that. You know what it was? It was like somebody took a bucket of cold, refreshing, clearest, purest water you could ever imagine and just poured it on somebody who was so dry. And it was like, it was so life-giving. And it was, what was it? It was the word of God. That's what did it. That's what changed me. That's what just, and I walked out of there feeling completely different. And that's because I was left with something life-giving. It's the word, guys. It's the word of God that brings about the change. God did it in my life. That is why there is such an emphasis here on these things. Because it's living water. It's life-changing. Peter says, furthermore, let me tell you about the communication of the false teachers. Some of the marks. Look at this. We're almost through. Listen to this. Verse 18. When they speak great, swelling words of emptiness. Just think about that. Great, swelling, nothing. I mean, it's great and swelling, but there's nothing to it. It's like cotton candy. You ever had that? I don't encourage you to eat it on a regular basis. Can't survive on it. But you just get it, you're like, And then afterwards you're like, why? I don't know. I just felt compelled. You feel miserable. Why? There is nothing to that thing. It's just, it's gone. Melts in your mouth and rots your teeth. I'm pretty sure. Don't eat that. That's what it's like when they talk. There's great swelling nothingness. There's no substance. There's no meat of the word. I wonder if there's any milk of it. I just can't even, I just don't hear it. I'm not hearing scripture. I'm hearing about what you have for breakfast. I'm hearing about this thing. I'm hearing about that thing. But when are you going to tell me chapter and verse? Tell me the word. Give me scripture. I listen to other people teach.
And my first thing is, how soon do we get into the Bible? How long did it take you to get me to the Bible? You just spoke to me for 35 minutes about something. And then you said, let's open our Bibles. No, I can't. That's just me. This is personal. I want to be in it. I want to be there. I want to be in it. I want to be seeing it. I want to be reading in its context. This is what I need. And I long for it. I have an appetite for it. Anything else is just less. Great swelling words of emptiness, impressive rhetoric, great quotable lines that could be scriptural. They may not be, but man, it sounded good. And it rolls off really easy. You know, Paul, when he went to Corinth, they were very fond of eloquence, of rhetoric, of speech. They said, oh, he speaks with the Corinthian style. It was a particular type of teaching that they enjoyed. But Paul said, when I came to you, brethren, he said, I didn't come with excellence of speech. I didn't come with the wisdom declaring to you the testimony of God. I determined to know nothing among you except Jesus Christ and him crucified. This is what I preached. This is what I emphasized. And the reason why Paul said he spoke in that way and not with persuasive words of human wisdom, but in demonstration of the Spirit and power. Why? That your faith would not be in the wisdom of man, but in the power of God. That is why I preached the way that I preached, Paul said. I don't want you to be looking at the vessel so much as looking at the one who pours into the vessel. This is what I want you to walk away with. Not what a great pastor, but what a great God. What a great God who reveals himself in Scripture. This is what we desire for you. And so these guys, they were alluring the listener through the lust of the flesh. They were presenting, you know what they were doing? They were presenting people with a kind of religion that can embrace and still hold on to the fleshly desires and sensuality. There's not a denial of self, but rather a pursuing of self and not necessarily pursuing a holy life of walking with God. That's not always a topic to teach upon. Many people would just like you to feel comfortable. Are you guys comfortable? I just want to make sure everybody's comfortable. I want everybody to feel comfortable. And I know to an extent what they mean when they say we want you to be comfortable. But I also know what it means to not be comfortable. I know what it is to be convicted by the Spirit. And I need that. And the truth does that. It's grace and it's truth, but there's truth. And so they were trying to lure these people away, just kind of soft pedaling the gospel, not saying you have to change, not saying after this. You just need to live your best life. And that's it. I mean, it's just ridiculous. There's no scriptural basis for that. This isn't the best life. The best life ultimately is in glory. That's the life we're living. But this is the thing that Peter is warning. They allure the listener through the lust of the flesh and they make promises that they can't keep. It says here, look at verse 18, we're almost through. They promise them liberty. They themselves are slaves of corruption. For by whom a person is overcome, by him also he's brought into bondage. The false teacher promises, hey, we will lead you into liberty. We ourselves are slaves, but we will tell you how to be free. How are you going to do that? You're not free yourself. How are you going to tell me to do something that you don't do yourself? How are you going to tell me to walk in this freedom that you don't have if you're a slave of corruption? It's impossible. Paul warned the church in Galatia. He said in chapter 6, he said, there are many that desire to make a good showing in the flesh, and they would compel you to be circumcised, only that they may not suffer persecution for the cause of Christ or the cross of Christ. Not even those who are circumcised, they keep the law, but they desire to have you circumcised that they may boast in your flesh. In other words, they're telling you to do something. They're not going to do it themselves because they don't want to, you know, they don't want the cost that comes with the cross. So they're going to tell you to do it. I don't do this personally, but I think you should do this. I want you to know something, folks. I am held accountable for what I tell you to do. And if I'm not doing it myself, then God holds me accountable. I have to put this into practice in my own life. And like you, everybody here, I am growing in my relationship with Jesus. I am growing as a man of God. I am learning what it is to still walk with the Lord. He is still working, and I praise God. He's working. My wife is praising God. He's still working in my life. I mean, God is working. He's changing me. There are parts of my character that Jesus still wants to be conformed to be more like his. I mean, I've come a long way, but I got a long way to go. But these men were saying, hey, listen, you don't have to do that. You know, come on, let's just, and they were leading them into the flesh, justifying it, making room for it. It's not a problem, no big deal. And they were compromising themselves too. So why would they preach anything that would bring conviction? That's what he says. And so I love what A.W. Tozer said. He said this, he said, the important thing about a man is not
where he goes when he is compelled to go. But

where he goes when he is free to go where he will. Where we go when we are free to go where we will is a near infallible index of character. Think about that. True spiritual freedom in Christ is not the right to do as you please, but it is the liberty and the power to do as we should. That's real freedom in Christ. Finally, we see the condemnation of these teachers when he says in verse 20, it would have been better for them not to have known the way of righteousness than having known it to turn from the holy commandment delivered to them. But it has happened to them. According to the true proverb, a dog returns to its own vomit, and a sow, having washed, to her wallowing in the mire. It would have been better. Isn't that interesting? It would have been better if they had not known the way of righteousness than having known the way of righteousness than to depart from it. Think, why would you say that? Well, if you've tasted and seen that the Lord is good, and you know that he's good, and you've experienced an encounter with the living God, to leave that, there's nothing better than that, to leave that and to go back to what the Lord brought you out of, typically, observation-wise, through the years, it's usually worse. It's worse the second time because it was dark then and it was empty then and it still is, but you got to go further and dig deeper and it's still empty. It wasn't there when he brought you out. So to experience the Lord, to walk with the Lord, to know him, to sense the presence of the Spirit, to have the Lord speak to you through his word, and then to leave that, to backslide, to get away from that, to divert from the path, you go farther down. In fact, Peter highlights what that's like. He said it's like a dog that returns to his own vomit. How do you like that? That's a proverb, by the way. Do you have a dog? Have you ever seen this happen? It's troubling. Immediately, you're just like, grab him. He's like, get him outside, get him up. You ever seen that? You're like, get the screen door open. I'm just like, ah, like, oh, man. And then you're like, get him. He's trying to eat it. Grab him away. It's gross. And then he wants to go and give you a little kiss. You're like, ah. Some of you let him. Don't do that. That's wrong. Dogs have the cleanest mouths. I don't think so. Not like that, they don't. Not my dog. Nothing can be said of cats. I mean, that is a whole nother level of... But he also said it's like a sow. That is a pig, a word for pig, going back to the mud. Today, maybe if you're a member of the 4-H Club, I know many of you are, but if you have a big old pig, you clean it up, feed it. It's a beautiful, beautiful specimen. And you wash it, you put a bow on it, you spray cologne on it. I don't know if they do that, but you take them to the county fair and you want a ribbon. You got a picture with him. You're like, you frame it at home. Look at our pig. This thing is incredible. Look at him. He won. You did it. Congratulations, Porky. And then I guarantee you, the first opportunity that pig has to be in the mud, guess where he's going to be? In the mud. Like, look at your picture. No, he doesn't care. Why? Because that's his nature. He's a pig. That's what they do. So you say, well, thank you for that. Then here's what I want to say with that. Folks, we can very easily clean up the outside. You could go over to the bookstore today afterwards and you could buy the biggest Bible they have. I encourage you to do it. Everybody needs a Bible. You could get the Calvary gear over there. Sweatshirts, hats, sticker on the car. You just represent outwardly. But what God's really concerned about is what's going on in the inside. What's inside? Well, change my nature. Change my heart, change my life, change my mind. God, give me a different vision. Lord, just work in me. Oh, and the beautiful thing is, as we yield to that work of the Spirit, God does the change from the inside out. Maybe today you went back to the pig pen. You're here, you're checking that box. Well, I'm still going to church. You're still going to church. That was terrible, I'm sorry.

0: Too much time in Texas, I'm sure. But the point is this. You know, you check the box and you think, I'm here. But you're today after church, you're already headed back to the pen. What are you doing? Why are you going back to the mud? You are a child of God. There's no place for you in the pig pen of this world. Don't go back to that. And the great news is you don't have to. There is freedom found in Jesus. If you've diverted, if you've got off the path, it's not too late. It is not too late to just course correct. Come on. Come on back. Just, Lord, I'm sorry. Lord, I don't know what I was thinking. You know, it says concerning the prodigal son that in that place of the pig pen, it says he came to his senses and he realized, my father's servants are better off. I'm going home. And you know what happened when he went home? He was received. He was welcomed. He was blessed. He was restored. That's the same thing that God can do for you today if you just turn your heart toward him.
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1: This beast is a reflection of the dragon in chapter 12 with his heads and his horns. And now the beast which I saw was like a leopard. His feet were like the feet of a bear, and his mouth like the mouth of a lion. And the dragon gave him his power, his throne, and his great authority. Here's a ferocious beast with a leopard's speed, with a bear's paws, with a lion's teeth. His authority and his power is from that dragon or Satan. Now this beast that John sees from the seashore is a man. We know that. But this man parallels nations that are described in Daniel chapter 7. The prophet Daniel was given a vision of 2,500 years of Gentile world domination. He saw four beasts rising out of the sea. The first three empires were easily identifiable. The lion was Babylon, the bear was Persia, and the leopard was Greece. But the fourth animal that Daniel saw was a beast, dreadful and terrible. And it's during the days of this last beast that God sends his Messiah to establish his kingdom on the earth. Now, in one sense, this terrible beast was Rome. Rome followed Greece. Ancient Rome was known for its ruthlessness and its cruelty. They were a terrible beast. But the Roman Empire crumbled in the 6th century AD. And still God's kingdom, the Messiah, has yet to come. Or at least yet to come back to establish his kingdom on earth. And that's why Daniel chapter 7 implies that a future revival of this old Roman Empire is on the horizon. It's a beast, dreadful and terrible. This is a last day's resurgence of what was ancient Rome. And this is why Bible students have been looking for centuries for the emergence of a European superstate. And today, for the first time in 1,400 years, we have just such an entity emerging on the earth. Rent a car in Madrid, and you can drive from Madrid to Rome, from Rome to Paris, then on to Berlin, then to Prague, then to Budapest. You don't have to stop at a single national border. And you can pay your meals and lodging with a single currency, the euro. Welcome to the European Union. And here John sees a leader of this last day's Rome, a beast with seven heads and 10 horns. I believe that he will one day take over the direction of this European superstate. Revelation 17, verse 7, we learn that the seven heads represent a geographical place. These seven heads are seven hills, according to Revelation 17. And in the writings of antiquity, Rome was almost always referred to as the city on seven hills. The political entity that Satan seizes control of and uses in the last days is a revival of Rome. It will obviously be based in Europe. The 10 horns represent a political base. We've got a geographical place and a political base. It seems that this European confederacy that becomes Satan's end-time power block will consist of 10 horns or 10 nations or somehow 10 divisions. And this beast will be the ruler of this future empire. You know, today, European countries are looking for a dynamic leader, someone who can address the quagmire of their finances, the political, the economic problems that they are facing. 50 years ago, Paul Henri Spaak, an early organizer of the European Union, he made this comment: "We don't want another committee. We want a man of stature to hold the allegiance of the people and lift us up out of the economic mess that we've gotten ourselves into. Send us a man, whether he be God or a devil, send him." And it's still true today. Europe is desperate for a leader. In the 1930s, when Benito Mussolini took over in Italy, he was asked how he came to power so quickly. And he answered, "I found Europe full of empty rooms and simply walked in and took one of them." Well, the beast will exploit a leadership vacuum. He'll He'll come to a Europe in disarray and he'll provide answers. You know, ironically, Jesus has been faithfully knocking at the door of every human heart for the last 2,000 years. Jesus has timeless, eternal answers, not temporary patches. And yet most folks keep their doors bolted to Jesus. They keep him on the outside. And yet when the beast knocks, they're going to fling it wide open. And verse 3 reveals why the beast is so persuasive. Why he's able to deceive so many. And I saw one of his heads as if it had been mortally wounded. And his deadly wound was healed. And all the world marveled and followed the beast. Now think about it. What if John Kennedy had walked out of Parkland Hospital in Dallas, Texas? What if he had survived a bullet to the brain? I mean, such a recovery would have been hailed as a miracle. And you see, this is what's going to bump up the approval ratings of the beast. He's going to recover from a potentially lethal wound, perhaps survive an assassin's bullet. Notice verse 3 doesn't say the beast rises from the dead. Nowhere in the Bible is Satan given power over death. It's as if he had a mortal wound. This might just seem like a miracle, but it does the trick nonetheless. And his recovery rockets him to superstar status. Zechariah 11 verse 17 speaks of his injuries. His arm shall completely withered and his right eye shall be totally blinded. The Antichrist will lose an arm and an eye. Again, Jesus lost far more for us. And his crucifixion was no illusion. And yet the world has and will ignore his scars while they run after a beast. Verse 4. And so they worshiped the dragon who gave authority to the beast. And this is Satan's ambition. This has been his ambition from the start. From his days as heaven's choir boy, he wanted men to worship him instead of worshiping God. And now the beast gives him what he wants. As Jesus draws men and women to the Father, the beast will capture the souls of men and enslave them to Satan. In Revelation 13, we learn that Satan wants all the world to worship the beast, not the babe in the manger. John finishes verse 4. And they worshiped the beast, saying, "Who is like the beast, who is able to make war with him?" And he was given a mouth, speaking great things and blasphemies. And he was given authority to continue for 42 months. Again, the time frame that we saw in the previous two chapters. 42 months, 1,260 days, or 3.5 years. Represents the last half of Daniel's 70th week. Now remember, Revelation chapters 6 through 19 record God's judgment of this world during this final 7-year period called Great Tribulation. Chapters 12 and 13 are a parenthesis that zero in on events that occur at the halfway point of the 7 years. Now, up until now, the Antichrist has been preaching tolerance. He solved many of mankind's problems. World religions are now cooperating. Jews and Muslims are living in harmony. Perhaps they're even coexisting on the Temple Mount. We talked about that last week. When the narrow-minded Christians are taken out at the rapture, the Antichrist will probably sell his coexist theology. He'll probably explain the rapture as the evolutionary leap forward that's eliminated all those bigoted Christians. They were stunning human potential by insisting on only one right way. Everybody will sport the bumper sticker, coexist. And the world will be poised for a new age. But that's when halfway through these final 7 years, the beast will show his fangs. He's not the peaceful ruler that he's claimed to be. He's not the tolerant person that he has postured himself to be. This personification of evil will murder God's two witnesses. He'll set up an image of himself in the temple, and he'll require all of the world to bow down and worship him. Matthew 24 calls it the abomination of desolation. According to Revelation 12, it's after this blasphemy that war erupts in heaven. Michael boots out the devil. And to retaliate, Satan attacks God's people, the Jews. There's a quote by Revolutionary War leader William Penn. Those who will not be governed by God will be ruled by tyrants. And never in history will this be more applicable than in the 42 months prior to Jesus' return. Until under the beast, the world will be ruled by pure evil. Verse 6 reveals more. Then he opened his mouth in blasphemy against God, to blaspheme his name, his tabernacle, and those who dwell in heaven. Suddenly, this future furor will oppose everything that's of God. He'll trash God's name, even God's temple, even his saints. He'll look to heaven and ridicule you and me. We're told, and it was granted to him to make war with the saints and to overcome them. In the great tribulation, the followers of Jesus will be in Antichrist crosshairs. Now here's a great proof text for what we believe as the pre-tribulation rapture. In Matthew 16, verse 18, Jesus said, I will build my church, and the gates of Hades shall not prevail against it. The word prevail in Matthew 16 and the word overcome here in Revelation 13 are the same Greek word. Here the Antichrist prevails against the saints. And yet Jesus said that the gates of hell would never prevail against his church. Thus the saints here in verse 6 can't be part of the church. I believe these are the folks who will be saved in the great tribulation. These will be the Jews that will be converted while the church is in heaven worshiping Jesus. And authority was given him over every tribe, tongue, and nation. The beast will rule globally. You know what Nebuchadnezzar, what Alexander the Great, what the Caesars of Rome, what Genghis Khan, what Napoleon, what Hitler, what Stalin, all failed to accomplish? A world dictatorship this future leader will accomplish. You recall the story of Nimrod in the Tower of Babel? It was man's first attempt at globalization. Nimrod brought culture and commerce and language and government, even religion, came under one big tent. Nimrod was a unifier of mankind, and yet he had ulterior motives, did he not? He wanted to be the sub for the Savior. He wanted men to worship him. Nimrod defied God's decree to scatter and multiply, and the world today is still under that command. Nothing's wrong with cooperation among nations. The United Nations is not inherently evil, but when efforts are made to abolish national boundaries and to consolidate governments, that's when we need to question the motive. For inevitably, the Antichrist will somehow seize authority over every tribe, tongue, and nation. We're told in verse 8, all who dwell on the earth will worship him, whose names have not been written in the book of life of the Lamb slain from the foundation of the world. If anyone has an ear, let him hear. He who leads into captivity shall go into captivity. He who kills with the sword must be killed with the sword. Here is the patience and the faith of the saints. Boy, suddenly at this point, God's judgments will be swift and decisive. There'll be less room for repentance and for second chances. Life will become harder, and it will require patience and faith. Now remember, chapter 13 isn't just about the beast. It's about the beastie boys. And that's why verse 11 reads, then I saw another beast coming up out of the earth, and he had two horns like a lamb and spoke like a dragon. This second beast is the Antichrist ecclesiastical sidekick. He's a religious leader who appears gentle as a lamb, but he speaks the same threats and lies as Satan. You remember, Jesus too had a forerunner. It was John the Baptist who paved the way for the Messiah. And this second beast will pave the way for the Antichrist. He'll provide religious sanction for this future ruler. Imagine this man in the world's great cathedrals, in its mosques, even in the temple, encouraging all people to lay aside their differences and rally together under this one banner, the banner of the beast. Verse 12 tells us more. And he exercises all the authority of the first beast in his presence, and causes the earth and those who dwell in it to worship the first beast whose deadly wound was healed. This man will become the high priest of heresy and apostasy. In Revelation, he's also called the false prophet. He performs great signs, we're told, so that he even makes fire come down from heaven on the earth in the sight of men. This priest of the beast will even work miracles. Now remember, Satan is a great deceiver. He doesn't just do miracles. He tries to replicate biblical miracles. Malachi chapter 4 verse 5 predicts that Elijah will appear before the coming of the great and dreadful day of the Lord. Elijah will appear. I believe he'll be one of the two witnesses. But this is why the second beast calls down fire from the sky. He's not an Elvis impersonator. He's an Elijah impersonator. Malachi predicted Elijah would precede the coming of the Messiah. This guy claims to be him. Verse 14, and he deceives those who dwell on the earth by those signs which he was granted to do in the sight of the beast, telling those who dwell on the earth to make an image to the beast who was wounded by the sword and lived. He was granted power to give breath to the image of the beast, that the image of the beast should both speak and cause as many as would not worship the image of the beast to be killed. Now here's where the plot thickens. When we think of an image or an idol, we think of a statue or a trinket sitting on a mantle. But here is an animated image. The image of the beast, it has breath. It speaks. It discerns those that are worshiping it. It enforces a mandatory allegiance. It executes people who refuse to bow to the beast. Here is high-tech idolatry. What is this third beastie boy, this virtual idol? We're not sure. But today's technology certainly provides all kinds of possibilities. Is this a touch-sensitive screen people are interacting with? Is this a computer-generated hologram? Or a robot with artificial intelligence? Imagine millions of folks on the World Wide Web simultaneously interacting with this image. Idolatry goes live stream. This is online worship.

kingship of the beast. We can see how it would play out in our day. And John continues speaking of the image of the beast in verse 16. He causes all, both small and great, rich and poor, free and slave, to receive a mark on their right hand or on their foreheads, and that no one may buy or sell except one who has the mark or the name of the beast or the number of his name. Now, 100 years ago, this would have made very little sense, but not today. This kind of technology is all around us. Money and information are constantly being passed electronically. In a cash-oriented society, you could never control commerce with a mark on a person's body. But today, cash is a relic of the past. I get tickled with my kids. We go to the restaurant somewhere and I say, leave the tip. And they say, I can't. I said, don't you have any cash? No, we don't carry cash, Dad. Kids today don't carry cash. In the future, buying and selling will all be done digitally, electronically. It was funny, even when I ran the Reagan 5K a couple of years ago, they gave me a microchip that I put on my tennis shoe that recorded my official time when I crossed the finish line. A slow time, by the way, but it recorded it. One day soon, we'll inject a silicone chip under your baby's skin to keep track of your child. And it might not be a bad idea. If you've ever momentarily lost a child at the shopping mall, you realize that this has an upside. The technology in and of itself is not bad. The problem is that this is what the Antichrist is going to use to blackmail the world into worshiping him. To get the mark, you'll have to bow. You'll have to pledge your allegiance to the beast. Imagine the excruciating choices that people will be forced to make. Stand up for Jesus or watch your baby starve. You've got to get the mark to buy or sell. Sell your soul to Satan for a bowl of soup? That'll be the choice people will have to make. Hey, I don't want to be around when that choosing starts. Finally, verse 18, and here's wisdom. Let him who has understanding calculate the number of the beast, for it is the number of a man. His number is 666. 666. Now, if we gave out an award for the verse that has drawn the most speculation, it would have to go to verse 18. Everyone from Nero to Hitler to Kennedy to Kissinger to Gorbachev to Clinton. You remember Gorbachev had that little strange birthmark on his forehead? But everybody thought that little birthmark there on the Gorbachev's head had something to do with 666. That was kind of silly. Clinton, Tony Blair, Obama, they've all been associated with this number 666. Yet here's a different concept I want to give you that I want you to kind of mull over. Throughout the Bible, the number 6 is the number of man, for 6 is one less than 7, the number of God's perfection. And man at his very best falls short of God's ideal. And yet next to Jesus, the one man in the Bible who may have come closest to perfection was King Solomon. You remember in Luke chapter 12, verse 27, Jesus said of the lilies, even Solomon in all of his glory was not arrayed like one of these. But he complimented Solomon on his glory. In Luke 11, verse 31, Jesus praised the wisdom of Solomon. In the Old Testament, Solomon had the distinction of being the wisest of the wise, the richest of the rich. He was world-renowned for his insight. The Queen of Sheba came up just to be amazed at what Solomon knew. King Solomon, as the Antichrist will be, he'll represent the epitome of human achievement. Now remember, the best commentary on the Bible is the Bible. And there's only one other place in Scripture where the number 666 appears. It's in 2 Chronicles chapter 9, verse 13, where it lists Solomon's yearly allotment of gold as 666 talents. There's another connection between Solomon and this number 666. In 1 Kings chapter 10, you find that when you looked at Solomon's throne, guess what you saw? You saw 6 lions lining up on the left, 6 steps in the middle, and 6 lions lining up on the right.
Again, when you looked at his throne, you saw 666. Now here's an idea. When you think of the Antichrist, rather than think of Darth Vader or Osama bin Laden or Adolf Hitler, try thinking about King Solomon. You know, there's all kinds of parallels. David was a man of war, but because of it, he couldn't build the temple. Solomon was a man of peace and a temple builder. And that's how the beast will start out, isn't it? He'll be bring about a false peace that will allow the rebuilding of the temple. Both will be admired for their wisdom and their problem solving. Both will start out as God-fearing people, but will eventually lead people into idolatry. Both will amass great fortunes and power. I mean, the parallels are numerous. Suffice it to say, the beast doesn't just show his

0: Chapter 13 closes with the Antichrist on top of the world. But don't worry when you see evil rise up, for Jesus is the king of the jungle, and he's going to return to cage all of the beasts. I guarantee it.
1: Thanks for listening to today's study through the book of Revelation here on Sandy Adams Radio. The book of Revelation tells us about the prophetic witnesses who will come to proclaim the truth of God's word in the last days. But we're also warned that they will not be taken seriously by all. We already see that shaping up today, as many people have begun to openly mock the gospel. But Pastor Sandy encourages us to remain faithful to Jesus because he is coming back soon. The suffering we are facing in this life now is a mere inconvenience compared to the glory we stand to inherit in heaven. If you'd like someone to pray with you after today's teaching, please give us a call at 770-736-2828. Once again, that number is 770-736-2828. Pastor Sandy is coming to you from Calvary Chapel, Stone Mountain in Atlanta, Georgia. 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
1: Well, hello there, and welcome to today's episode of Today's Bible Questions. I'm Todd Hampson, your host, and we got a lot of fun questions to tackle today. You all have been sending in some fantastic questions, some deep questions, and some logical questions, some really practical questions. Today we've got, as usual, a wide variety. The first one is probably the shortest question that I've ever tackled here on this show, and it'll take a little bit of explanation, but I love the simplicity of this question. And this person simply says, please explain woke. So I think this is talking about woke churches, and it's a term, almost a slang term or a modern term that's popped up in modern vernacular and has become popularized really just the past few years. But to define that more clearly, what it means is if somebody is woke, it usually means that they are, especially in Christian circles, that they're aligning their church or their beliefs with the what's called the social gospel, meaning the focus of the gospel, the purpose of Jesus coming, had less to do with spiritual salvation and more with social issues. And particularly the extreme views of this are churches that allow homosexuality, celebrate homosexuality, even have homosexual so-called pastors, and that kind of thing. But it creates identity politics, whether it's talking about homosexual agenda or whether it's trying to push all people into different races and focus on inequality in the races or inequality in different classes. It really is political Marxism couched as Christianity and taking verses out of context, not really believing the whole Bible or taking the Bible as authoritative, but leveraging certain things in Scripture to try to make it look like if you're really Christian, you'll love everybody and let everything go, and anybody can do whatever they want to do. That's not the technical definition, but that's kind of where it ends up. But obviously we know with all those things, there are very clear standards in Scripture. For one, God says there's neither Jew nor Greek. In the body of Christ, there are no divisions of race. I mean, there are literally different colors of skin, but we're all one human race. We all descend from Adam and Eve, and then later, ultimately, from Noah and his descendants, Noah and his three sons and all their descendants. But all that to say, just kind of to summarize that, it's kind of catering to modern culture and trying to mush that in with Christianity. Has to do, I believe, with the great falling away that the Bible talks about in the end times, that 2 Timothy 3:16 and following, he says, there'll be brutal times in the last days, and he lists all these characteristics, and he says, having the form of godliness, but denying the power. So they try to counterfeit true Christianity and allow any lifestyle or any sinful thing that the Bible condemns to be part of their lifestyle, part of their teaching, and then celebrate that and call it Christian. So that's kind of what woke is, especially in Christian circles. Now, we do need to love people. We need to present the gospel to everybody. None of us are better than anybody else. We're all sinners in need of a Savior. That's the true gospel. That's the gospel we need to preach, that I'm a sinner saved by grace, trying to tell another sinner how they can be saved by grace, regardless of what their background is, what they've done, where they're from, that kind of thing. And Jesus saves people and changes them from the inside out. But he does have a standard for behavior. He does have a standard for all kinds of things. So great question. Like I said, that's the shortest question I've ever had on here, but it's a great one to be able to respond to. This is another question, and this has to do with a cult, the Jehovah's Witnesses. Many people don't realize Jehovah's Witnesses is technically a cult. Some people assume it's just a branch of Christianity or a denomination, and I'll explain kind of why it's a cult here in a minute. But this person says, please explain why Jehovah's Witnesses believe in replacement theology. And this person says, my cousins are Jehovah's Witnesses. Definitely pray for them and try to witness to them. The reason they believe in replacement theology is because they twist scripture and rip it apart. Specifically, they say that the 144,000 Jewish witnesses spoken of in the book of Revelation, which it clearly says the 12,000 from each tribe, and it lays that out. They allegorize that to say that that is really talking about the 144,000 Jehovah's Witnesses that will go to heaven. And that's they leverage that, and they, you know, spread this false doctrine until then they bumped into a problem, because it got to the point where there was more than 144,000 Jehovah's Witnesses. So then they modified their doctrine to say those first 144,000 Jehovah's Witnesses are going to go to heaven, but everybody else who follows the ways of the Jehovah's Witnesses will just be in a paradise with God on earth, but that that first 144,000 will be in heaven. It was founded by a gentleman by the name of Charles Taze Russell in 1879. It was founded in Pennsylvania. Now it's headquartered in New York. Anytime you see somebody use the Bible plus anything else, you know it's automatically a cult. Anytime you see somebody say that Jesus is not God in the flesh, you know it's a cult. Scripture specifically says that. Anybody who says that Jesus is not, God has not come in the flesh, has the Antichrist spirit. Their view of salvation is that you get baptized in their church in their really ritualistic way, and that you go around and do door-to-door evangelism. That's kind of how you earn salvation. Again, it's salvation is earned. It's not imputed or given like what we read about in the Bible, where Jesus paid it all, and he paid, and we just have to believe him, and then we're saved. You have to do certain works within the church to get saved. Their view of Jesus, he wasn't God. He was just kind of like a Superman. He was a man with the spirit of Michael the Archangel, is what they believe. So many different ways that it literally is a cult. That word is funny. A lot of people, you hear the word cult and people automatically think something like, I'm blanking on the name of the cult, but the one in the 70s where they went down to New Guinea and they all committed suicide, drank the poison Kool-Aid, or the, Branch Davidian with David Koresh and those folks, where they're blindly following a leader and they do crazy stuff. Those are cults, but the real biblical definition of a cult, or the technical definition of a cult, is that it uses Christianity, it uses the Bible, but then it veers off when it comes to the authority of Scripture and the person of Jesus. They have a different view of Jesus. Mormonism, for example, Jesus is a God, not the God. He's actually the brother of Satan. Jesus and all spirit beings are brothers, technically. But so anyway, weird stuff about Jesus. If it's not an orthodox biblical view of who Jesus is, it's automatically considered, technically, it's considered a cult. So anyway, I hope that answers that question. Speaking of questions, if you want yours answered on a future episode, you can just text it to the number below, 714-815-7097. Don't call that number, but just text your question there, and we'll get that on a future episode. This next question does have to do, again, with kind of an end times point of view, eschatology. It's taken from Matthew 24:24, and it talks about, it says, for the elect's sake, those days would be shortened. Who is the elect, and what are those days? Great questions. I believe this is clearly talking about when you read through Matthew 24, it's laying out the conditions of the future tribulation period. So it's talking about the tribulation, particularly in this, in 24:24, the second half of the tribulation. And it says, for the elect's sake, those days would be shortened. The elect in this context are the tribulation era believers, or the tribulation saints. The church is already gone, but during the tribulation period, many people don't realize this, but there'll be the biggest revival in history will take place during the tribulation period, in the early throes of the tribulation period. If you read carefully in chapter 6 of Revelation, that, and many of them are going to be martyred, and that's how we know there's new believers in the tribulation period. So what it's saying here is those times are going to be so rough that God has to put a limit on the time frame to make sure that some people survive to enter the millennial kingdom. So I think that's what's in view here. Context is key. If you just read carefully Matthew 24, I believe it's talking about the believers in the future tribulation period. But technically speaking, the elect broad view is all believers of all time who are going to be with the Lord in the end, is kind of the overarching view. But context is key to know what exactly, what segment of the elect, what segment of believers are being discussed there. Another eschatological question. This is awesome. And this is also one that is a key question related to how God shows up in the Old Testament. And this is from Kay. Kay says, Daniel 7:9 speaks of the Ancient of Days. His head was like pure wool. That's the same description as in chapter 1 of Revelation, where Jesus' hair is like wool. So I thought it was Jesus, but I thought the Ancient of Days spoken of in Daniel was God. So who is the Ancient of Days? Well, those are great observations. Number one, the fact that there's similarities between the appearance. And also that when you look carefully, and I won't go through all of the texts that mention the Ancient of Days, but it's most of them are found in Daniel chapter 7, that and there's some other context as well. But some of the context seems to be talking about God the Son. Some seems to be talking about God the Father as the Ancient of Days. One in particular in Daniel 7, it says the Ancient of Days is seated on a throne, and then his son comes alongside of him. So clearly that's God the Father. I think what this is this is a snapshot of the Trinity, that even though we believe in the Trinity, three distinct persons, all that make up one God, that doesn't match our math. In biblical math related to the Trinity, 1 plus 1 plus 1 equals 1 instead of 3. It is everywhere. Deuteronomy has a key verse that says, our God is one. The Lord our God is one. I believe it's Deuteronomy 9:6. And our God, Yahweh, you know, that very intentional monotheistic God is one, but the word one there is Ehad, E-H-A-D, and it's a plurality. So right there in that one verse, you have a snapshot of the Trinity, that it's one God, but he's in three persons. There's a plural nature to God there. So I think that's what we're seeing here is this is before the incarnation, and Jesus, sometimes the Ancient of Days was Jesus, sometimes the Ancient of Days was God. I do believe also there's many instances in the Old Testament where of what we would call theophanies or Christophanies, where Jesus, the pre-incarnate Jesus, showed up. For example, I believe Jesus was the fourth man in the fiery furnace with Shadrach, Meshach, and Abednego. It says he looks like the Son of God. I believe Jesus was who Jacob, who became Israel, wrestled with, the angel of the Lord in the Old Testament. I believe those are Christophanies. That's Jesus showing up in the Old Testament. So a lot of really mysterious things related to the Trinity and how Jesus appeared in the Old Testament. Some questions I have are like, when Jesus showed up in the Old Testament, did he look the same as during the incarnation in the first century? And I don't know the answer to that. We'll have to wait till we get to heaven to see. Coupled with that is the complexity of what's called the hypostatic union, the fact that Jesus is fully God and fully man, that he was not human until the incarnation, and then he's fully God, fully man for all eternity. So a lot of mystery around the Trinity. In seminary, I took one full course. We had to take one full course on the Trinity. And I remember at the beginning of that course thinking, well, we studied kind of the history of the Trinitarian doctrine throughout church history last semester. I feel like I already know all I really need to know about the Trinity. And boy, was I wrong. And boy, was my mind blown. It is the most complex, mysterious, mind-blowing faith step when it comes to our Christian belief. And it's foundational to everything else. So the doctrine of the Trinity is an amazing doctrine, something that we can't fully understand, and there's a lot of mystery to it, but we have to take God at his word and know that it's one God, three persons. It's not three gods. It's not one God with three masks that shows up at different times. It's three persons who were eternally secure and in perfect fellowship from eternity past, didn't need to create anything, but out of God's love, he created us so that he could express love most definitely or most fully through what he did on the cross, suffering for our sins so that we could be made right with him. What an amazing God we serve. So anyway, bonus answers there, but that's a big topic, the Trinity. So I think we see the Trinity at play here in this account in Daniel 7. So great question, great observations, great way to do your homework. Another one from Daniel 8, from the book of Daniel. This is Daniel 8, and this viewer says, in Daniel 8:14, it speaks of 2,300 days. Then the sanctuary shall be cleansed. Do you think that the extra days to cleanse account for the extra days after the 3.5 months are over? So that I want to put into context for sure. I think this person is asking, 2,300 days is obviously longer than 3.5 years. And there's several areas in Daniel and the book of Revelation where it talks about 3.5 years, and it's given in days, months, and in years. So we know, and also the 7-year tribulation. We know it's 7 years. We know it's split into two segments of 3.5 years. That's verified in Daniel and in the book of Revelation. But here in Daniel 8:14, it talks about 2,300 days. So, but what this actually is, and it says it's 2,300 evenings and mornings. It's found in Daniel 8:13-14. And let me just read that just to put it in context. Daniel says, then I heard a holy one speaking, and another one said to him, how long will it take for the vision to be fulfilled? The vision concerning the daily sacrifice, the rebellion that causes desolation, the surrender of the sanctuary, and the trampling underfoot of the Lord's people. There's a lot there that we can't get into. He said to me, it will take 2,300 evenings and mornings, then the sanctuary will be consecrated. Well, that 2,300 days in the Jewish calendar is actually 6.5 years. So, I mean, 6 years, 6 1/3 year. So this prophecy was actually fulfilled during the intertestamental period. This is the one we referred to before. I think it was last episode. We talked about Antiochus Epiphanes, where Jerusalem was persecuted from about September 171 BC to December 165 BC. And when Antiochus Epiphanes, this evil Greek ruler, died, the Jewish people purified and rededicated the temple. That's where we get Hanukkah from. So basically, this is a Hanukkah verse, a Hanukkah chapter, talking about how long it would take from the timing from this for this prophecy to be fulfilled. By the way, Jesus even took part in Hanukkah, or there's a mention of Hanukkah in the context of Jesus. In John 10:22-23, it talks about Jesus coming for the festival of dedication at Jerusalem. That's Hanukkah. That's exactly what it's talking about there. So it's kind of neat that our Jewish friends celebrate Hanukkah, and we don't see that as related to Christianity at all, but we read in the New Testament about Hanukkah, or the festival of dedication, where they celebrated the rededication of the temple after Antiochus Epiphanes was there. So anyway, great stuff. And by the way, there is one other passage in the book of Daniel. Here's a bonus answer for you, where he mentions time after the tribulation period for things to take place. And it's mentioned in Daniel chapter 12, verses 11 and 12. And there we read, from the time the daily sacrifice is abolished and the abomination that causes desolation to set up, there will be 1,290 days. Blessed be the one who waits for and reaches the end of the 1,335 days. So without going into too much detail, what we find there's a 75-day gap between the completion of the tribulation period and the beginning of the millennial kingdom. I believe that's where God gives out his assignments. I believe some of Jerusalem has to be

refurbished. There's mystery there too as well, but I do think it's also a continuation of the wedding celebration that took place in heaven. Perhaps it's where those of us who will be there in our glorified bodies receive our assignments for what we're going to be doing in the millennial kingdom. So there's a 75-day unknown period about exactly what happens in that 75 days between the tribulation and the beginning of the millennial kingdom. But the other prophecy mentioned is one that's talking about the forerunner to that, that the Antiochus Epiphanes set up, you know, did defiled the temple in the intertestamental period, and that's what that's talking about. So it's kind of neat. Both of these areas are talked about. Both of these are prophesied in the book of Daniel. And the first one is fulfilled. It was fulfilled in history exactly as foretold. And that's how we know the future abomination and desolation and everything we read about in Daniel 12 is also going to take place in the future tribulation period. So that's a little bit complex. I know there's a lot of pieces there, a lot of moving parts, but that's the gist of it there. If you want to get your question answered, I want to make sure I mention this. If you're just tuning in, you can text your question to the number below, 714-815-7097. And this next question, I think this whole episode today is all eschatology, just the way it worked out. This next question has to do with the seven churches that we read about in chapters 2 and 3 of the book of Revelation. Before that, we're introduced to them in chapter 1 of Revelation. And this person alludes to that, and this is an anonymous viewer, but they say, the seven churches each had an angel. What were the angels doing? What was their function other than watching over the churches? So in chapter 1 of the book of Revelation, he says we're going to give seven letters to the seven angels at the seven churches. So there was seven literal churches in Asia Minor, which is today modern-day Turkey, that John oversaw. Even though he was banished to the Isle of Patmos, he oversaw these seven churches. And Jesus was dictating letters to give to those seven churches. And he says, this is presented to the angel of the church of, whether it's Laodicea or Thyatira or, you know, all the seven churches had an angel over each church. So naturally, the first thing we think is, oh, he's talking about a literal angel. Maybe it's a guardian angel over that church. You know, that's kind of, some people have interpreted that way. But here's the weird thing. God always used angels to bring messages to people. He never in Scripture uses people to give messages to angels. It just doesn't work that way. So this word angel actually just means messenger. And there are a few instances in Scripture where that term, angelos, which just means messenger, is used for a human being, not a spirit being angel. So I think what's going on here, and most of the really well thought out conservative commentaries that I've read and studied on this kind of hold this view, is that the angel here or the messenger is actually the pastor over that church. One other third option that people say is that there was people that were delivering the letters from John to those churches, and that he was referring to them as the angels. But when you look at the context, it's more somebody who is overseeing each individual church. So that would be the pastor of the church. So that's the view I hold, that he's talking about the pastors of those churches. The best interpretation is that the seven angels are human leaders, elders or pastors over those churches, and that John was Jesus was giving the letters to John to send to those pastors who oversaw those churches. So great question, though. Very astute. The details matter. The context matters. The particular words matter. And I think that's the best interpretation there. One more question here. And this is one first one that's not related to eschatology. This person did not leave a name, but they say their question is in regards to the age of accountability. That's been popping up in a few of these episodes lately. Adults think with the front part of their brain. Teens think with their amygdala, and I'm probably mispronouncing that. Please define the age of accountability. So I think you're talking about the fact that, yeah, teenagers' frontal cortex, especially males, our frontal cortex does not close until our early 20s, so our brains aren't

0: fully functional. So give us a little grace up until that point. That's why boys do some crazy things sometimes and play football and knock each other in the head and all kinds of stuff. But anyway, really the real question here has to do with the age of accountability, and that's more of a spiritual issue than a physiological issue. We don't have any scripture that we can stand on authoritatively about an age of accountability, but naturally we see concepts in scripture and cases in scripture where God respects and protects innocence, where people are responsible for what they know, where children, for example, who have, you know, it mentions in the Old Testament, who don't know their right hand from their left, or they're under a certain age where they're just so innocent. You can think back to your childhood, and if you're like me, your earliest memory is around age 3. You don't even remember anything before age 3, and if you do, it's really, really vague. So all that to say, is there an age of accountability or more of a supernatural knowing of God when someone's accountable for their actions? And I think that's it. There's no age mentioned, but God is sovereign over all of that. But even within that, there's mystery. I do believe children go to heaven, you know, aborted babies. We've talked about this before, or miscarried babies. They're innocent. Even though we are born with a sin nature, we're conceived with a sin nature. I believe there's scriptural evidence in several places that shows God would bring them to heaven. And we'll have to wait to see how all that plays out and exactly what God does there. But this is one of those areas of mystery where we have to leave it in God's hands and say, "You're God, I'm not. I know that when I get to heaven, even the things I don't currently understand or may misunderstand, you're going to make clear, and it's going to make total sense when I'm with you in eternity and I see things for what they really are." But great question, and that's a very common question. So it looks like we got time for maybe one more question. And if you want to get your question answered on a future episode, you can text it to the number below there, 714-815-7097. And this final question for this episode, this person says, which is a more complete Bible, the complete Jewish Bible or the one that I like, the New King James Bible? So I'm going to broaden that question a little bit and just say, what's the best translation we have, or what's the best way to study the Bible that takes us the closest to the original meaning? And to be honest, unless you can read and speak fluent Aramaic, Greek, and Hebrew, we all have to use a translation. Now, when you look at translations, there's a spread. Some of them are written to be more poetic and easier to read. You know, some people love the old King James version with the old English and all that stuff. For most of us, that's kind of hard to navigate through because there's a lot of old words that we don't use anymore. But long story short, translations such as the NASB, and the ESV are more literal translations, and they use the latest best manuscripts that have been discovered that they've kind of wrestled through. There's scholars that do that full time. And then there's other translations like the NLT that are more less word for word translations and more meant just to be read by the average person to be fluid and understandable in our modern language. And there's nothing wrong with that. So read the Bible that you're going to read the most. And if you're going to do an in-depth study, use one of the more literal translations or an online tool that takes you directly to the Greek, Hebrew, or Aramaic. And with that, we are out of time. So thank you for joining us on today's episode of Today's Bible Questions. I'm Todd Hampson, and I will see you next time. Take care, and God bless.
1: India has been called the greatest need on the planet. 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
3: Well, hello, my dear brothers and sisters. I want to welcome you to another episode of Countdown to Eternity. And I'm with Pastor Tom, and he's got a lot of stuff. You're waiting to fire me up.
4: I'm really troubled lately, all right? I really am, because I'm watching, James, you know, I'm in the prophecy community quite a bit. I speak a lot of different places, you know that.
3: Oh, yeah,
4: right?
3: Yeah.
4: All right, so with that, here's what troubles me. It's the nonstop prediction of the rapture.
3: Bro.
4: So many people are looking at stuff. They're distracted by crazy talk instead of things that matter. And you wonder what's not happening? What Jesus said, he said, occupy until I come. 2 Peter chapter 3, he says, hey, God's desire is that none should perish, but all should come to repentance. And then he said, therefore, since you know all these things will be, the prophecies are going to be fulfilled, what manner of person ought you to be in holy conduct and godliness, looking for and hastening the coming of the day of God? And yet what I see people doing instead is just, well, who is the Antichrist? I think I know who the Antichrist is. Oh, I think I figured out when the day of the rapture is. Everybody runs over here, runs over there, and forget about it. Listen, we are not. I look at this, and I cannot help but think that Antichrist is not going to waste one single second to set up the beast system. The beast system has to be set up before we even. The ten kings are going to be. They're going to be at the top of that thing. We are watching what is being prepared. That beast system. And we've got to be about our Father's business. And it troubles me with the nonsense that has been promoted as Bible prophecy when it is a major distraction to do what we are supposed to be doing until that moment when we are called home.
3: Yeah, you're not kidding, bro. It is extraordinarily frustrating. I just got somebody who sent me a text earlier, who warned me or wanted to warn me or wanted to tell me about somebody who has more than 100,000 followers on YouTube and is already making rapture predictions. And this guy does it every single year. Every single year he makes rapture predictions. But when he's wrong, he doesn't take responsibility for them. As a matter of fact, he spends a lot of time and energy and effort actually making excuses for what he actually said was going to happen. He justifies himself. As a matter of fact, one year I remember this guy actually going so far as into bring in a fellow con artist, to basically convince everybody that there's nothing wrong with guessing a date because it just means your love for the rapture is so much more consistent. I mean, hogwash.
4: I'm hearing this. It's probably somebody I know, isn't it?
3: It is somebody you know. It's absolutely somebody you know. But, I mean, we're just going to leave that there. You know?
4: I look at this and go, it's really troubling.
3: The lies that continue to get communicated. And there's a call out that needs to happen here. Okay. As the body of Christ, we have to hold these people accountable. And I don't care if somebody is Calvary affiliated or not affiliated. If somebody tells you that the rapture is going to take place in September and it doesn't, they're not a credible teacher.
4: You know, I would say this. I would say that there's a huge problem with that. I don't think we've done a program on this yet, but we need to talk about this for a minute, because September's coming, which means Rosh Hashanah, Tabernacles, trumpets. Have we already done a message on this? Listen, this stuff just totally, it bothers me, because these are feasts. The book of Deuteronomy is very clear. The feast of God for his people, Israel.
3: Yeah, and we talked about it last week.
4: I'm going to get on my high horse.
3: I don't want to cut you off. Honestly, Tommy, I'm cutting you off right now, but what I'm saying is I don't want to cut you off on this. It's that important of an issue. It just really is. It's something that is worthwhile repeating.
5: because the liars are continuing to repeat the lies that they're repeating because they think it gets them, you know, and it is. It's seasonal clicks. They gain more followers during this time period. This is the time where they grow their following, and then everybody forgets about them until they come out of their slimy woodwork again, you know, under the stone that they've been hiding in. And the problem is there's no scholarship involved. There's no real Bible study involved. There certainly is no honesty involved. There's no care or concern for telling the body of Christ the truth, and there's no desire to prepare people for reality.
4: That's it. So another, it's always just, you know, be excited. Listen, when I've gotten so much heat over warning people about stop listening to these date setters.
5: Right.
4: They're wrong every single year. You eliminate the imminency of the rapture if you put it into a particular time, and then they call it high watch time.
5: Oh,
4: well, does that mean the rest of the year is low watch time? What about the imminency of the rapture? And then they tie it in with the nation of Israel. Well, you've hijacked it from Israel then. You've hijacked it from the Jews. This doesn't work. But it's so bothersome. And then people will say, you're stealing my joy. You're stealing my happiness because I just want to think that the rapture is going to come. Well, listen, if you're going to go have your kid go play on the freeway, well, you're stealing my joy by telling me that's a bad idea. Well, you're stealing my joy by telling me it's a bad idea to not do methamphetamines because when I do meth, I feel better for a couple of days. And guess what? I'm losing weight. Hey, doing meth is a really bad idea, you moron. Don't do it. Well, you're stealing my joy. Stop talking to me about that. Hey, I'd rather go with that hooker over there. Listen, don't go with the hooker. Solomon warned about that stuff. Stop doing that stuff. Stop getting into pornography. All of a sudden, and you would get it. You say that's a bad idea. All of a sudden you say, hey, stop doing this nonsensical thing about these false predictions of the rapture, saying you're stealing my joy. You're stealing my happiness. No, this is not biblical. It's wrong that you would even go down that path and stop listening to these people. And you want to know what, James? The reason these things keep growing is because they itch the ears. They've departed from the truth when you've gone down that path. It itches the ears. And it gets clicks, and people, like a drug, will go back to it again and again and again and again.
5: 100%. And the problem, the big problem with this is if you say, don't rob me of my joy, then the reality of it is you really haven't dug deep to find out where real joy comes from.
4: So check this out. So how it's usually packaged is, well, it's the blessed hope that Titus wrote about. Well, wait a minute. What's that have to do with the rapture date prediction? And stealing everything from Israel.
5: It's so true. It's very, very difficult for me to be able to quantify this as such. And it's like, in my opinion, it's a very, like, here's a thing that has to be understood. And people are broken in their thought process when it comes to this, Tommy. And I'm telling you, it is deeply bothersome. It's deeply bothersome. God has told us what he expects of us. He told us how to view the future. He told us to trust in him. Mainly, he tells us to occupy until he comes. Every single time I call this a high watch season, or every single time I spend a lot of time speculating deconstructively on when the rapture is going to happen, I am taking away from people the very thing that God wants to build inside of them. And the idea here is that we anticipate the return of the Lord. Maranatha, of course. We are excited about the fact that the Lord could come back, that he could come back at any moment. The problem is that should be the motivator to live your life to the fullest. It should be the motivator to keep building until the Lord basically taps on your shoulder and says, let's go.
4: Amen.
5: It's like, pick up the wheelbarrow. Start moving. Let's build. Stop fiddling around with, I'm waiting for the rapture, because when people say I'm waiting for the rapture, it becomes the excuse to basically say, God, I don't care what you told me. I'm not going to do it because I have chosen to take the one talent that you gave me and bury it in the ground because I knew you reaped where you did not sow. And God even said it. He gave the picture. The master said, you know darn well, basically, you know darn well that I actually reap where I have not sown. In other words, that's a landowner who basically went out and paid a whole bunch of people to sow on his land and reap on his land. He didn't sow or reap on that land. And the reality of it is he became the beneficiary of it because he bought back time.
4: Amen.
5: And that's the thing I'm getting really sick and tired of people doing. And by the way, I'm telling you, they get mad at me when I start talking to them about these stock classes that I want people to get involved with, or these opportunities to gain extra income so they can have the freedom to glorify God. And the reality of it is they get mad because they've been programmed with a demonic mindset that causes them to stay in a place of being a slave to whoever it is they continue to remain a slave in, and they have no freedom. You tell me I'm obsessed with money. You tell me I'm obsessed with this or obsessed with that, when in reality, as you're kicking and screaming, Maranatha, Maranatha, Jesus is coming back, you go to your master, your slave, who is your employer, and you give him 12 hours of your precious limited time so you can earn a small amount of money. Who loves money more? Do they love money more, or do I love money more? Think about that for a second. And I'm sorry, but it's reality. The reality of it is we are running out of time. And people who have been educated well in the things of God will go out of their way to take their money and buy the time back. Find ways to find freedom to preach the gospel. Find ways to be able to have the ability to go wherever God would call you to go in the moment, do whatever God has called you to do, and become the person that God has asked you to become, the one that he's made you to become. And I know I'm sitting on a high and riding a horse, but it's getting to the point where it's just ridiculous.
4: Well, it is ridiculous.
5: It's ridiculous.
4: It is. So Paul writes, redeem the time, for the days are evil. So if Paul's writing that some 2,000 years ago, what do you make of this now?
5: 1,000%.
4: About redeeming the time. I mean, at what point, listen, I mean, I've been teaching Bible prophecy for 35 years or whatever it is, right? But it's gotten to the place where it's no more about redeeming the time. It's just about predictions that are false and all the other nonsensical things. No, doggone it. We're going to stand before the Lord. We're going to give an account. Listen, when we have Revelation chapter 19, we see that we are the bride. We're at the marriage of the Lamb. And the clothes that we wear, our white linen, which is bright and clean, is the righteous acts of the saints. The very clothes we are wearing at that marriage of the Lamb are based on what we are doing for the Lord, not on false predictions we are believing or making.
3: That's right.
4: I mean, how are we going to stand before the Lord one day and go, well, I just stood there and every year, year after year, I just kept on, that's all I cared about.
3: Yep.
4: Like, my goodness, we got to get off that. Check this, and this is another warning from Jesus also, and I love that parable about the talents. It's recognizing what do you do with what God has given you.
5: And bro, the context of the parable of the talents, everybody needs to recognize this, is end times. Jesus just finished telling them what would happen in the last days.
4: Yeah.
5: And in Matthew 25, he basically says, what I have given you. The first application isn't financial. The first application of the parable of the talents actually is what relies into the interpretation. And that's this. You know I'm not going to, you know, he says it. Look, I was scared, master. I actually buried the talent. God says, well, look, you knew who I was. You know what I'm all about. But now you choose to bury the talent? Well, you know what? You're damned to hell. That's basically what he says. The whole interpretation of that passage is, I've given you information about what's going to happen in the last days, and you better go out there and you better capitalize on that information for the kingdom. In other words,
4: amen.
5: You better go out there and you better tell people about it, and you better explain to people what's going on. And the application as it relates to the finances is a beautiful picture. I mean, I think it's an amazing lesson that we can learn. We learn about buying back time. We learn about loving the people and using the money instead of using the money instead of loving the money and using the people. There's so many cool lessons that you can learn from the parable of the talents, but perhaps the most consequential one is to recognize that we don't have a lot of time left, which is why I'm so sick to my stomach over these crazy people who continue to predict that the rapture could happen on this specific day.
4: Yeah.
5: And the worst part about that is they take advantage of the hope that people have to see it happen on a specific day and exploit them instead of educate them.
4: Yeah. Remember the guy who used to, it was in back in, I think it was 2011 or 12, I can't remember the guy's name, and he kept predicting the rapture was going to happen on a specific date.
5: Oh, yeah.
4: And he would say, he kept telling people, well, send in your money because I need this whatever it is. And go, well, wait a minute. If you need it for the future, But you say the rapture's going to happen here, and you're projecting down here where you're going to – this doesn't even make any sense.
5: Yep.
4: You're going, if you really believe this date, then why are you doing this nonsensical stuff? There's no logic to it. So check this out. This is in Luke chapter 12, another passage regarding the last days. Jesus says, and it totally ties in with this, let your waist be girded and your lamps burning.
5: Oh, yeah.
4: And you yourselves be like men who wait for their master when he will return from the wedding, that when he comes, he knocks and they may open to him immediately. Blessed are those servants whom the master, when he comes, will find watching. Assuredly, I say to you that he will gird himself and have them sitting down to eat and will come and serve them. Okay, there's a blessing for those who are watching. However, you can't miss the rest of this because people stop there. Well, I'm just watching. I'm not doing anything. Therefore, there's blessing. Well, hold on a minute, everybody. And if the master should come in the second watch or not until the third watch and find them so doing, blessed are those servants. But know this, that if the master of the house had known what hour the thief would come, he would have watched and not allowed his house to be broken into. Therefore, you also be ready, for the Son of Man is coming an hour when you do not expect. The be ready is what you are doing in occupying, redeeming the time, being about your Father's business. It's all of these different dynamics, making sure at the wedding that you are, that the clothes you are wearing are based on the righteous acts of the saints. So people get hung up on, well, I'm just watching, therefore there's a reward. No, Jesus says, watch and be ready. How do we make ourselves ready? 2 Peter chapter 3, right? Therefore, since you know all of these things will happen, as in the prophecies are going to be fulfilled, therefore, what manner of person ought you to be in holy conduct and godliness, looking for and hastening the coming of the day of God? And also, James, can't miss this. Jesus says, what if your master doesn't come until the second watch? You're watching. Or if he doesn't come until the third watch, which is the darkest time, from midnight to 3 a.m. In other words, all these people going, oh, I'm watching. No, you hung in there when the persecution started. You hung in there. You kept watching because you didn't believe the false predictions. You were looking to your master, not for a date. You were hanging in there even when it started to get difficult, from midnight to 3 a.m. The third watch. Blessed are you are still watching and you are making yourself ready even when the difficult days come, because the rapture didn't come when you thought it was, when you were first told. You weren't concerned about that. You were just concerned about your Lord and Savior and meeting him and being pleasing to him. That's what's going on there.
5: That's so true, bro. That I'm telling you, it is so difficult to be able to articulate this to people who are being brainwashed. And it breaks my heart because it's those that are brainwashed that my heart goes out to more. And it's these liars that continue to communicate what is exactly the opposite of God's heart in all of this. And it skews every wonderful opportunity that God has given people to live life here on this earth to the fullest.
4: Amen.
5: It's a tool that the enemy continues to use to rip people off. Look, here's something that I think is just so deeply consequential. I think it's so major. And I really think that people should think this through for just a moment, okay? Look at what happened in the garden. God gave Adam and Eve everything. They were the richest people in the world at the moment. And the enemy went in and caused Adam and Eve to focus on the one thing they didn't have. And their focus on the one thing that they didn't have kept them from fulfilling the commands that God had given them. 5 commands he gave them. Be fruitful, multiply, replenish, subdue. I mean, have dominion over. They did none of that the very moment they rejected the premise that what they had was enough. And they were robbed of what God had set aside for them. And I think the enemy is doing the same thing when it comes to this discussion of the rapture. The rapture is a part of our glorious future. It's a part of every exceptional and wonderful thing that God has for us. It's beautiful. I mean, it's like, it's great. But you know what? We spend so much time focusing on literally what we don't have in the current moment that we know we're getting, that we completely ignore everything that we do have. We throw away the opportunities that God has given us in this life. And sorry if I sound a little bit of a soapbox preacher, but I mean this. This is real. It bothers me.
4: No, it's terrible. It's terrible. And friends, we have to remember our hope is in the Lord Jesus Christ. And when the timing is his. I mean, James, I got saved in 1988. I remember thinking I was getting raptured in 1988 because somebody said the rapture's coming in 1988. Praise God that I kept reading my Bible and realized that's a bad direction to go, thinking that you're going to be caught up in the date setting. That was almost 40 years ago. And we still see things develop. So we pay attention. We're supposed to be watching. We're supposed to be looking. Jesus tells us to watch repeatedly. Pay attention. There's a blessing for those who do. But you don't get caught up in the signs. You get caught up in the one that the signs point to. The signs point to the Lord Jesus Christ and his coming again. And so our hope is in him. But we have more signs. Can I bring up another sign, James?
5: Yes.
4: Okay, check this out. So Turkey, many of you heard about this already. We get that. But Turkey, Erdogan, issues a genocide arrest warrant for Netanyahu. And you look at this and you go, wow. So as we progress towards this hatred of Jews, hatred of all things Israel, James, we know that Israel is the epicenter. And so it's not a surprise that as we get closer and closer to whenever that day is, it's going to be in God's perfect timing. We look at these things and go, okay, the persecution against Jews is only increasing. Therefore, I need to be more ready. But therefore, it ought to cause me to be more gospel-minded and more ministry-minded to say, hey, I need to get the gospel to more people, not just to hunker down and say, okay, call me home. I'm not going to share the truth. No, this ought to motivate us.
5: Yeah.
4: These types of things that we hear. So we watch what's happening to Israel.
5: Yeah. Look, bro, all of this to say that God has put us in an extraordinary time. I mean, can that even be denied, Tommy?
4: Oh, we live in absolutely amazing days. We can tell what's happening because we are watching. We're supposed to be watching, clearly, but it's watching and doing. Not just watching. A lot of times we just stop. It's okay, let me liken it to this, James. Let's say you and I, we both live in California. We're going to do a road trip. We're going to Miami. It's going to be a long trip. But we have
5: friends. It's a very long trip. We're going to Miami, Papi.
4: You go in your car. I'll go in mine.
5: I'll grant it for you, bro. We'll go to Miami. Let's go.
4: We're going to go to Miami, and we have some friends down there. They're on fire for the Lord, and they also got some really good Cuban food down in downtown Miami, and this is going to be great. We're really excited about this. We'll take two separate cars. Let's just do that. But we're doing a caravan, and we're going there. So when we first leave, let's say we leave, because you have to drive to my house to get, because if I went to your house, I'd have to drive back by my house to get to Miami. So we're leaving from here. We're heading there. We're going to see zero signs for Miami. Zero. We're going to get halfway there. We're still going to see zero signs. The closer we get to Florida, the more we're going to see signs. When we get closer and closer to Miami, we're going to start seeing signs, 150 miles, 100 miles, whatever it is, right? And then we know our exit. We know this restaurant's in downtown Miami. We're going to be going, all right, it's going to be great. We're about ready to see everybody. When we get closer to the exit, it says exit, 10 miles, 7 miles, 5 miles, whatever. All of a sudden, we see a big billboard, and it has the sign of the restaurant we're going to. You and I say, hey, bro, let's pull over and park under the billboard. That's such an exciting sign. Instead of going to the restaurant, we pull out chairs.
5: That's such a great illustration.
4: We'd be idiots.
5: It's but, so good.
4: Wouldn't we?
5: It's
4: no.
5: Such a good illustration.
4: Well, it is, because the signs are pointing to the Lord Jesus Christ. But man, we get so caught up on the signs that we hang out there. And we'll talk about that sign year after year after year after year. The same thing without remembering the sign points us to this. And what are we supposed to be doing? We're going to get excited. We're going to be about our Father's business. It's going to be grand. But we stop at the sign and we pull out our chairs. We might even bring napkins and forks and knives and everything and put up a picnic table.
5: And do look at how much could have been done. That's the thing. It's such a great illustration. I mean, bro, I love that. We could have gone to the coast.
4: Yeah, that's right. Yeah, absolutely.
5: We could have stopped by Disney World after we got there. We could have.
4: I've been to Disney World. I've been to the parking lot of Disney World. I've never been inside.
5: That Miami illustration might be the best one I've ever heard regarding this particular matter.
4: Praise the Lord.
5: All right. We love you. God bless you. Keep fighting the good fight.
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0: You see that phrase in verse 4? I called upon the name of the Lord. In other words, he's not thinking of the name of the Lord, Yahweh, as some kind of magical incantation. He's not saying abracadabra or something like that. No. To call upon the name of the Lord is to call upon God in all of his character, in all of his goodness, in all of his power. And so this was his cry. He cried out straight to God. Notice what he said. He said, O Lord. And then very deeply he says, this is verse 4 again, I implore you, deliver my soul.
1: Have you ever been in a moment of despair? A place where you can't see a way out? It can be easy to turn to yourself, substances, or other things to help you cope with the depths of your situation. Friends, I want you to know that no matter how dark and deep a pit you're in, you can always turn to the Lord. Today, Pastor David gives you encouragement that even if you're in a seemingly hopeless place, you can cry out to the Lord and have faith that He will be with you. 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
0: Psalm 116. I'm doing something a little bit unusual because I really love this section of the Psalms. Now, you know, there's 150 Psalms, and that's a lot. And there are some collections within the 150. For example, Psalm 120 through Psalm 135, that's the songs of ascent. And they just have a special place in the spiritual life of Israel. Then there's other collections of Psalm, maybe more informally gathered, such as what are known as the penitential Psalms. These are the Psalms of repentance and confession of sin. There's a collection of those within the Psalms. Then there's another one known as the

gathered, such as what are known as the penitential psalms. These are the psalms of repentance and confession of sin. There's a collection of those within the psalms. Then there's another one known as the imprecatory psalms. Imprecatory is an old word that just kind of means God get 'em psalms. It's psalms where the psalmist is praying and saying, Lord, just would you wipe out my enemies? One phrase I remember from the imprecatory psalms is where David prays, Lord, regarding his enemies, he says, would you break their teeth in their mouth? And that's very vivid to me. It reminds me sometimes when people say they're praying for me, it may not always be a good prayer that they're praying for me. Now, what I want to talk to you about is from a set of psalms that are known among the rabbis and by Jewish tradition as the Hallel Psalms, or sometimes known as the Egyptian Hallel Psalms. Six psalms, 113 through 118, are the Hallel or the Egyptian Hallel Psalms. I'm going to talk a little bit more about the significance of that and why that's so important to me. But now I just want to dig into Psalm 116. It is a psalm where the psalmist, we don't know who wrote it. There's no name attributed to the author. We don't know if it was David or Asaph or the sons of Korah or whoever. It was just an anonymous psalmist. The author of this psalm is paying a vow of gratitude to God. He cried out to God when he was in a very difficult place, and God came through to him, and this song is a celebration of that. Here we go. Verses 1 and 2 of Psalm 116. I love the Lord because he has heard my voice and my supplications, because he has inclined his ear to me. Therefore, I will call upon him as long as I live. You gotta love how Psalm 116 begins with that bold declaration, I love the Lord. He's not just saying he's devoted to God or he honors God or he worships, but I love God. I love the Lord. And then there's a reason for the love. It can be an awkward time in any marriage relationship when maybe the husband might say to the wife, I love you. And then the wife asks, why? What do you love about me? It's amazing how a husband's mind can go blank at a moment like that. At the moment when he should be at his sharpest and come up with four or five amazing reasons why he loves his wife. There's just something that I can't explain it. We just go blank at a moment. The psalmist was not like that. He says, I'll tell you why I love the Lord. Look at it there in verse 1. Because he has heard my voice and my supplications. I love God because he answers my prayers. Now, sometimes we act as if it's wrong to love God for the ways that he blesses us. That we should have this disembodied love of God. You know, I love God because of who he is, and even if God would smash me, I would still love him. Now, let me say, we should love God for who he is, and only for the way he blesses us. But there's nothing wrong with loving God also for the ways that he blesses you. And this is exactly what he's doing right here. I love the Lord because he's heard my voice and my supplications, because he has inclined his ear to me. You love that idea, inclined his ear. It says you've got bending down from heaven to pay attention to his dear servant. This is why I love the Lord. You bent down to listen to my prayer. And then he says, therefore, I will call upon him as long as I live. Again, we understand that in the world of ancient Israel, when they were doing what they should do, they worshiped Yahweh, their covenant God, the God revealed in the Bible. That's whom they worshiped. The nations around them worshiped all different kinds of gods. Baal, Ashereth, Molech, this God, that God, all these other gods were worshiped. That's why the psalmist says, listen, they can worship whoever they want. But, did you see it there at verse 2? I will call upon him as long as I live. You are my God because you have blessed me and answered my prayer. Now, he continues on, verses 3 and 4. Now he's going to get a little bit more specific about the trouble from which he called out about. Verses 3 and 4. The pains of death surrounded me, and the pangs of Sheol lay.

laid hold of me. I found trouble and sorrow. Then I called upon the name of the Lord. O Lord, I implore you, deliver my soul. The psalmist was in the painful grip of death. He knew nothing but, did you see that phrase in verse 3? Trouble and sorrow. Here's the idea. Lord, death was all around me. I thought I was going to die. And a matter of fact, the Hebrew word that's translated there, pains, the pains of death, it can also be understood as the ropes or the cords of death. It's like I was bound by the ropes and cords of death, and I felt that I was being dragged down to Sheol, to the grave. You know, it's not exactly what we would think of as hell, but just think of as the grave, the place of the dead. And I'm being dragged down to there. And that's when I cried out to you, God. It says there in verse 4, then I called upon the name of the Lord. In his very deadly danger, the psalmist cried out to God. And he cried out to God in light of everything that God is. Do you see that phrase in verse 4? I called upon the name of the Lord. In other words, he's not thinking of the name of the Lord, Yahweh, as some kind of magical incantation. He's not saying abracadabra or something like that. No. To call upon the name of the Lord is to call upon God in all of his character, in all of his goodness, in all of his power. And so this was his cry. He cried out straight to God. Notice what he said. He said, O Lord. And then very deeply he says, this is verse 4 again, I implore you, deliver my soul. I'm a big fan of the writing and the sermons of Charles Spurgeon. And Spurgeon had something very wonderful to say on that prayer. You can make note of this as a prayer. O Lord, I implore you, deliver my soul. Spurgeon said that this prayer is short, comprehensive, to the point, humble, and earnest. And then he said, it is well if all our prayers were molded upon this model. Perhaps they would be if we were in similar circumstances to those of the psalmist, for real trouble produces real prayer. That's true, isn't it? Sometimes I wish it wasn't true, but it is true. The psalmist was in real trouble. He offered forth to God real prayer, and God answered. So now starting at verse 5, he's going to praise the Lord. Look at this. Gracious is the Lord. I'm reading from verse 5. And righteous. Yes, our God is merciful. The Lord preserves the simple. I was brought low and he saved me. Return to your rest, O my soul, for the Lord has dealt bountifully with you. Because God answered his prayer, because God answered him when he felt that he was being dragged down to the world beyond, dragged down to death by the cords of death that had surrounded him, God delivered him. And he said, God, you're so gracious, verse 5. You're so righteous. You are so merciful. I can testify to each one of those things. Then he says something right here in verse 6 that kind of catches my attention. He said that the Lord preserves the simple. The psalmist is being very humble here. He's being very humble. Lord, I'm just one of the simple ones. I'm not a great man. I'm not an exalted man. I'm not a brilliant man. I'm a very simple man, but I'm grateful, Lord, that you preserve the simple. When I was brought low, you brought forth my salvation. And so he simply says in verse 6, he saved me, and then I could say, verse 7, return to your rest, O my soul. For a season, this death-like crisis troubled the soul of the psalmist. And we know something of what that's like, isn't it? We've maybe experienced it ourselves, or people very dear to us. They have a death-like crisis. Maybe you hear that dreaded word from the doctor. Maybe someone dear to you has a sudden medical catastrophe. And we know what these, we know
how that brings a disquiet to our souls. Here, the psalmist, having gone through that experience, now turns around and says, I can say to my soul, soul, God is real. Even in the midst of the crisis, you can return to your rest, O my soul. God has dealt bountifully with me, and he will deal bountifully with me in the future. You know, isn't it wonderful how these psalms speak in such a real way to our real lives? You know, there's something powerful about the way that the psalms are not just God speaking to us, but in a way, they are our voice speaking back to God, inspired by the Holy Spirit. And there's probably not a single emotion that you've gone through, from the lowest of the low to the highest of the high, that is not declared somewhere in the Psalms. And here we have a man who was shaken by the fear of death, and yet God brought rest again to his soul. Dear friend, brother, sister, I pray that that's true for you as well. That in times around us where it feels like everything else is being shaken, you can say, no, Lord, in the midst of the storm, you have rest for my soul. Now he's going to continue on. Verses 8 through 11, he's going to give sort of a testimony here. He says here, verse 8, for you have delivered my soul from death, my eyes from tears, and my feet from falling. I will walk before the Lord in the land of the living. I believed, therefore I spoke. I am greatly afflicted, I said in my haste. All men are liars. That's what he said in his haste. He's saying, Lord, thanking him, you've delivered my soul from death. This crisis was a death-like experience. And then he says, Lord, you delivered me. Do you see the confidence of verse 9? I will walk before the Lord in the land of the living. Now, these were the grateful words of the psalmist after his deliverance. Lord, you delivered me. Now I'm going to walk in the land of the living. And of course, the psalmist understood that one day he would come to death's door. I suppose there's a day appointed for each and every one of us to pass from this world to the next. But he didn't want to go there a single day before that appointed time. And he says, Lord, now I know you delivered me. I will walk before the Lord in the land of the living. And then full of faith, this is what he says. Do you see verse 10? I believed, therefore I spoke. He trusted God in the depth of his distress. By the way, later on, the Apostle Paul took that line, I believed, therefore I spoke, and he quoted Psalm 116, applying the principle to his own times of trusting God. And I think you can do the same thing. Lord, I believe, therefore I'm going to speak. I'm going to speak forth your promise. I'm going to speak forth your assurance. I'm going to find my rest in that. Now notice this, even though his trust is fully in God, and wouldn't you say verse 10 tells us that? Yet he sees humanity for what it is. Verse 11, I spoke and said, all men are liars. Now, the bitter experience of the psalmist made that seem like a logical statement. But actually, did you see what he says about that statement? That I said in my haste, all men are liars. In other words, later on he goes, I was too hasty when I said that. Maybe most men are liars. Maybe the majority of men, but no, to say all men are liars, that's too far. I allowed my difficulty to shake my confidence in humanity too much. No, I'm going to put my eyes back on the Lord. And that's where we come to verses 12, 13, and 14, where he's just going to talk about his life of gratitude here. He says, what shall I render to the Lord for all his benefits toward me?
I will take up the cup of salvation and call upon the name of the Lord. I will pay my vows to the Lord now in the presence of all his people. Notice this. He's saying in verse 12, okay, what am I going to give to God for all his benefits? He says, I'm going to do two things. Number one, I am going to, verse 13, take up the cup of salvation. Now, please listen carefully. He says in verse 12, what will I give to God in light of all that he's given to me? Number one, I will receive the cup of salvation. I find this to be paradoxical in a very God-like way. What shall I do for God because of all he's done for me? Number one, I'm going to receive more from him. Take up the cup of salvation. Brothers and sisters, we should give unto God. We should give unto him our praise. We should give unto him our honor, our obedience, our resources. We should give unto God. But our life with God and our relationship with God is always based first and foremost on what he has given to us and on what we receive from him. Therefore, what shall I do to honor the God who has blessed me so greatly? First, I'm going to receive the cup of salvation. I will take it. That's number one. But then don't miss number two. That's there too. In verse 14, he says, I will pay my vows to the Lord now in the presence of all his people. Let me tell you how that would very practically work out for an Israelite. An Israelite would say, Lord, I trust in you. I call upon you. If you get me out of this, I'm going to make a special sacrifice unto you, God. And then God rescues him. And then he says, okay, I need to make this special sacrifice. So he would go to his herd of cattle, let's say, and he would get the nicest looking animal in his herd of cattle. He would say, this is what I'm going to sacrifice to you, Lord. He would bring it to the temple in Jerusalem or the tabernacle before the temple was built. And he would come and he would say before the congregation of Israel, I will now pay my vow to the Lord. Here's the animal that I would sacrifice to God. You know, sometimes we don't pay our vows to God. Sometimes, well, Lord, I'll do this. Or if you get me out of this, I'll do that. And we fail to do it. No, the psalmist said, no, I will pay my vows to God. Notice, it began with receiving. I will receive the cup of salvation. I will take it. But then it continued on in being faithful unto God, fulfilling what he has promised. So it's a very beautiful, beautiful place here. And then he goes on, verse 15. Precious in the sight of the Lord is the death of his saints. O Lord, truly I am your servant. I am your servant, the son of your maid servant. You have loosed my bonds. I will offer to you the sacrifice of thanksgiving, and I will call upon the name of the Lord. I'm so pleased for verse 15. Precious in the sight of the Lord is the death of his saints. You know why? Because the psalmist here celebrates that God delivered him from death. But he realized there are some very precious saints who in a particular situation are not delivered from death. God brings them home. And it's not because God has abandoned them. If they are his people, if they are his saints, it's because precious in the sight of the Lord is the death of his saints. The psalmist had a very wise understanding of this. It's not wrong to praise the Lord when he delivers you. But if someone is taken home, don't think that God has cursed them. If they belong to him, then we can say with confidence, precious in the sight of the Lord is the death of his saints.
Then he just dedicates himself to God all over again. Oh, Lord, truly I am your servant, the son of your maidservant. You've loosed my bonds. I'll offer up to you the sacrifice of thanksgiving. I almost wonder if he's saying these at the temple courts right before he's about

0: to sacrifice this animal unto God. And then he says, verses 18 and 19, I will pay my vows to the Lord now in the presence of all his people, in the courts of the Lord's house, in the midst of you, O Jerusalem. Praise the Lord. You know, when I read verses 18 and 19, I can mentally transport myself to that temple in ancient Israel. And there he is, the psalmist, standing before the people of God and the priests of God. And say, before this cow is sacrificed, before the priest comes and makes the incision on its neck and bleeds it out, before the sacrifice is made, I want everybody to know I will pay my vows before the Lord now in the presence of all his people, in the courts of the Lord's house, in the midst of you, O Jerusalem. God came through powerfully and beautifully for the psalmist. He rejoices in it before the Lord. He says, Lord, first, I want to express my gratitude by receiving your cup of salvation. Now I want to give unto you in return. It's a beautiful, a powerful scene, is it not?
1: What a joy to have you tune in for today's edition of Step by Step. This series is titled Greatest Hits, and it's all about various psalms that were written. There are a lot of important messages conveyed in the poetic writing of the psalms, probably more emotive than any other book. These songs were crafted by people just like you and me, who were going through the hard and celebrating the good, but were seeking God through it all. He hears our prayers, our cries, and our songs of joy. Do you believe that today? Let the cry of your heart be a psalm to the Lord, asking him to intercede. While you're talking to God, would you do something else? Pastor Jim has more details on what I'm talking about.
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1: Every bit of his human core was crying out, I don't want to go to the cross. And yet every bit of his spirit was saying, the cross we must go to if we're to save mankind. He had flesh just like you and I did. If a bee stung him, it hurts.
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2: Hey everybody, we want you to be aware of a great book, and please listen up, our friend Charlie Kirk. Right before he was assassinated, Charlie Kirk had finished up a book titled Stop in the Name of God. And I got to tell you, friends, you're going to want to get a copy. It teaches you how to rest in our Lord Jesus Christ. Stop in the Name of God by Charlie Kirk. 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
0: That's Stop in the Name of God by Charlie Kirk. 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On today's edition of Real Life Radio, Pastor Jack continues his series called The Life and Times of Jesus Christ and his message titled Christ, the Son of God. Now, this is a series about who Jesus really is, not the Jesus of popular opinion, but the Jesus of the Bible, God himself, who stepped into our world. And here we'll discover what it truly means to come to him. You see, a lot of us think that we know who Jesus is, but if someone were to ask us about him, would we really know what to say? You see, many of us are not aware that Jesus really isn't less than God. He is fully God, sent down to this earth in human skin to make a way for a relationship with him. So today, Pastor Jack reminds us that believing in Jesus is only the beginning. We're also called to receive him, to trust in him, and remain close to him every single day. The closer we stay to him, well, the more our faith is strengthened and the more our doubts and fears begin to fade away. Now with his message called Christ, the Son of God, here's pastor and Bible teacher Jack Hibbs.
1: Christ, the Son of God. We must believe in the Son. Believe in the Son of God. Well, you might say, well, I certainly do believe in him. Listen, I don't mean believe in him in a historic sense. Well, although that is important, I mean believe in him as an absolute trusting sense. Why? Because Jesus was presented by God. He said early in our text, he said, this is my beloved Son in whom I'm well pleased. Listen, he is, can I put it this way, and it's certainly accurate, this is my only

approved, authentic, genuine, completely authorized version of me. There is no other. And this one that I'm showing you is the standard of what I will accept into heaven, nothing less. Listen, my friend, you've got to be just like Jesus to get to heaven. Did you know that? Well, you know, I walked the grandma across the street today, so I get my brownie point. You don't get nothing. You've got to be just like Jesus to get to heaven. Well, how do we get there then? In 2 Corinthians 5:21, the Bible says that He, Jesus, who knew no sin, became sin for us that we might become the righteousness of God in Him. Are you ready for this? This is shocking what I'm going to give you. Even though Jesus never sinned, never did He sin. In 2 Corinthians 5:21, that message is this: that Jesus received from the Father the brunt, read Isaiah chapters 52 and 53, the scourge, the beating, the judgment, the pain, the isolation, the treatment, as though He Himself had committed every one of your sins and mine multiplied. Listen, look at who you are. Look at who I am. Statistically, I'm in the middle of my life. He paid all of my sins debt from this moment past, all of it. So stop bringing up the future, Jack, or the past, Jack, and look to the future. Stop bringing up the past, Mike, or Karen, or Bill, or whoever, and look to the future. All the past He's paid for, this current day He's paid for, and until I go to heaven, He's paid for it. This is outrageous. The Father heaped upon Him all my judgment. In return, the doctrine that Paul teaches us, that God imputed to us His righteousness. There's only one way to get to heaven. That's to be just like Jesus Christ. How does that happen? To be imparted by God, with the holiness of Jesus Christ, or else we're not getting in. You see now how human works is ridiculous in the mind of God? Boy, do we need to meditate on that. Jesus was presented to us by God. He's the only one acceptable. Secondly, Jesus revealed the will of God to us. He revealed the very will of God to us. Jesus exposed God's heart to us. Jot it down. I have no time to read it. 2 Peter 3, 9 and 10. Simply, God is not willing that any should perish. Jesus came to preach the good news. Matthew 7, 21. Jesus warned, not everyone who's associated on an outward basis with me shall enter the kingdom of heaven. He says, many, many people call me Lord, but not all of them will enter into the kingdom of heaven. Why? Because you need to make sure that you've experienced the revelation of Jesus Christ that comes through God. Secondly, Luke 22. It says in Luke 22, verse 40, and when He came to the place, He said to them, pray that you may not enter into temptation. And He was withdrawn from them about a stone's throw away there in the Garden of Gethsemane. And He knelt down and He prayed and He said, Father, if it be Your will, take this cup from me. Nevertheless, not my will, but Your will be done. What was the will of the Father? Jesus performed it. It was not that man could be saved any other way. That was not God's will. Jesus even said, Father, if there's any other way, let this cup be removed from me. If man could get saved by good works, if he could be saved by moralizing his world, then let's go for it. If man can be delivered from hell into heaven any other way, then let's do it. And Jesus finally said, but not my will, thy will be done. Every bit of his human core was crying out, I don't want to go to the cross. And yet every bit of his spirit was saying, the

cross we must go to if we're to save mankind. He had flesh just like you and I did. If a bee stung him, it hurts. We somehow make him something other than a human. But remember, he was the God-man. He was revealing to us the very will of God. And that will, by the way, right now, is gentle, kind, merciful, and forgiving. Don't wait, because that same will would be judgment, wrathful, and vengeful in the end. Receive him now. Also, Jesus is the pinnacle to God. Simply, I'll just say this, he is the only way. Thirdly, we see that we must accept the Son. We must accept him. Charles Spurgeon, this is a radical quote of 100 plus years ago, so listen to the English because it's well written. We just don't get it these days. Charles Spurgeon says, the sinner's reception of Christ results in this primarily. First, fellowship between God and man is restored. And second, that divine intercourse hallmarks the Christian life. That's beautiful. That divine intercourse hallmarks the Christian life. If you've accepted Jesus Christ, you will have fellowship restored with God. You will. You'll be experiencing it now. And you will forever be hearing the wooing, the flirtation, if I can put it that way, of Jesus saying, come with me and let's sit aside and let's talk in fellowship, as Spurgeon calls it, holy intercourse. If that word ever meant anything, it means the relationship between the Christian and their God.

0: But we must accept Him. We so trivialize these words these days. Well, you know, believe in God, come to Christ, accept Him. It's much deeper than that. Am I boring you? Thanks, because I got to hurry. I'm excited about this. The second thing that we see, or I should say, the first thing that we see here is accepting Him means receiving Him. That we receive Him. This is so important. It's important to us. It's important to you. Mark chapter 12, beginning at verse 2. It was so important, Jesus said this. Now, at vintage time, He sent a servant to the vine dressers that he might receive some of the fruit of the vineyard from the vine dressers that they took, and they beat him and sent him away empty-handed. And again, he, the owner of the vineyard, sent yet another servant, and at that time they threw him in the head and sent him away shamefully treated. And again, the owner sent another. But they killed them, and many others, beating them and killing some. Therefore, still having one only son, the owner sent his beloved at last, saying, they will respect my son. But those vine dressers said among themselves, hey, look, this is the heir. Come, let us kill him and inherit the vineyard for ourselves. So they took him and killed him and cast him out of the vineyard. Therefore, what will the owner of that vineyard do when he comes? He will destroy those vine dressers and give the vineyard to others. Jesus is telling the story about himself. If you reject the reception of Jesus Christ, then judgment is hanging over your head. You know, I said, well, it's a fire and brimstone message. It's a fire and brimstone message if you want it to be. Well, I don't appreciate what he said this morning. If it leads you to say, Jesus, have pity on my soul and forgive me of my sin and be the Son of God to me, then this will be the greatest day of your life. You must accept the Son. Accepting means receiving. Accepting means dedication. Man, I wish we had another hour. We need to dedicate our lives to God. Don't raise your hand. But does your marriage stink? It's because someone in that marriage unit is not dedicated to God. Does your relationship with your kids stink? Someone's not dedicated to God. Don't look to your kids to be the ones. They probably are dedicated to God. It's probably your problem. We hear much more from youth saying, I wish my parents would get right with God, than we hear from parents saying, I wish my kids would get right with God. Dedicate. Is your home dedicated? At night when you pray, do you pray for the parameter of your home? I do every night. I pray for the property line of our home. Then I pray for the neighborhood. And then I pray for, even though I may not know some of you, I pray for your home. Lord, and my kids hear this. We pray together. I'm not saying that we're something. Most of the time we fall asleep while we're praying. I'd rather fall asleep while we're praying than watching Seinfeld.
1: 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And now, let's get back to today's message. Once again, here's Pastor Jack.
0: I think God's happy when we fall asleep praying to Him. Did you hear what I said? I think God's happy when we fall asleep praying to Him. It's better doing that than some other stupid thing. Be praying, Lord Jesus, and you pray. Also this, accepting means assent. Accepting means assent. In Matthew 16, verse 13, this is a wild portion of Scripture. It's awesome. When Jesus came to the region of Caesarea Philippi, many of you have been there on our tours, He asked His disciples, listen, here's the question, who do men say that I, the Son of Man, am? So they said, some say that you're John the Baptist, some say that you're Elijah, some say that you're Jeremiah. Notice, all guys who had been dead now, they're all dead. John the Baptist, these two other guys are dead. Some say you're come back from the dead. You're so powerful. Or you're even one of the ancient prophets. And He said to them, but who do you say that I am? And Simon Peter piped up and said, you are the Christ, the Son of the living God. And Jesus answered and said to them, blessed are you, Simon Barjona, Simon, the son of Jonah. For flesh and blood has not revealed this unto you, but my Father which is in heaven. And I also say to you that you are Peter. You're a little, his name Peter, little stone. You're

thoughts of belief. One's right and one's wrong. The wrong one is this, that it was a declaration that the church was going to be built on Peter. Believe me, you don't want Peter as a foundation for your church. I can't believe he said that. Well, read your Bible. Secondly, which is the right view, is upon the declaration that Peter made. You are the Christ, the Son of the living God. On this rock I will build my church. I want to introduce to you a third view, which is just as right, I believe, as the second. Jesus, it says, went to Caesarea Philippi. If you know anything about that place, that's where Pan was worshipped. It was the central place of pagan worship. It's the headwaters of the Jordan River. It comes out of the ground. There's a big cave right there. They believed that it was the descent. It's a gigantic rock. And in that rock was carved out, and idols were placed, and people would worship their idols in front of this gigantic rock. I mean, it's like, to us, we'd say it's a small mountain or a very large hill. A big rock! And the Jordan waters come out. There's a big cave. And they would throw their virgin children into there, their firstborns into there. They would throw animals into there in the worship of Pan. You know who Pan is. You ever watch the little cartoon Hercules? Pan's that little kind of geeky thing with goat body and a human head. Jesus was there. It's the center place of pagan worship in the world. When it came vacation time, Jesus took his disciples to the darkest place on earth. Can you imagine? Hey, let's pack up and vacation in Amsterdam. If you've been there, you know what I'm talking about. Let's pack up and vacation in Vegas. Atlantic City. Bourbon Street. New Orleans. Oh yeah, I want to parade my kid around while there's naked women and men on display in the storefront window. Oh yeah, sure. That was Caesarea Philippi. Jesus takes the boys on a vacation to take a break, takes them right into the darkest place in the world, and he says, who do you guys say that I am? Why did he say that? Because all of these gods were there, and people were worshiping. And in front of the God that you're worshiping, you would declare that God's name, and then do their worship, often sexual activity. Jesus, looking at all the stuff that's going on, turns to the disciples in Caesarea Philippi and says, who do you say that I am? Isn't that cool? They would shout up and say, great is Artemis! Great is Diana! Great is whoever! And then they would do those sexual acts or those pagan worship scenes. And Jesus simply turns to his disciples and say, who do you say that I am? Peter makes his declaration, and I think it can be said and argued that Jesus, when he says, upon this rock I will build my church. Upon this rock. See this big rock here? I'm going to build my church on paganism, worldliness, carnality, because it's just going to crush it.

Because all this is just a lie. It's not true. Look at that. Aw. Come on, go ahead and say it again. That's exactly the result or the action we're supposed to have. Because the scripture says regarding our assent to him is that we're to see him. John says, behold, the Lamb of God who takes away the sins of the world. What? The Lamb of God who takes away the sins of the world? The Jewish man would say, what? The Lamb of God? That's the Lamb of God. Moses told us to take that little lamb into our house for 5 days. 5 days and five nights. We select him. He's without spot. He's without blemish. He's as cute as a button. Look at him. Don't you want to take him home right now? Look how cute he is. You want to take him home? That's exactly what God said to Moses. Moses, get a little lamb, have the people select their lamb. They take it home and they play with it. They would feed it. It would sleep on the bed with them. And they would become very attached. And then at the end of that 5 day period, which is the 14th of Nisan, that little lamb would be taken by the head of the house down to the temple. And the father would be petting that little lamb and stroking that little lamb and then get a brazen bowl, a brass bowl, and put a bowl underneath the little chin of that little cute thing and slit that thing's neck from ear to ear. And the blood would flow in and everybody, just like you said, oh, how cute. That's exactly when John says, behold the Lamb of God who takes away the sins of the world. People said, what in the world is John talking about? Lambs die. Lambs spill their blood. How can Jesus be the Lamb of God? He is the Lamb of God. In the book of Revelation chapter 5, it says that I saw a lamb as though it had been slain. Jesus, the Lamb of God. There in Leviticus 23 verse 5, as you see, that's projected to you, for you, on the 14th day of the first month at twilight is the Lord's Passover. Passover what, people? Can you see? Maybe you can't. Maybe you can. See just above the ears of that little guy? I apologize for you guys over here. We have a camera projector burned out. See the marks of the blood right there? That's blood. It's supposed to be up on the top too. We had to cut it off. Wouldn't fit. That blood there back in Egypt formed the shape of a cross. With whose blood does it form the shape of a cross on the doorpost and lintel of that house? The blood of the Lamb of God. Jesus Christ. It was all a model. It was all a type. And then finally, we're going to have to end with this. We must abide in the Son. We must abide in the Son of God. Can you write fast? I'm going to go through this and we'll be done. Abiding produces fruit in your life. If you're fruitless, you're not abiding. Abiding means start hanging out with God. Start doing the things that hang out with God. Abide in God. Abide in Christ Jesus. It's the only way you're going to produce spiritual fruit. Abiding enables us to live life, really, truly. Jesus says, I've come to give you life and that more abundantly. You're not living until you've had Jesus. And thirdly, abiding displaces all doubt. Oh, I wish we could go into this. But the more that you abide in Jesus, fill your life with Him. You're going to be a fanatic, you know. You're going to be what the word originally means, thank God to Noah Webster and all of his hard work. Enthusiastic. Only a Jew or a Christian can use the word enthusiastic. Anyone else, if you're not a Christian, if you're not Jewish, you're not allowed to use the word enthusiastic. Did you know that? Can't use the word enthusiasm. Or you should be a hypocrite. In is internal indwelling. Theos, God. Asm, astic, activity. Internal dwelling of God produces activity, excitement. The word can also be translated fanaticism. Oh, there he goes. That's right. I'm fanatic about Jesus. He's my lamb. It displaces all doubt, too. The more you abide in Jesus Christ, the less doubt you will have. We need to get out of here for second service. If you have not made Jesus Christ the Son of God in your life, you're in trouble. Putting it mildly. And I'll leave you with this. You might be saying, Jack, I have so much doubt. How can you know if Jesus is real? You can know. I want to ask you a couple questions if this is in your heart. Just a few. If you don't believe in Jesus this morning,

0: What do you believe in? I'm curious to hear. And I'm sure it's going to be something wild. What do you believe in? Let me ask you a question. Is it real? How do you know it's real? Can you answer these questions? What evidence do you have? Fifth question I wasn't really going to ask, but I feel rather ornery. Fifth question is, how stupid can you be? There's overwhelming evidence. It's a sure thing. Jesus, the Son of God. You can bow your knee now, or you can bow your knee later. It's better to bow now. Father, in your name we pray. We thank you for Jesus, the author and the finisher of our faith. And we ask you, Lord, that you would possess us with an ever-deepening appreciation and knowledge. And Lord, may we embrace the Son of God, who is altogether love, who has given his life for us. Father, we thank you so much and praise you in Jesus' name.
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